0: 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I really want you to come and enjoy this. Well, as you know, Faith Talk 1360 offers a fantastic mix of national ministry programming and our local ministry programs. I want to remind you to tune in each weekday morning at 8 a.m. to be filled by the Word by Alan Jackson. Now, Alan is the senior pastor of World Outreach Church in Tennessee, and he encourages more than 3 million people worldwide, all over the world each week. So he's got so many different ministry outreach channels. 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I was talking with Pastor Mark a little bit before we went on the air, and this morning in my devotional, this just really struck me, and so the Lord just put it on my heart to share this with you. And, well, you know how we all talk about trust. Well, we're human, and sometimes it's really hard for us to trust when things seem so random and maybe even unsettling. Well, I've realized over time that, you know, for myself, that it just takes trusting the Lord just a little bit, and no matter what, you know, what comes my way, I know I'll have His ultimate peace. I just practice that day to day, you know, and it's just... it's something I want to share. Well, this is from Jeremiah 17. This is verses 7 and 8. But blessed is the one who trusts in the Lord, whose confidence is in Him. They will be like a tree planted by the water that sends out its roots by the stream. It does not fear when the heat comes. Its leaves are always green. It has no worries in a year of drought. Well, that's my hope for all of you. Just trust in Him, folks. Well, now I'd like to welcome back to the Total Experience my very own pastor, Mark Hollenbach of Camelback Christian Church. And like I said, it's where I worship each Sunday, and I'm always so blessed by our services and our super caring congregation and really Pastor Mark's insightful teaching. He gives us messages that that I really think about and ponder on throughout the week and apply to my life. So welcome, Pastor Mark. It's great to have you back here on the Total Experience.
1: Thank you, Scott. It's a real privilege to be here with you. I'm usually on that side of the desk, but it's a privilege to be on this side of the desk and be your guest today.
0: So. Isn't that the truth?
1: Yes.
0: Pastor Mark, of course, he is the host of God's Strength Alone here on Faith Talk 1360. We're going to give some times for that so you can tune in, but it is strange over on that side, isn't it?
1: Yes, it is.
0: I was a guest on a show recently, and over on that side. But see, I got you the beautiful view
1: you do.
0: Of the city
1: this
0: and the mountains.
1: This is a gorgeous view. Yes, it is. Thank
0: we are
1: you.
0: Very blessed to be here. So, well, let's share about our church, Camelback Christian Church, and why is it so special?
1: Camelback Christian Church is unique in the sense that we call ourselves a small church with a big heart.
0: Yeah.
1: And we are both of those. Well, we are definitely a small church. You would find that to be true, statistically speaking.
0: Sure.
1: And we would hope that if you would come and be a part and check us out, so to speak, that you would find the second part of that statement to be true, a church with a big heart. And we are classic in the way we praise, and we have found that that is the best way for us to honor and praise the Lord. And what do I mean by that? And more traditional in the way we worship the Lord, as far as organ and piano and hymnal and we don't apologize for that at all. We are an older congregation. We don't apologize for that at all either. And so people that are looking for that, maybe have had an off-ramp in their relationship with God years ago and are seeking that style, we find that they walk back on our campus into worship, and it's like, wow, I haven't experienced this in years, and this is what I'm more comfortable with, and plug in.
0: That's it. And, you know, we are getting a lot more younger people coming in.
1: Yes.
0: We've had some
1: yes.
0: new families and
1: yep.
0: folks that they're international, folks that have just moved here, you know, from other places in the world. And
1: that's correct.
0: It's very exciting. And as you know, one of my good friends that I've known forever, he's just now started attending.
1: Right.
0: He's a musician like me.
1: Right.
0: And he was telling me that's what he loves about it, is our organ, piano, and choir. You can really focus more on the words and what you are singing to the Lord and how you're worshiping Him.
1: Yes.
0: You know,
1: yep.
0: And there's styles. There's different styles and different settings for everybody. You know,
1: that's correct.
0: Just like there's 31 flavors of ice cream. You know,
1: absolutely.
0: But I really encourage folks. You know, come for a real special service. You know, well, hey, speaking of special, let's talk about the Fall Festival
1: absolutely.
0: This Saturday.
1: Absolutely. Okay, I probably should have said where we're located.
0: Oh, let's do it.
1: Okay, we're at 6235 East Camelback in Scottsdale. It's the Arcadia area of Scottsdale, and we're about a mile west of Scottsdale Fashion Square Mall, and most people know where Scottsdale Fashion Square Mall is in the valley, and we're about a mile west of that on Camelback on the south side of the road. And so this Saturday, October 17th, from 3 to 6 p.m., we hold our annual Fall Festival, and we hold this for the community. It's our way to say thank you to the Arcadia community, and we just literally and figuratively open up the doors, and as Scott mentioned earlier, it's free, and we just, when we're a small congregation, so it's not something you'd experience at Disneyland, let's put it that way.
0: No, you're not going to need people having to point you, okay, get in that line over there and then move over here. No, it's very intimate. And what's great is on our property there, we have like quite a bit of land that I know was given to the church at one time. But we have the baseball diamonds, so we set it all up out there. Lots of space and different booths and such. And well, let's talk about some of the things that are going to be going on there. You know, I know we have great food. And one thing I look so forward to is the ladies that make the Indian fry bread.
1: Oh, gosh.
0: Oh,
1: yes,
0: man.
1: Yes. We have our Native Americans that attend Camelback that annually make their, as Scott mentioned, their fry bread.
0: And it is spectacular.
1: Oh, fry bread with powdered sugar, and it is, yeah, it is to die for, as they say. So we have that, and the other foods that we have on, are also, we have families that are of Hispanic origin, and they make tacos.
0: Oh, we get some good tacos, yeah.
1: Different kinds of tacos. And so, yeah, it's not just hamburgers and hot dogs. It's not just American food, but fry bread and tacos and hamburgers and hot dogs and cotton candy and soda and water. And it's all free. And once again, it is all free. And so that's the food that we offer. And as far as activities, the types of activities that will be there on Saturday afternoon, we have face painting and cookie decorating and pumpkin painting and train ride.
0: Oh, let's talk about the train ride.
1: Well,
0: that's something cool.
1: It is. Yeah, we a gentleman comes every year, and he has this train that he brings on campus.
0: And we're talking a train that you sit in.
1: Right,
0: you know?
1: Yeah, a train that you sit in.
0: Like at Disneyland or Legend City or something.
1: Yeah, it's really cool, and the kids just love it. And it goes around the campus, and our campus is about probably 3 acres, and it goes around the campus. And so, yeah, that's always a hit with especially the kids. And so we have a train ride, we have a petting zoo, we have cornhole, and for the more competitive people, they can play cornhole. And so all types of activities that we have lined up. So, yeah. And it's designed, as you can infer, it's designed for family, the entire family.
0: But then also, too, because a couple of my friends at church, you know, they're like me, they're single, but then, you know, individuals come, and then you know, meet other folks. And what's great is we get folks from the neighborhood. We get folks from all over the city that come.
1: Yes, we
0: and,
1: do.
0: And it's amazing because, you know, you can find those commonalities and, you know, invite them to service and such. So, which, you know, maybe that's perfect for my next question is, you know, like, what's the Fall Festival designed for? What's the purpose of it?
1: The purpose is really, as I mentioned earlier, it's really to say thank you to our community.
0: Yeah.
1: And And so, you know, Camelback has been in the Arcadia area for over 50 years now.
0: Everybody that goes to Fashion Square has passed by Camelback at some point.
1: That is true.
0: I mean, there's no way. That is true. Because you can't miss it, because it's on the south side there. Beautiful foliage, but then the large bell tower.
1: There's a gold cross.
0: Big gold cross. Absolutely.
1: Yeah, when people come on our campus and our guests on Sunday morning, I obviously always ask them, how did you find out about Camelback? What brought you on our campus on Sunday? And invariably, the answer to the question is, I've just driven by your campus many times. And I thought, I'm just going to go there some Sunday. And in addition to going online and finding out more, but it's usually the initial contact is driving by.
0: Yeah, because it's so beautiful. It's so intriguing. And like a couple at our church that I sit behind every time, you know who I'm talking about, they found Camelback just by mistake. They were going to a different church. And they ended up pulling into the parking lot, and they've stayed the whole time now for years and years.
1: Yes. Yep, yep. And, yeah, it is, it's getting back to the purpose. It's our way of saying thank you to our community and the people around campus that live there, and hopefully they can come and we can say thank you to them as well.
0: Boy, and the thing is, I looked up the weather. It is going to be absolutely ideal. It is going to be partly cloudy, partly sunny, and it's going to be 75 degrees.
1: Really?
0: Here.
1: Wow.
0: So,
1: Good.
0: I mean, because there's been some years it's been pretty warm.
1: Yeah, it's been almost 90 some Saturdays that we've been out there, and it's kind of gotten a little bit toasty.
0: Exactly. Exactly.
1: Yes.
0: Yeah, it makes it hard to paint on those pumpkins when they're melting. Well, folks, real quick, it's easy to find. It's at 6235 East Camelback Road in Scottsdale, and it's on the south side of Camelback Road. And as Pastor Mark said, it's about 1 mile west of Scottsdale Fashion Square, and it's kind of really on the border of Arcadia and Scottsdale. So go to CamelbackChristianChurch.org. CamelbackChristianChurch.org. Real easy to find it. Now, one thing, and I already know the answer, but I just want to share it though. Now, those that are just coming to the Lord, or maybe they've been on their journey with Jesus Christ for a while, will they be able to talk with someone about our church if they have questions or they want to learn more about the church and, you know, what our beliefs and such are?
1: Absolutely. That's kind of the 1A as far as why we do the event.
0: Exactly.
1: And not just to say thank you to our community, but people that might have questions that have never entered a faith journey with the Lord, and or have just taken an off-ramp years ago and have questions about just really who is Jesus, who is this guy that millions and millions of people worship with their lives and have given their lives to him, what makes him so attractive. And I will be there, obviously. And other good people like Scott will be there.
0: Oh, I will not be able to.
1: Oh, that's right.
0: I have a family memorial service.
1: Yes,
0: I have
1: that's right.
0: To. Otherwise, I'd be
1: gone.
0: There, because you know who loves to train the most besides those kids is me.
1: That's right. I apologize. That's right. You have other obligations on Saturday.
0: Yeah, but I would. I'll be there in spirit.
1: But yeah, we have other people that definitely that. If you come and you have questions about the church and you have questions about the Lord, about Jesus, that we can definitely and we will sit down with you and talk and hopefully you can take a next step, so to speak, and join us on Sunday morning at 10:45 and worship in our gathering on Sunday morning. But yes, we can definitely we'll definitely do that.
0: One thing that always really attracted me, because I found Camelback, oh gosh, it's been, I'm going to say 10 years ago, and then I'd moved to California for a while and moved back here, and I immediately went back to Camelback. And one thing that I always found just so, I don't want to just say helpful, but just so cool, is after church, people don't make a big point of just getting in their car and leaving.
1: Right.
0: People will spend time together out in the patio if the weather's nice, or you know, we'll just talk, you know, just sit and talk and stuff and, you know, and share ideas. And I think that's so important, you know. And then we have our Lunchbox Sunday every third Sunday of the month, where everybody after church, we go down to our fellowship hall right there on the campus and have a beautiful buffet lunch. And you know, it's always done so nicely, and everybody just hangs out and visits with one another.
1: One of the, I think, more unique elements of getting back to our time together on Sunday morning, elements of our gathering, our worship service, is we have a fellowship time where people greet.
0: Yeah. Oh, my gosh.
1: I've heard from more than one person that Mark...
0: That's my favorite part.
1: Exactly.
0: I knew it.
1: Exactly, Scott.
0: It's I knew it.
1: Mark, you know, I like your preaching, and I like the music. But I really, really, really like the fellowship time when we greet one another.
0: What's so funny is because that's like a little bit into the service after we've already sang a few songs and you've led us in a corporate prayer and everybody's standing and then they disperse and start seeing one another. And then it's hard to get them herded back into their seats, you know?
1: Yes, it is. Absolutely.
0: It is so funny. So funny. Yes. Yeah. Well, once again, because I just want folks to really get this information, go to CamelbackChristianChurch.org, and you'll find all the details for the Fall Festival. But it's very easy, just a little bit west of 64th Street on the south side of Camelback. And I have no doubt in my mind that you'll come and have a great time, some awesome, awesome food. And we even encourage folks to take some home, you know, when it's getting near the end of the event.
1: We get them
0: packed up.
1: I forgot about that. We do.
0: Yeah.
1: As well as our Facebook page. You can go on our Facebook page.
0: There you go.
1: And find out more details. And we have pictures on our Facebook page as well as of our Fall Festival, too. So you can find out more info there, too.
0: And one thing I want to just really make sure that folks are aware, the program that you host, God's Strength Alone, which is, of course, here on Faith Talk 1360, I love that you, it's not the exact message you're giving in Sunday, but you go off the same theme.
1: Correct.
0: And tell us real quick, we got about 5 minutes.
1: Okay.
0: Tell us about the series that you've been teaching on here recently.
1: We've started 4 weeks ago now, Close Encounters with God. We're going through the Old Testament, and as men and women experience close encounters with God, we started with Adam and then Noah and Cain and last week we started, you know, we can't do justification with Abraham in 1 week. So we're going to do multi weeks with Abram, and then he turns into Abraham. But close encounters with God. And this week, it's really interesting. After Abram makes the journey from Ur, the 1,000-mile journey from Ur down into the land of Canaan and the promised land, so to speak. His first experience is there's a famine that comes in the land. And it's like, hey, I'm here. I made it. And it's like, so what we're going to talk about this Sunday is after the close encounter, after the triumphs, comes the test.
0: Yes, absolutely.
1: After the triumphs comes the test. And that happened with Jesus. After he was baptized, after the Holy Spirit came down, after God pronounced out of heaven, "This is my beloved Son, in whom I am well pleased," and what happened? He went 40 days in the wilderness and got tested, and so after the triumph comes the test, and that's what happened. And Abram stumbles out of the gate, and he goes down to Egypt, and he stumbled out of the gate, and he failed the test, and that's what we're going to talk about this Sunday. And so we all encounter tests.
0: Yes, we do.
1: Yeah,
0: yes,
1: we do.
0: Everybody does.
1: Yeah, and so we need to get into James, where James says, "Consider it pure joy when you encounter many trials."
0: And as Jesus said, of course, he said, "You will have troubles and suffering in your life. Not you might, and if you do, turn to me."
1: Yep.
0: He made it very clear that you will. It's the nature of the human experience.
1: Yep. When the famine came in the land of Canaan, he wanted to get out of the trial.
0: Mm-hmm.
1: He said, "I want to get out of this." So he goes down to Egypt, And that was Abraham's mindset. How can I get out of the trial? That shouldn't be our mindset when we enter trials. That's why James says, consider it pure joy when you enter trials. Not get out of it. God is not a helicopter God. He doesn't come in and rescue us. He's a shepherd.
0: Yes.
1: And he comes alongside of us. So that's what we're going to talk about this Sunday.
0: Man, you preach it, Pastor Mark.
1: That's what we're going to talk about.
0: Well, once again, we'd like to warmly invite all of you listeners to come and experience a small church with a big heart. And the church is getting bigger all the time, but what's great is so is the heart. And that's Camelback Christian Church at 6235 East Camelback Road. And Sunday mornings, 10:45 a.m., there's also a Bible study before that you can find out about from on the website. And once again, it's just for people who are truly loving the Lord, seeking the Lord, just come to know the Lord, been with the Lord for 50, 60 years. We have some folks that they have been on their journey for, five, six, seven decades. It's amazing.
1: Yep.
0: And I want to remind folks, set a reminder to tune into Faith Talk 1360 or go to faithtalk1360.com and click on Listen Live Saturday mornings at 12:30 p.m. for God's Strength Alone with Pastor Mark. And we also run that, we air that at various other times, during the week. Well, gosh, I can't believe it. Our time is just about there. I really appreciate you being here with me today, Pastor Mark. And
1: you are very welcome.
0: I know our listeners are going to have so much fun and just meet a lot of real caring and nice folks this weekend, this Saturday, 3 to 6, at the Fall Festival, Camelback Christian Church. Well, I want to give a quick shout-out. Well, not even that quick. I just want to give a shout-out and a little chat with our awesome producer, Jeremy. Hello, Jeremy.
2: Why, thank you, sir. Sounds like a wonderful event.
0: It'll be awesome, totally. I have so much fun, and the train conductor, he's going to miss me this year because I'm the guy in the back holding the cotton candy,
2: Oh, I like that.
0: That's pretty good. It's pretty good. Well, folks, thank you so much. Thanks again, Pastor Mark. Folks, thank you for tuning in today. Remember, God loves you more than you will ever know, and we love you too. God bless you.

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1: The Suffering of the Lamb examines the historical and archaeological evidence surrounding Christ's passion, drawing from ancient sources and archaeological discoveries. 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
12: In addition to taking care of one another inside the church, what if we developed a lifestyle of taking care of the most needy outside the walls of the church? How would that change the community and our city? Bob Moffitt, president and founder of Harvest Foundation in Phoenix, along with Pastor Julian Gibb, talked with pastors and leaders about how sacrificial love by those in the church to those in need outside the church has helped people see and embrace Jesus Christ. It's that demonstration of Jesus' greatest commandment that we'll hear more about today on The Kingdom and Its Stories.
13: Welcome, everybody, to this edition of The Kingdom and Its Stories. We're delighted to have you with us today, and I'm especially delighted to have a very good friend of mine, Christian Melendez, as the person we're going to be interviewing. Mm-hmm. But I want to remind all of us that the purpose of this podcast, of this broadcast, is not to honor and glorify the person we're interviewing, but to use their story of how God is using them to challenge those of us who are listening to his stories, how we can better be Jesus' hands and feet in our world, in our environment. We're not in his, we're in ours, but we can listen to the stories of others and use them to stimulate us to think more deeply about how we can be better hands and feet of Jesus. So, Christian, welcome. We're delighted to have you here. I'm delighted especially to have you here.
14: Oh, so, thank you so much.
13: Yeah, give us the elevator speech. Who is Christian Melendez?
14: Yeah, well, Christian Melendez is a handsome young man. Not anymore. Cristian Melendez from Honduras. I was born in Honduras in Tegucigalpa, which is the capital city. I'm 49 years old, and the Lord grabbed my heart when I was very young through a Bible church in our city. And then I wandered for a while in my life, and the Lord called me back, and Mary, I have 6 kids, and I'm serving the Lord. He is my reason to live, and I'm excited to be here today.
13: Christian, I'm excited to have you with us today. But tell us some stories about how you got involved in ministry and what the ministry is doing, and then a little bit about you, how God has used you to design this ministry so that people are touched by Jesus.
14: Honestly, the Lord called me to serve him

0: after a very hard time in my life, a time of brokenness. And I will say that he, he rescued me from myself, and he allowed me to see my life in a different way. And without, honestly, how can I explain this? Without imagining what he will do with that call, because I remember that we started the ministry with a coffee shop, and basically I was serving coffee. I was there, washing the dishes and serving coffee, and I was like, Lord, what do you have here? What are you doing? And one of the big stories that happened in that time is that we were sourcing for coffee. We were looking for coffee to serve. And the Lord brought this single mother lady who, had a farm. And she was looking for a new buyer because the problem with coffee in the world is that the producer normally will never get, what is just, what is right for their product. And basically, it's the middleman story. And so, God introduced me to this lady in a very incredible way. And I remember thinking, wow, I think the Lord is doing something with this coffee shop, because when I visit her plantation, brother, this was like the garden, in the beginning. This place was incredible, surrounded by beauty all around. And I remember asking Miss Kenya, her name is Kenya. And so some people, when we say we are serving Kenya's coffee, they think that is a country, but it's not. It's Miss Kenya. Miss Kenya, she is a very unique person because she's running a coffee farm, which normally is run by men. And she has sometimes, 60 employees, 50 employees, and she's running this operation and she's losing money. So God brought us, and we offer, I think it was like one or $1.30 more than anybody else in her business to start, to grow exponentially. And now she's like, very successful. She's selling a lot of coffee to us, but she's growing her production. And so I remember, like, well, Lord, if you just brought us for this lady, to be part of what we're doing. But honestly, God had so much in store, to bless more people. Yeah, so the story of Kenya was the beginning for us. And then it's interesting how we can be the hands of and feet of Jesus in the marketplace, right? As we do business the right way, as we bless them. I remember that one day we invite her workers to come to our coffee shop, because normally, they're picking the coffee, picking, picking, picking, and they don't know exactly what's going on, with their coffee. So I remember that we invite them, like 10 of them, to our coffee shop, and we say, hey, we're gonna serve you, the coffee that you harvest. And I remember their faces, and so we did lattes, cappuccinos, pullovers, and they were like, oh my goodness, this is, the work of my
1: Of our
0: hands,
1: hands,
0: and now I can see what we're doing. And then we say, hey, as you do this and we sell coffee, then we can provide clean water, because we use our coffee model where we buy water filters to give to families in need through our coffee sales. And so it's a beautiful project. So every time we have the chance to go to Kenya's farm, even with our visitors from the States, in Honduras, the people are amazed to see this place. And Kenya, she's incredible. She pray with the plants. I didn't see that before. She
1: He
0: goes to,
1: prays with the plants.
0: yes, she's like, okay, we're gonna pray for God to bless you. We're gonna pray that God can produce in you all the fruit that He intended. I mean, it's crazy, brother. And so,
1: No, it's
0: like,
1: not crazy.
0: Yeah, she goes there and she's like, God, please bless my plants that they can give all the fruit that we need this year. And we've been there when they do the harvesting, and it's a joy. It's like a party, you know, like the families go there, do the harvesting, worship music, meals, celebration. So that's something, that's how we start with the ministry. And from there, God did so
1: Okay,
0: much.
1: tell us about this so much.
0: Okay, well, to be honest, you know, we never sit down and say, we're going to have a strategic plan to develop Serve Hope. We were listening. We were praying
1: Okay,
0: every
1: you said
0: Tuesday.
1: Serve Hope. What?
0: So,
1: What
0: yeah,
1: is
0: the ministry is called Serve Hope
1: it?
0: International.
1: Okay.
0: Yes, Serve Hope is the ministry. And so we were praying every Tuesday morning at 6 a.m. with a group of people, asking the Lord, what is next? What is next? And from there, the Lord brought the opportunity to start a school that has been a big blessing for so many people. So basically, we have seven initiatives that we do, but we were talking with my wife about a particular story of a family, you know, that we serve in 2023. We served Jessica and her family with a water filter. We visit Jessica. We get to know the story. She is a widow, and she has a kid of 9 years old that cannot go to school. And we didn't have a sponsor specifically for Abby. That's the name of the girl. But we were like, Lord, what we do, right? Like, what can we do? She cannot go to school. So in faith, my wife was like, we're gonna give her a scholarship. We're gonna you know, wait on the Lord that He will provide for Abby. And that's what we did, right? And so she started coming to our program, which is also a feeding program. Many of our kids do not have the opportunity to receive good, you know, meals in their homes because they're so poor. So they come and they have two meals every day plus education in our program. And Abby started to flourish in an incredible way. She will go to school, you know, like, and I love this, you know, when a mother cares so much for her daughter that she will clean her, you know, she will prepare her, she will comb her hair, you know. And so Abby will come to school and you will not imagine the condition that she will come in from. And so God started doing something. And Abby now, you know, I think she is now 12, if I'm not wrong. She's learning English, learning social skills. And through this ministry also, you know, that we start with a water filter, just in July, she got a house as well. So they receive a house from the ministry. That's one initiative of Serve Hope that is called the Carpenter Project. And it was beautiful, you know, with some students of Dallas Baptist University, we were able to build a house for this family. And God is opening doors, and this is incredible. Avi has a cousin that is living in the surrounding areas of her house. And we brought a team of people, business leaders here in Dallas, to visit Abby and get to know her story. And they saw the cousin and asked, and is she going to the school too? And we said, no, she's not going yet. And they're like, we want to sponsor that. And this is a $3,000 sponsorship, Bob. It's not cheap because the education is great, transportation, meals. So it's a very holistic program. And so the cousin was also blessed with a scholarship. And we were checking, this is crazy. The same day that family arrived to visit Abby, the same day was her cousin's birthday. And so basically, this little girl received as a gift, a birthday gift, education for the rest of her life, you know, at least until high school. So that's what God is doing.
1: Christian, I have a question. You talk about water filters.
0: Yes.
1: Why water filters?
0: Yeah, 95% of the people in Honduras don't have access to clean water. So it's very hard because people will get sick all the time because they're drinking, you know, water that is not ready. And so we go to the communities, we partner with pastors. They will call us, they will say, you know, I'm here in this community, let's say Marcala, which is, you know, maybe 3 hours from our where the ministry is located. And they will call us and say, we have problems with water here. Can you help us? So we will go, we will do an assessment of the water, and we work with Sawyer water filter. It's a company in the States, and they produce this water filter that is crazy. It will last for 20 years. And the families will receive this filter, and we have the chance to partner with local churches that will go to the homes and will preach the gospel to the families. And we do a follow-up with these families. So it's a incredible opportunity to share the good news of the Lord.
1: Christian, in the last year, how many water filters were you able to distribute?
0: This year so far, I think we're going to arrive to 1,700 water filters for this year.
1: So that's 1,700 families.
0: Yes.
1: They get impacted, and they're connected with a local church.
0: Yes. Yes. 1,700 families. Yeah, yeah. Normally, every family is around 5, 6 people in every family. So imagine, you know, what the Lord can do as we impact these communities. And
1: and then you talked about, you know, providing housing.
0: Yes. So, yes.
1: What does that mean? I mean, well, you know, for a family here.
0: Yes.
1: To try to find a house, try to find the resources to, you know, find a house to buy, to live in.
0: Yes.
1: That's a big challenge.
0: Yes. Yes. Many families live in basically, you know, like, how can I say, like walls that they will make with plastic, right? Or very, very in hard conditions. So yeah. Through our local leaders, we have developed this program where we go to the communities. We work with 10 communities around our area, and we go there and we provide workshops. Before we provide a house, we believe that the person needs to understand the gift, right? The person needs to understand why we're doing this. And so we provide these workshops where we teach them 4 areas, including, of course, the gospel, entrepreneurship, health, and parenting. And we teach them the, you know, how to run a family, how to run a house. And after a year in that program, we will select families. So this year, thank to the Lord and thank to the donors, you know, we provide already 19 homes, you know, for families. Every home is it has a cost of $13,000. We work with a company here in Dallas. I'm in Dallas right now. And so we work with a company, and they help us to create a system. And so we're able to provide a house with 2 rooms, a kitchen, a bathroom, and a living room for $13,000. A house made of treated wood with concrete floor and plumbing and electricity. And so it's been a big, big blessing for families.
1: So how many people, Christian, I know it's hard to say, but how many people that you've ministered to this have really come to faith as a consequence of?
0: Yeah, I would say hundreds. We touch around 7,000 people every year with our ministry through the water filter, homes, our entrepreneurship program, the school, our local church, And so in our soccer academy as well. And so like I would
1: Soccer
0: say
1: Academy.
0: Hunt Soccer Academy. We have a we have an incredible program for kids and young, kids that it's amazing. It's called Serve Hope FC. And we start that program with basically three little boys were my kids. And from that program, I think right now we have 180 kids involved in that program. And
1: Is soccer something Honduran kids are interested in?
0: soccer is great. Soccer is like American football in the States. Soccer is
1: Yeah.
0: everything. And so
1: Okay.
0: kids come from the community, and they find a safe place where they are discipled. Every week we have three training sessions, and so they come, they listen to the Lord, they're treated with values. And well, they were telling me just yesterday, they won the U15 won our city championship, which was great, and our U7 as well, they won our city championship. And it's amazing, to see how the Lord transformed, the character of a kid through Christ-centered sports. And so that's beautiful. And what we try is that as many as we can, we try to serve the people in a holistic way where they're part of our school, they're part of our local church, they're part of our soccer academy, they're part of the water filter. And just, I was telling you at the beginning, Jessica, she received a house, she received a scholarship. And because we're growing our school, we needed some people to help us with maintenance, cleaning of the facilities. And so my wife was just telling me that Jessica got a job there too. And so, like we want people, to find their identity in Christ, and also that they can discover the potential they have to produce themselves. Because we don't want to provide entitlement. We don't want to be there all the time. We want them to move, from receiving help to grow in their faith and also in the use of their talents. So my wife was telling me now that Miss Jessica now she's working. And so she's able to provide to, for the needs that she has. So those are the stories, that we love to see how God is shaping the character and the future of people.
1: So, and this all started with broken guy
0: Yes.
1: that God rescued
0: Yes.
1: and started in the ministry of a coffee shop,
0: Yes.
1: the coffee shop ministry,
0: Yes.
1: to helping coffee farmers
0: Yes.
1: and then water filters and then houses
0: Yes.
1: and then a school.
0: Yes.
1: And then a soccer
0: Academy,
1: academy.
0: an entrepreneurship program. I didn't mention that, which is incredible, an entrepreneurship program that the Lord has developed in seven countries in Latin America.
1: What is that?
0: It's called Emprende Global, and Emprende means basically to start a business or undertake. And it's a program where we teach people how to start businesses God's way. And that, I mean, that's incredible. 70% of the people in Honduras don't have a job. And so they have to create an opportunity. And we have seen, so many, that are starting a business. I will tell you, Claudia, she didn't have all that she needed because, again, people have talents, people have the desire, but they cannot find a job. And she was like, I will start a cleaning, a car wash. And I was like, how are you going to do that? And she told me, no, I will start it. And I've been searching that I can start a business to clean cars with 1 liter of water. And I was like, a liter of water? How can you do that? Come to my house. I will pay you, clean my car, and I will see if you can really do that. And Well, she
1: with a
0: came
1: liter of
0: with
1: water.
0: one liter of water. She creates something like dry cleaning. And so she's able to produce. And I was asking the other day, hey, how much are you making? Oh, I think it's like $2,000 a month. And normally in Honduras, someone will make maybe 200. She's making 2,000. And I ask, how many people are working for you now? Oh, I have five people working for me. And she start with, I mean, we provide the training. We did some seed capital for her business. And now she's making, and I think we gave her like $700 or something. She multiplied that money and provide job for other people. So anyways, those are some of the stories that inspire us to continue, like making disciples, because at the end, everything that we're doing with Serve Hope, it's about making disciples.
1: Christian, we have less than a minute left. You've got hundreds of people listening to you. What would you say to them to encourage them in 30 seconds to better be Jesus' hands and feet?
0: Our Bible verse is 1 Peter 4:10. And basically it says that everybody of us have received a gift from the Lord, something that we can do. And so everybody's called to do that and be a good steward of those gifts and bless the communities around with those gifts. So anything that you have, anything that you're good at, any gift that the Lord has given you, just go and use it, and you will see how the doors are open when we decide to be obedient.
1: Christian Melendez, thank you for being with us today. God bless you, brother.
0: Thank you. Thank you.
1: Bye-bye.
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0: You've heard the expression, a picture is worth a thousand words. Well, we all know it's true. One picture can sometimes tell a story better than words ever could. As we make our way through the Bible, we see that God's Word models that too. When He wants to describe His love and care, He tells us He's our shepherd. When we need assurance of His protection, He tells us His name is our rock and our fortress, a place to hide in times of trouble. And Scripture includes so many other great pictures. So hop aboard the Bible bus as we prepare to learn that God crafted one of the most beautiful pictures of our relationship with Him in a rather surprising model, a building, an exquisitely detailed metaphor of all the ways that He designed our fellowship to be with Him. So as you grab your copy of God's Word and turn to Exodus 38, we got time to hear from Dennis, who's traveling through the Bible with us. Let's listen.
1: I love the Bible because it's made a huge difference in my life. My name is Dennis. I live in St. Louis, Missouri. And 7 years ago, I had a massive heart attack. And I couldn't go to work anymore. And I was very depressed. And I listened to and read devotionals. And I read through the Bible once and didn't really get anything out of it. I mean, I just couldn't understand it. And I was to a very low point, kind of, I was at home by myself. My wife and she go to work. And I Googled Bible studies, and through the Bible came up. And I started listening to the app, and I wasn't real good about it. I would listen here and there, and, you know, and I would never kept up with it. But I got better and started listening more regularly, and then I started taking your guys' advice and reading the passage before I listened to the Bible study. And that made a huge difference. And then recently, God put it on my heart to actually sit down and take notes as if it was a study, a school. And I've done that through Revelation and through our study here on Genesis so far. And it's made a huge difference. I mean, it's like I've never heard or seen the Bible before ever. It's just opened my eyes to the incredible truths and how much God really loves me and loves the world, and how painful it must be to see people turn away from Him. And it breaks my heart to see people who don't want a relationship with God. Anyway, I don't want to keep going. I just want to tell you thank you so much for you guys and what you do. And I love the app, and I just praise God for you and your team. Thank you so much.
0: Well, thanks, Dennis. It was powerful to hear how much God's Word means to you. I'll save you a seat as we move along. And what about you? Has God's Word met you in a difficult time? What are you doing to get more out of our studies together? And if you've been on the Bible bus for a full trip or two or more, what advice would you pass along to others who are just getting started on their Bible bus journey? You know, we'd love to hear your story. Call us at 1-800-65-BIBLE to leave a voicemail on our testimony line, or drop a note in our app, or email us at BibleBus@ttb.org, or write to us at Box 7100, Pasadena, California, 91109. In Canada, Box 25325, London, Ontario, N6C, 6B1. Let's pray. Father, thank you for communicating your love for us in so many creative ways. Give us hearts of understanding and eyes to see your grace in our study of your word. In Jesus' very precious name, amen. We're off to Exodus 38 as we go through the Bible with Dr. J. Vernon McGee.
2: Now today, friends, as we come to the 38th chapter of the book of Exodus, we're still in this section where we are looking at the tabernacle. The blueprint was given beginning at chapter 25. For all of the details of the tabernacle. And now Bezalel and his helpers are constructing the tabernacle. In fact, I take it that the tabernacle has been constructed, but just hasn't been set in order, as it will be. And chapter 38 pays particular attention to the outer court. I would say that everything that's in chapter 38 relates to the outer court. And friends, this is very important for us to see. Now, the tabernacle proper was 30 cubits by 10 cubits. Now, we have paid attention to that. We've gone into the details of that. And I hope you have before you right now In our notes, we have an entire page given to the chart of the tabernacle. I'm looking at that right now. I hope you are. And if you are, it'll make this more meaningful to you. Now, the main tabernacle, or the main part of it, was 30 by 10 by 10 cubits. It was made of boards that were acacia wood overlaid with gold on all sides and joined together by bars and held upright by the fact that they were put down in sockets. And they were carried on the wilderness march. And then the minute that the children of Israel would come into camp, the pillar of cloud would stop. Then they would come up and under it. And the tabernacle that had been carried all through the camp, we're going to see that in the book of Numbers, that three tribes would move out and then part of the tabernacle, and the ark would always lead on the wilderness march. So the ark would come in, and it was put down there on the sand of the desert, and then all around it, the tabernacle would be put up. And then you'd have in this particular section, you'd have these golden bars that would be put down along the side. They were held together by the rings and the boards, and that bound the tabernacle together. Then over it, there would be put these four robes, actually, or four coverings. You have the first covering, which would be the linen, then the goat skins dyed red, the ram's skin, and then the badger's or seal skin on the outside. That was to protect it. The beauty of the tabernacle had to be seen from within. And everything within speaks of worship and, of course, praise, adoration of God, blessing to the individual. Now in this outer court, which was 100 cubits by 50 cubits, there were these two articles of furniture that were out there, the brazen altar and laver. Now, here is where the sin question had to be settled. The sinner would come here to the gate, and when he would stand there as a sinner, the priest would bring him in. He'd put his right hand upon the head of the victim, whether it was a lamb or a goat or whether it was another animal like an ox. Then the animal was slain. Then the priest would offer it on the altar. That is as far as the individual went. From then on, he went in the person of his priest, and the priest had to stop and wash at the laver, so that when he entered into the holy place, and he entered in by the door of the tabernacle, into the holy place, and in that were three articles of furniture, the table of showbread, the golden lampstand, and the altar of incense. All of those, as we've seen, speak of worship. Now, he didn't dare go beyond that because there was the veil, and beyond the veil was the ark and the mercy seat. And only the great high priest went there, and he went there for the nation. Now, I think today we're going to see something especially significant and especially meaningful, actually, for us today. Now, will you notice, first of all, the altar of burnt offering is brought to our attention. I begin reading now at verse 1. And he made the altar of burnt offering of chittim wood. 5 cubits was the length thereof, 5 cubits the breadth thereof. It was 4 square, and 3 cubits the height thereof. Now the height of it equaled, of course, the ark or the mercy seat on the inside. Here was where the victim was offered, and that was the judgment of the sin of the individual that came, or in many cases, it was the nation that was in view. And when it was the nation, it was the morning and evening sacrifice and was a burnt offering. But on here was all of the offerings that were made in Israel. When this altar was constructed, no other altar could be made. It would be absolutely blasphemy to build any other altar anywhere else. This is the approach to God. Only by the cross, you see. Now it's 5 cubits by 5 cubits. It's the largest article of furniture, as you can see. Actually, 7.5 feet long, 7.5 feet wide, and 3 cubits, which would mean 4.5 feet high. All the other articles could have been apparently put on the inside of it. And it was the prominent place. because here is where the sin question must be settled. There'd be no such thing as worship and no such thing as blessing until they came by this altar here. Now the horns speak of strength, the ability of Christ to save. And now we have instructions here concerning the details that have to do with the altar. There had to be certain pots and pans and staves and rings and all that sort of thing. And I think there's meaning in every detail, as we've said. Now you have in verse 8, and he made the laver of brass and the foot of it of brass. Now there was a place beneath for the washing of the feet, and the place above was for the washing of the hands. And it was made of the looking glasses of the women assembling, which assembled at the door of the tabernacle of the congregation. Now, those mirrors were made of brass. In that day, mirrors were high-polished brass. And women haven't changed. They carried mirrors in that day, and I guess they were much heavier than some of the pocketbooks that some of the women carry today. But in that day, they had that which was heavy, you see. But the women brought their mirrors, and the brazen laver was made out of those mirrors. The mirror represents the Word of God. It's the Word of God that shows the believer that he needs cleansing, and the laver's there for the cleansing. You have the same thing in your bathroom. You have a mirror, and beneath the mirror, you have a wash basin. Now, the mirror doesn't wash it off. The law today won't save you. You can rub up against it all you want to. But there is a fountain filled with blood drawn from Emmanuel's veins, and sinners plunge beneath that flood, lose all their guilty stains. Now, these are the two articles of furniture that are in the outer court. Now, he's going to talk about that outer court. He hasn't talked about it much before. Verse 9, and he made the court on the south side southward. The hangings of the court were of fine twine linen, 100 cubits. Their pillars were 20, and their brazen sockets 20. The hooks of the pillars and their fillets were of silver. And for the north side of the hangings, and it was the same thing on the north side, and it would be 50 on the two ends of the outer court, of this fence that's around. Now that fine twine, byssus linen, you see, again speaks of the humanity of Christ. And that separated, actually, man from God. I was greatly distressed to have handed to me an article concerning a message that a president of a so-called conservative seminary gave at one of these knife and fork clubs. I'd spoken at that club years ago. Well, the reporter, as he took the message down, said that this preacher made this statement that what we needed to do was to follow the teachings of Jesus. Even if you denied the deity of Christ, if you just followed the teachings of Jesus, you'd bring peace into the world. Well, that's not true. There's no peace for man apart from the shed blood of Christ, friends. You see, that linen fence shut man out from God. The life of Christ doesn't save us. It's the death of Christ that saves us. And when we have preachers that pretend to be conservative giving a message like that, no wonder there's so much confusion in the world today. But anywhere you turn in God's Word, even to the tabernacle at the very beginning, when God is teaching man by picture, all of these things happen to them for examples unto us. If you can just read an ABC book and look at pictures like a baby, you can understand that the life of Christ and the teachings of Christ cannot save you. To begin with, you couldn't measure up to his life nor his teachings at all. And it's perfect nonsense to whine out that type of thing today. It's been ground out now by modernism for years that's got us in the difficulty we're in this country today. And it's time somebody is putting it right on the line and telling it like it is. The teachings of Christ won't save you, friends. It was the death of Christ upon the cross, and this white linen fence shut out man from God and God from man. He'll have to be approached some other way. And that's the reason that brazen altar is there. Now, this fence, to take a look at it, there were sockets, here not of silver. The sockets were of silver at the tabernacle proper, but here brass. And brass, as we've seen, is the metal of judgment. That picture of the glorified Christ, his feet was like burnished brass. I tell you, my friend, the sin question has to be judged. You can't go into God's presence today any more than you could take a criminal out of death row and turn him loose in society and present to him a house and lot and $50,000 to begin life. God doesn't do that sort of thing. And men better not do that sort of thing. The sin question must be settled. A man must recognize that he is a sinner and come into God's presence on that, so that the outer courts rested upon brass. But at the top, there was these capitals that were on top of the posts as they were around. They were made of silver. And you know silver is the metal of redemption. We'll see that again in this chapter. It's very important for us to see that. By the way, now we find, therefore, that in the outer court, even in this fence that was around it, that shut man out, but that God had made a way. And it was that he had judged sin and provided a redemption for man that he might be clothed in the righteousness of Christ. What a picture. Well, you could stand there and look at the tabernacle and get the gospel, my friend. It's there for us. Now, I'm not going to read the rest of the details of the court, because to me, if you're just going to read them, all you've got is a blueprint, and it gets pretty boring. Now, it may not get boring to you, but it does to me. So I'm going to drop down now to verse 18, because now there is an entrance. You don't climb over the fence. You have to come in through the gate, through the door, into the sheepfold. And here's the gate and the door. Now, verse 18, and the hanging for the gate of the court was needlework of blue and purple and scarlet. All of these speak of the person of Christ. Blue, he came from heaven, his deity. And the scarlet speaks of his humanity, the blood he shed. And blue and scarlet combined give you the purple. And purple is royalty. He was born king of the Jews. Now, will you notice? And 20 cubits was the length, and the height of the bread was 5 cubits. That was as high as the fence was on the outside. That'd be 7.5 feet. That'd be pretty hard even for a basketball player to look over into the inside. You see, it shut man out altogether. Now, you find this is the entrance. It's a wide entrance. Anyone can come. It's wide enough for any sinner to come in, but this is the way that he'll have to come. This is the entrance, no other entrance anywhere. That's so important to see. You actually have 3 entrances into the Holy of Holies, and you have only one that can bring us into the presence of God, and that's Christ. And you remember he said, I am the way. The way here is the gate. He says, I am the truth. The truth is the way into the place of worship. And you remember the Lord Jesus said, if you're going to worship God, you'll have to worship him in spirit and truth. I have news for you, and I don't mean to be harsh, but it is harsh. You don't worship God going to a liberal church, friend. You got to worship him in truth. You can't deny the deity of Christ. You can't deny he died for your sins and worship him. You insult him. You don't worship, you insult him. And actually, it'd be best if a lot of folk would not even go to church. That is, to certain churches, their own condition is not good, and certainly the church there is insulting the Lord Jesus. You have to worship him in truth, and therefore that is the thing he said. I'm the way, the truth, and the life. Now, that veil speaks of the life he gave up on the cross, and the veil was rent in twain, and he brings you right into the presence of God. He's the way, the truth, and the life. No man cometh to the Father but by me. You don't rush into God's presence, friend. Where did you get the idea you could come unannounced? Where did you get the impression that I had sort of a secret way into God? I don't have one. I can only come through Christ. Every sinner has to come this way into his presence. Now, here is the thing that I want to call your attention to that I think is amazing. There's always been the question of the individual Israelite. The nation Israel is called a son. God never called an individual Israelite. And the question was, and by the way, is today, Who is a Jew? Is he one that has just been born a Jew? Or does his religion make him a Jew? Well, actually, in the Old Testament, and I agree with the Orthodox Jews in the nation Israel today, that you have to be born one. And God had a provision that you had to be a redeemed, which means you had to be a born-again one. Now, he made a provision. Did you know the nation was a chosen nation, but each individual had to be redeemed? Now, will you notice this? I'll have to drop down now to verse 25. And the silver of them that were numbered of the congregation was 100 talents and 1,703.15 shekels after the shekel of the sanctuary. A beka for every man, that is half a shekel. Now, these are measurements that, even if we knew what they mean, and I could tell you what they mean, but it would be meaningless because that's not the thing that's important for us today. There's a spiritual message for us, because I don't expect any of you to bring any silver to be accepted, because we've been redeemed by the precious blood of Christ, which is more precious than silver and gold. So don't be bringing silver and gold. You can't buy your way in. But silver was the metal of redemption, and every Israelite had to be redeemed to be acceptable. Now, let's understand that very thoroughly, because you hear the argument. Many people come and say, well, you mean that every Jew, because he's a member of the chosen nation, was saved in that day? No, only a remnant. All the way through it was a remnant. It's a remnant today of those people, and frankly, it's a remnant of the Gentiles today. And I want to say this. A very small percentage of church members are saved, very small percentage. A very wealthy man in Tulsa, Oklahoma, an oil man, he said to me, we're playing golf. He said, you know, my wife and I used to go, and they mentioned a certain church. And he says, we went there and sat down with the rest of the hypocrites. None of us, he said, were born again. We just put up a front. And even before Sunday night, when the sun went down, we were all drunk. May I say to you, your church members today, that doesn't mean very much. In these days in which we're living, you have to be redeemed. And these people had to be redeemed. Now notice, I'll have to drop down here. A beka for every man that's half a shekel, after the shekel of the sanctuary, for them to be numbered. And verse 27, and the 100 talents of silver were cast, the sockets of the sanctuary and the sockets of the veil, 100 sockets of the 100 talents, a talent for a socket. In other words, the redemption money is what made these sockets. That is, this was where the tabernacle proper was placed. It rested upon silver and rested upon redemption. Now, you and I today, and every individual, will have to personally accept the redemption that's in Christ. You have to pay the redemption price. Now, what is that redemption price? Well, it's without silver and gold. Oh, everyone that's thirsty. The only condition is today, are you thirsty? Would you like to have a drink of the water of life? It's free, friends. Salvation is free, but it's not cheap. It costs God everything. He gave his son to die and to pay the price, and you're redeemed today by blood. These people had to accept a redemption, the individual, before actually he was redeemed. And many did not, of course. Here in the wilderness, they had to accept it. It was forced upon them. But when they got in the land, if they wanted to be numbered, they had to pay a redemption price. Thank God it's already been paid for us. And it's without money and without price today. It's just to be thirsty. Do you want to be saved? Do you recognize you have a need, that you're a sinner? Then come. The money's been paid. And that money was the blood of Christ. And it enables you to come to God and to be accepted through Christ. What a picture we have here in the outer court. We'll finish the book of Exodus next time. And then we're going to move on to the Gospel of Mark in the New Testament. May God richly bless each one of you, my beloved.
0: 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Well, the Bible bus travels just once more through the dramatic book of Exodus, and then it's off to the Gospel of Mark. I'm Steve Schwetz, and I'll be sure to save you a seat for our final day in the desert.

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5: The account of a pastor. Sarah was new in our city and had recently endured a hard breakup with her boyfriend. She had no friends in our city, and she was under tremendous stress in her new job. She began to spiral down into a serious depression. She was in trouble, but even admitting that was terrifying, and she struggled to do it. All the memory verses of her youth now failed her. She couldn't muster the strength even to pray. When she came and told me her story, it was clear that we were going into a dark place where the birds do not sing and the sun was not shining. After listening patiently to Sarah, I said, I know it feels as though someone has put a blanket over your soul and that God has turned his back on you. I've been there too. But God has not gone anywhere. He is still with you. She listened patiently, but with a slight nod and an expression that also said, yeah, yeah. I've heard all that before. It's just not working for me now. So I introduced Sarah to a woman that I knew who would understand. Someone who had been to the depths and back. Someone with whom she could open up without fear of rejection or judgment. Someone who would love her and pray with her and study the scriptures with her again, even though she was not a very pleasant person to be around at this time. A few weeks ago, Sarah came forward for a communion service. And there was something different in her. The circumstances of her life had not changed much at all, but the touch of the Holy Spirit was evident in her life. It's common for us to talk about the work of the Holy Spirit in church circles, but what does that mean? Who is this Holy Spirit? It's so much easier to identify with the persons of the Godhead that are the Father and the Son, because we have images and relationships that communicate

0: to us who that is. But when you talk about the Holy Spirit, that seems something ethereal and neutral and strange. We don't know if we're talking about Casper the Friendly Ghost or the Force in Star Wars. I mean, what is this Holy Spirit that we're talking about? Jesus is telling us in this passage that though he is going away, he will send the Holy Spirit to minister in his name as his very presence to us, so that no matter where we are and what we struggle with, it would be as though by the voice of Jesus inside, ministering to our hearts by his heart with us, by his Spirit, Christ would be with us in every step of life. This is not something impersonal. It is the powerful presence of Christ made known by the Spirit of God. And here in John 16, Jesus, who tells his disciples, you are going to be going through some tough times, but I will be with you, is explaining how that is possible by telling us of the task and the person of the Holy Spirit. What, after all, is the job of the Holy Spirit? If you would just walk through this passage, you would see he's meant to come to us and to convict our world and ultimately to complete in us the work of Jesus Christ. That job, as it were, is simple to express, but dear to our understanding. I mean, what would it mean to you if you actually understood the job of the Holy Spirit was to come to you, no matter where you were, what you're struggling with the presence of Christ? It's actually what Jesus is saying. If you take what the Spirit is to do, no place better than in verse 7. Jesus says, I tell you the truth, it's to your advantage that I go away, for if I do not go away, the Helper will not come. But if I go away, I will send him to you. Now even the name is expressing to us something of the task of the Holy Spirit, the Helper. Different ones of you will have different Bible translations, and so you're taking a Greek word that is the word paraclete, which means called alongside, and trying to find a way to translate that in a way that makes sense to us. In the Greek language, it's actually a legal term for someone who had come alongside of you when you were on trial or in a court situation, in trouble in some way. And so some of your Bibles will identify the Helper as the advocate or the counselor, not as in psychological counseling, but like an attorney. The counselor will come to be with you. Some of your Bibles, if it's a King James Version, will identify the Holy Spirit as the Comforter, one who, when you're in trouble, comes to help you by giving you comfort. And now just to play on that for a moment, here's just an anecdote that has nothing to do with the sermon, but it was too good to pass up. Okay, you ready? When one of you heard that I was going to be speaking on John 16 about the Holy Spirit, which in the King James Version is identified the Comforter, I was sent this account that there was a Bible teacher that had a student turn in a paper, and the student who turned in the paper had the phrase in it, Jesus came to take away our guilt. But there was a typo in the paper, and so it said, Jesus came to take away our quilt. And the sharp Bible teacher said in the notes, that's okay, he promised to send us his Comforter. See, wasn't that worth it? See? The notion of a helper truly is there. And the reason for the help is expressed not just in the name, but in the circumstances that Jesus is describing. Why would we need such a helper? Jesus is going. Remember, he says that, verse 5. Now I am going to him who sent me, and none of you ask me, where are you going? But because I have said these things, sorrow has filled your heart. It's the time of Passover. We're in the middle of a series of passages that are describing everything from the moment that Jesus washed his disciples' feet, then celebrated the Last Supper with them, and then finally utters a prayer for them before he is going. This is to be a time of celebration. This is the Jewish Christmas party. This is the time in which we are to celebrate the release from slavery of the ancient people of Israel. And yet Jesus is saying, though you are celebrating, I'm telling you something, I'm going. And he has already expressed to them, I am going to where the chief priests and the scribes will cause my death, and the people of the city will spit on me, flog me, crucify me. And here in this celebration meal, he's saying it all again, and they are so filled with sorrow they can't even speak. And Jesus is saying, but it's for your good, because though I am going, there is someone I'm going to send to help you, even through this. And the problem is not merely that Jesus is going, but that troubles are coming. Verses 2 and 3 of chapter 16. Jesus is saying to these disciples, they, that is, my enemies, will put you out of the synagogues. Indeed, the hour is coming when whoever kills you will think that he is offering service to God. It's so interesting that in the church today, when we try to recruit disciples, it's so easy to talk about how easy life will be, how Jesus will make everything smooth and pleasant. And Jesus, when he tries to recruit disciples, say, they're going to kill you. They will cast you out of the synagogues. You will be persecuted. I promise you that's what's going to happen. But despite the persecution that you will face, I will send a helper. And I will be present by the one who comes to help you even in the worst of your trials. And the nature of that trials is even discouraging to us if you think of what it's saying. Who is going to be doing this? All the persecution of Christ's disciples. Those who think they are serving God. Listen, some of you are here in this church today because you're just beginning to explore again the things of God. And somewhere in your past, there was a church or a family, people who, believing they were doing service to God, hurt you. And you're just finding your way back here, wondering if these people are any different and this place is any different. And I cannot assure you that you will not experience hurt even here, even again. But what I can assure you is what Jesus is promising. That there may not be an absence of external pressure, persecution, force, and unfairness. But inside would be the ministry of Jesus himself. Because he said in John 14, just getting to this, he said, I will not leave you orphans. I will come to you. And now he is explaining how that happens. He will come to us in the person of the Holy Spirit. It is so interesting that in this passage that is talking so much about who that Holy Spirit is, the helper, the comforter, the advocate, that every time Jesus describes the Holy Spirit, the pronoun that he uses is a masculine singular. He will help you. He will come to you. As Jesus is saying, this is not some sort of abstract, ethereal, impersonal force. This is somebody who is real, who is personal, who will come to you and will minister in my name, so much so that it will be as though I have come to you, not by the external expressions, but by my Spirit ministering within you. You will begin to know that I am with you, regardless of what you must face. And that's a promise, not just because of bad things that may happen, but because of things that are internal to us as well.
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0: I wonder if some of you flinched when I read verse 5. Verse 5, as Jesus is talking about him going away, he concludes this way in verse 5, I'm going away to him who sent me, and none of you ask me, where are you going? And you may remember that a few weeks ago we read a passage of Scripture in which somebody very explicitly asked Jesus at this very dinner, where are you going? You want to see it? It's in John 13. If you look in John 13 in verse 36, Jesus has at this point earlier in this meal announced to his disciples that he's leaving. And in verse 36 of John 13, Simon Peter said to him, Lord, where are you going? I mean, it's the very same question. Jesus answered him, where I am going, you cannot follow me, but you will follow afterward. Peter said to him, Lord, why can I not follow you now? I will lay down my life for you. Jesus answered, will you lay down your life for me? Truly, truly, I say to you, the rooster will not crow till you have denied me three times. Now it's later in the meal, and Jesus has said again, I'm going away, and none of you ask me, where are you going? And you can just kind of hear the disciples, well, sure, we heard what happens when we ask, where are you going? You know, I don't want to hear you say to me what you said to Peter. And so nobody answers. But the reality is, they will all betray him. Every single one of them will abandon him. Every single one will turn their backs. Every single one will let him suffer alone. And for these who will betray him, what does Jesus promise? I will send a helper for you. He knows who they are. And he knows what they will struggle with are not just bad times, but difficulties within their own hearts, the betrayal that's in them as well. And the wonderful thing that Jesus is saying to you and to me is he is not waiting for us to qualify to some level of spiritual hierarchy before the Holy Spirit will work in our hearts. That what God is saying is, I give the Holy Spirit for the bad times and the difficult people too, even those who would betray me. And folks, that's all of us at times. That God is promising his Holy Spirit not for those who have reached some level of perfection, but for those who struggle, those whose lives are not right. But he is saying, listen, I don't know what you're facing, and I don't know what's in you, but my Holy Spirit is coming to help you. A number of you tease me for being a lifetime Cardinal fan. But the reason for that, and some of you will know, I was raised in the South. And for a long time before expansion, St. Louis was the southernmost and the westernmost team before expansion. And that means it broadcast across the South. And kind of my experience as a child was listening to Harry Carey and Jack Buck on the radio in the kitchen as my father would listen to game at night. And as I got a little older and I could remember a particular TV ad that went across the screen at some point, it was somebody who wonderfully captured kind of the experience of so many different people in so many different settings. The TV screen showed firemen in a firehouse around a table listening to the voice of Jack Buck. A plumber under a sink, radio going, listening to the voice of Jack Buck. Family at a barbecue, radio turned up, listening to the voice of Jack Buck. And the message was, no matter what you're doing, no matter your circumstance, there is a voice that can reach you. That was for the baseball Cardinals. Jesus says it's from heaven itself. That your circumstances may be awful, and you may have failed God yourself. But regardless of those circumstances, there is the voice of the Holy Spirit in the amazing and in the mundane. Where the mother is dealing with diapers and dishes, where the father is wondering whether or not he should stay any longer in a place that is so hard, where a businessman is using profit to care for hurting people and it doesn't seem that anybody notices at all, that the promise of God through Jesus is that the Holy Spirit is whispering in our tears and shouting in our triumphs, I am here for you. I am here. And I'm not waiting for you to get to some place or some level of spiritual hierarchy. I am here for you. I am sent to help you by Jesus himself. And when he comes, what then is his job? That's verse 8, as Jesus in chapter 16 and verse 8 says what the Holy Spirit will do. When he comes, this Holy Spirit will convict the world concerning sin and righteousness and judgment. Now, for those of us long time in the church, it's kind of easy to interpret those words a certain way. When the Holy Spirit comes, his job is to convict the world of sin, what it's doing wrong, and righteousness, that is, you haven't done enough right things, your lack of righteousness, and judgment, that is, hell to come for those who have not claimed the name of Jesus. And let me say, while all of those things are true, it is too easy an interpretation of this passage. That word convict is, again, a legal term. Remember, the Holy Spirit comes to be our advocate. He also comes to convict the world. First of sin, that's easy. We recognize the job of the Holy Spirit is to make us aware of how our lives are not right before God, that he is holy and we are not. And that is something the church can sometimes be mistaken about, that we believe, so we will not turn off people who we want to come to our church, that we can't talk about sin. And we recognize, should recognize, that the very job of the Holy Spirit is to open people's hearts to the reality of sin so that they will long for and seek the grace of God and the gospel. In fact, you just never have a time in which people who are being brought to an awareness of the grace of Jesus Christ are not saying, I suddenly recognized I was a sinner before God. I needed Jesus because I knew sin was in my life. That is the actual job of the Holy Spirit, and we can make a mistake of never touching on sin for the sake of offending people, and we should just recognize that's what the Spirit uses to bring a reality to the understanding of grace. But while one mistake is to never touch on the subject of sin, another mistake is to never get off of it, as though we think by our emotion or force of argument that somehow we are going to convince people of their sin. I mean, I so much appreciated Mike Jackson's prayer earlier, urging us to pray for the young people to whom he's ministering by saying, you know what, we can't change people. It's only the Holy Spirit who can do that. And we must recognize that what we are asking the Spirit to do when we talk about sin is to convict people of things we cannot convict them of. But then if they are experiencing that guilt for sin, we have this amazing privilege. I'm saying, you know what, if you're worried about your guilt of sin, praise God. You could not have experienced that guilt for sin if the Holy Spirit were not working in you. It's the Spirit's job to convict you of sin. So if you are feeling the weight of sin in your life, in which we sometimes say, I'm not sure I'm a Christian, I'm not sure I should come to the church, I'm not sure I'd be involved in this because I have sin in my life, I want to say, are you concerned about sin in your life? Yes. Praise God! That's the evidence of the Spirit in you. You could not feel that were it not for the Spirit at work in you. And so we have to tell people when they feel that conviction of sin, you have to know that's the Holy Spirit directing you to the grace of God. We don't stay on this theme if there's something the Spirit's meaning to direct you toward. Now, I'll tell you something. Not all people feel that conviction of sin. And so the job of the Holy Spirit is not only to convict of sin. Remember there was something next? The Spirit's job is to convict of sin. What was the next thing in the list? Righteousness. That's interesting. Not your lack of righteousness. The job of the Holy Spirit is to convict you of your righteousness. To bring to light, to expose for what it is, to prove the necessity of convicting your righteousness. You know that. Isaiah 64:6 says what? All our righteousness is only what to God? Filthy rags. And yet our tendency is to say, I'm okay with God because of what I've done. I'm righteous. And what happens when God is truly at work among a people is we begin to repent of our righteousness, not just our sin.
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20: I don't go around trying to, and I said this earlier, to beat people over the head with the Bible, but we are to share the love of Christ lovingly, truthfully, and winsomely. Yeah. Our job is to tell it. The receiver's job is to receive it and believe it. One plants a seed, another waters, but God gives the increase.
21: That is right from the heart of James Brown, the host of the NFL Today on CBS. And we'll have the continuation of a conversation with him today on Focus on the Family with Jim Daly. Thanks for joining us. I'm John Fuller.
19: You know, John, even in that clip, you can hear James's dedication to wordsmithing. He's very deliberate with the words he chooses and delivers them in such a great way. And he does that with sports, but more importantly, he does that with his faith in Christ. And it was wonderful hearing about JB's family last time and his love of Scripture. The time went by so quickly, you know you're having a good time when that happens. We have more to share today about his pursuit of a basketball career. That was his passion, not football. But more importantly, his pursuit of a committed relationship with the Lord. He is a theologian, which is amazing. I really enjoyed my time with him in Washington, D.C. We taped that remotely at a good friend's home there in Georgetown. And we're going to be featuring that conversation in our Sports and Faith audio collection as well. I've talked to a number of athletes and sports media icons through the years, and you can hear their stories. It's all free. We just want you to hear their testimony in Christ. And there are some big names in there.
21: There are. Scott Hamilton, Bernard Langer, Kirk Cousins, Daryl Waltrip, Daryl Strawberry. 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Let's go ahead and jump back into the conversation now with James Brown on today's episode of Focus on the Family with Jim Daly.
19: Let me roll us back a little bit to sports. Okay. And that's your world. I mean, it's not who you are, it's what you do. But it's what you've done for a long time. You were a big-time basketball player, high school champ and all those things. And I just want to talk about FCA, Fellowship of Christian Athletes, is how I came to Christ. And, you know, I had a wonderful football coach who took an interest in me without my mom and dad as an orphan kid at that point in high school, living with my brother. But he just loved on me. And I will always have a place in my heart for football coaches because there's so many good men that are trying to help these young boys become men. And Paul Morrow did that for me. That was your experience too. And that's, in my opinion, what makes sports so good spiritually for these men and women, boys and girls.
20: The impact of a coach on an athlete's life in its fulsome sense is undeniable. Many times you'll hear people, when you ask questions about their background, they will often reference clearly the influence of their parents, positive or negative. A pastor, a coach is almost without fail going to be mentioned if they were involved in sports, even if it was recreationally. My mother and father set the example. My father with his deathbed conversion, most importantly, and how he provided for his family, as you said, working two and three jobs routinely. My mother wanting to be the excellent homemaker that she was, and she was, but leading the path. And when, I don't know whether, who was it Jacob who wrestled with the angel?
0: Yeah.
20: My mother.
0: Israel.
20: You know, and I don't know whether it was my mother doing the wrestling or the angel was wrestling with my mom, but when she became saved, we had no choice.
0: Yeah.
20: And we're glad of it because she led us through that process. But my high school coach, he had to carry on what my mother and father had set as foundational imprints in our lives. And my high school coach, Morgan Wooten, one of the finest coaches, as Red Auerbach of basketball fame, John Wooden of college basketball fame, Dean Smith, God bless him. They said he was the finest coach on any level. And here is what the foundation is. It's a long story. We'll talk about it later. But the synopsis is this. He told us, number one was God. Number two was family. Number three was school. Number four was basketball. Fourth, Jim Daly. We never, ever heard him utter a profanity. He went into the Naismith Basketball Hall of Fame as the first coach to be inducted who only did his work at the high school level.
0: Wow.
20: He was the winningest high school basketball coach in the country. Number two, he then went into the Naismith Foundation Hall of Fame as the greatest high school coach of the 20th century.
0: Yeah.
20: And he never, ever uttered a profanity. He always focused and he walked the word of God without beating us over the head. He was the one who walked the talk. But I'll close it with this. So I went to Harvard. And here I've got over 150 athletic scholarships to go to these great schools. My parents certainly could have afforded it, but they always said, get the best education. That's the foundation stone for success in life. So I said I wanted to go to Harvard, not realizing they were going to have to pay on their meager income and take out loans for me to go to Harvard. But that's what they said, and they made it happen. And I am forever thankful for that.
0: You know, last year we do survey work every year for the listeners. And thankfully, we have millions of people that listen to Focus on the Family and, you know, like watch CBS and NFL, right? I think you have a few more. But
20: I'm not sure, but whatever few I want to do be impactful.
0: But the point of this is when we do the survey work, last year, 179,000 people said Focus was the organization that helped lead me to the Lord. So I think in the last few minutes here, JB, as we talk about it, I love your sympathy that we're only human. You've said that a couple times, that we're sinners saved by grace. Sometimes we lose that, especially in the Christian community. And we put a lot of expectations on our children because, you know, we're probably 35, 40. We've been walking with the Lord for 10, 15, 20 years. And then we expect our children to be right there with us, but they've got to walk their journey as well. And I think in that regard, when you look at even your story about your daughter and, you know, tough decisions that were being made then, speak to that parenting situation, because I think there are going to be people hearing you and watching you now that it will help them, A, to consider Christ as their Savior, and B, to make wise decisions then so that you're 30, 40 years from that point, you can rest, that your soul is at peace because right things were decided. Speak to your daughter's situation.
20: Oh, well, in terms of my daughter's situation, who, you know, I had out of wedlock, and I remember a gentleman at the University of Michigan who was an associate athletic director who made such a distinct and lifelong impact on all of the great athletes who were there, including Tom Brady, Desmond Howard, et cetera, et cetera. A believer who had a definitive impact on all of those athletes, helping to prepare them for the game of life. And I'm not sure how much he may have been impacting him with the word, but I know when I thought about my daughter and when I think about my daughter, and again, I had her out of wedlock with my high school sweetheart, who I thought I was going to marry, was not saved. And certainly in my mind, I would not have objected because I didn't know Christ if she said that she wasn't going to have a child if we weren't going to get married. And I went back and asked her not too long ago, why did you not have an abortion? And she simply said, and does it get any clearer and more impactful than this? Her words, not mine, I did not want to kill my child. I had no other questions from there. And while I am humbled to have been asked to speak on a number of different platforms and to preach the word of God, which I love, our friend Greg Oliver had extended invitations where people who run pregnancy centers were asking if I would come and talk to the women who were there, trying to encourage them to keep the baby. I understand this is a political hot potato, that many people stay away from this. The truth of the matter is, based on what my ex said and how she viewed it, and the beautiful 43-year-old daughter that I have now, who's married to a wonderful Christian man, with four beautiful Christian kids who are all in Christian schools, I know that I know. And with respect to those invitations, while I can certainly give a male's perspective, I asked my daughter to go with me.
0: Oh, that's great.
20: And one of the reasons was because of a father-daughter show that we did on television, where the host asked me if I would bring my daughter, knowing that she was a child out of wedlock, who I supported 1,000%, have and always will, even being married, though my role is a secondary one, because when two get married in the Bible, they become one. So I play an augmenting role and love what I'm doing with my grandkids. But I asked her to come on this TV show with me, and this was live. And the host asked her, and I wasn't prepared for this myself. I was trying to prepare my daughter. He asked her, what was it like growing up in a family where your father wasn't there, knowing that you were had out of wedlock? Kind of looked to see what she was going to say. And she simply said, my father has always loved my mother. He never spoke one ill word. He supported me and her to the nth degree until I got married. And I have nothing but love for my father and how he honored and loved and loves my mother.
0: That's beautiful.
20: So, Jim Daly, you know me well enough to know, I don't go around trying to, and I said this earlier, to beat people over the head with the Bible. But we are to share the love of Christ lovingly, truthfully, and winsomely.
0: Yeah.
20: If I understand the word correctly, and I know you do, so please correct me, where it says our job is to tell it. The receiver's job is to receive it and believe it. One plants a seed, another waters, but God gives the increase. So for me, with my grandkids, where it says a good man provides for his children's children, I still add that responsibility until the day that the good Lord calls me home. And I hope that people, I respect whatever decision other people want to make. That's their life decision to make. So please just respect where I'm coming from. I don't go around castigating anybody, beating them over the head, bringing doom and gloom on them. I simply present the truth. And it's a choice that all of us have to make. Deuteronomy 30 and 19 is pretty clear with that. For God is what? Speaking through Moses? When he says, I present before you this day, I call heaven and earth to record or record this day, your choice. I present to you life or death, blessings and cursings. And he gives us the answer to the test when he says, choose life.
0: Right.
20: It's a choice that we make.
0: Right.
20: God doesn't condemn. We condemn ourselves. And I pray that people will just receive the wonderful, loving intent that is being shared but it's all of us who has a choice to make. Does that make sense, Jim?
0: Oh, yeah. And I think, you know, what it demonstrates is the idea. And what we should be full of as Christians is the attitude that we were forgiven much, that we know we're forgiven much, that we're not perfect people, and Christ died for our sins. So why would you hold somebody else to a different standard, including your child? Some of the best stories, JB, I've heard at Focus are in this area where Christian families, you know, going to church on Sunday, their 17-year-old daughter gets pregnant, and now it's a catastrophe, and they've got to deal with it. But I think when it comes to life, and I know you share this, God doesn't make mistakes. Your daughter is not a mistake. Think of her life and the grandkids, and somehow God shapes all of that into good. Like Romans 8:28 says, all things work for good. Are you serious? But in that moment, the dads are furious, the moms are bewildered. What do we do? And it's not what we're aiming for. Of course not. We want what's best. But man, God will take your mess and make it better, make it his mess. And that's what we want. JB, before we get away, I do want to hear that story of how you came to Christ, because we didn't capture that yet. What was it? You know, obviously you had your daughter out of wedlock, you mentioned. How long after did you come to Christ? What started you in a faith trajectory?
20: In as succinct a fashion as I can, after being cut by the Atlanta Hawks, and I did get a chance the following year when Red Auerbach, God bless him, asked me to come to trial for the Boston Celtics, and I was again the last person cut. So I knew that I was going to go and pursue a career. Although he, Red Auerbach, wanted me to go overseas to polish my game a little bit and come back and play in the NBA. I said, no, you know, my parents worked hard for me to take advantage of this opportunity. Let's go start in a game of life. But while I was home sulking the first year after being cut by the Atlanta Hawks, hiding in the house for 2 weeks away from my friends who were like, JB didn't make it in the NBA. You're kidding me. But examining, as I shared with you, the reasons why. And when I examined my own heart and realized what I didn't do and the life mantra, work ethic that I have. Whereas in corporate America, they give you principles, if you will, to follow to be successful in corporate America. For me, they have to have a foundation in Scripture. And in Scripture, when I examine myself, 2 Corinthians 13:5 says, to examine yourself, to make certain you're walking in the faith. I wasn't there at that point, clearly, when I was asking Jesus into my life. I'm tooling in my little Corvette, coming home late one night after the nightclub, a lifestyle for those several months of going to the nightclub and realizing that was not the answer. And it's late at night, and I simply asked the Lord. I said, I know of you, but I don't know you. If you will reveal yourself to me, I will serve you.
0: Great prayer.
20: But check this out. The very next week, I get an invitation from some of my buddies, ex-athletes, to go to yet another house party, a pajama party.
0: Yeah.
20: I'm 24 years of age. A pajama party?
0: Right.
20: But I go, and the moment I walk through the door, I realize clearly I don't belong here.
0: Conviction.
20: And when I was heading home after the pajama party, boy, you, hey, it is who I am. You pull these things out of me, so I'm blaming you for it, okay, getting emotional about it, but it speaks to the depth of that question to the Lord. Because on my way home, I said, I am so sorry. I feel like I've committed high treason. Just last week asking you to reveal yourself to me. And what do? I go to a pajama party. It certainly is an honoring of you. And that began effectively a 12-year search with my mother leading the five of us through the church route to finally be settled into a good word teaching church headed by an ex-Tuskegee Airman by the name of Bishop Clarence Givens, who taught the word of God. I went to many a sermon where it was emotional, got me shouting, but after I left out of church, if somebody asked me what was the sermon about, I couldn't tell you. I just say it was emotional, it was good, Bishop Gibbons taught the Word of God. And everyone who was up under his tutelage for the years that he was ministering has the same testimony to make. And that's where I came to a saving knowledge of Jesus Christ and gave my life to Christ, committed myself to the walk with him, trained up under Bishop Gibbons, became a director, co-director with my wife, Dorothy, of the youth ministry. My wife, Dorothy, is another whole story. That's a whole story there. Who grasped the word quicker, more deeply and committed than me. And your boy is now a well-trained husband.
0: Yeah.
20: Okay. That's good. But that led me down a path that I'm on and have continued on since. Does that make sense?
0: Totally beautiful. Yeah. And what I love is, people can complicate their spiritual journey, their faith in Christ. But the way you describe that pajama party, it was like the Holy Spirit was already present in your heart. It was happening, right? And that was that conviction that you had. Because you could have done that a month before. You could have gone to the party and been driving home in your vet and not think twice. Maybe a little pain, but, okay, I'll try to do less of that or something.
20: But to stop.
0: But that conviction.
20: And listen to the inner speaking that is there in every one of us. And when we talk about this, look, I can give a great, I think, presentation on hopefully following the model of what apologetics is all about, to try to answer questions for people. Mm-hmm. And there are those who are way smarter than me that can talk me under the table. But I'm not trying to convince you using an academic argument. This is a deeply spiritual come to Jesus moment where you have to answer in your own inner heart. Is this correct? Is this true? Is there a God, the God? If you ask the question and become familiar with the territory known as faith in Jesus Christ, and we've got so many great apologists that you know, whether it's Alex McFarland, so many. Lee Strobel, his story, The Case for Christ, is something that I reference in a number of my messages. Then just answer the question truthfully yourself, because it is an eternal decision. And here's the deal. When you understand that there's no such thing as death as many people think, where it's the cessation of life. Try the Bible's definition of death. Our spirit and souls will live on eternally. The physical body may die, but as the word describes, those of us who are believers, will be reunited with the spirit and soul. But eternality is either in heaven with the Lord, or as the Bible describes death, it is eternity without Jesus Christ. Yeah. It is simple as that. And people may call it hogwash, but I would certainly say do some deep, deep studying and being honest with yourself, because the decision is an eternal one. And so many people have cutely but painfully described it this way. If you think about it, the choice is either eternity in heaven with Jesus or in smoking with the person or the spirit you don't want to be with.
0: Perhaps just with no presence of God's character. Somebody described that will probably be hell, that there's no love, no kindness, no good, just no presence of God in that
20: eternally,
0: just torment. JB, this has been so good. Thank you for the time. Thank you for being with us. Thank you for the perspective that you brought. I love it. This is all about the Lord. I wasn't sure how we would aim this. I think the Lord knew, and he used it and will use it according to his purposes. So thank you again. Thank you for your witness, for your example. You're flying in some high air there on television through the football season, and it's just awesome to see how God is using you, and I'm sure using you in all kinds of friendships to talk with people about him. So thanks.
20: Can I say thank you to you?
0: Oh, yeah.
20: And the patience, for this has been a long time coming.
0: It has.
20: And
0: I've been looking forward to it.
20: I don't envy the material that Scott's got to trim down.
0: That's for sure.
21: Well, what a great conversation and a powerful reminder from James Brown on today's episode of Focus on the Family with Jim Daly.
19: He just oozes with love for the Lord and his love for others, and I so appreciate his heart. He's one of those guys you could spend more time just sitting down talking to, because he's got great stories, and his heart for God is so right there on his shirt sleeve. He's reminded us that a life of influence is not measured simply by success, visibility, achievement, but by faithfulness to Christ. He emulates that so straightforwardly. He's challenged us to model the gospel in our homes, in our work, and in the everyday conversations that God gives us. If you'd like to learn more about a relationship with Jesus Christ, I want to encourage you to read our free online booklet called Coming Home. It tells you how to begin a journey in Jesus Christ by accepting Him as your personal Lord and Savior. That's what we've done. We're a Christian ministry. I don't know how many people over the 2,000 years of history have made that commitment to Christ, but it's definitely probably in the billions. And you think about that, what do they know that maybe you have not investigated? And we want you to do that investigation. It's the question that people ignore that's probably the most important question in this life. Also, if you enjoyed this conversation, be sure to check out our free Sports and Faith audio collection with other inspiring interviews from sports icons.
21: Yeah, we've talked to some great ones, Jim, and that includes legendary pitcher John Smoltz and world-class golfer Bernhard Langer.
1: To make a long story short, about 3 months later, after going to more Bible studies, started reading the Bible, it was very clear to me that I had to be born again, and that I was never good enough on my own to earn my way to heaven, but Jesus did all that for me. I just had to believe in Him. So I got on my knees, prayed the prayer, the acceptance prayer, and that emptiness that I had was gone.
2: I asked our chaplain at the time, I said, you know, I've prayed the prayer. You've told me what it means to be a Christian, how to walk this walk. And I said, but let me ask you a question. I said, what prevents me from living my life the way I want to live it? And then I'll have an age that I'll turn my life over to Christ. Like, what prevents me from getting to my, let's just say it's 38. And he gave me an answer that was real simple. He said, nothing prevents you from getting that in your life with one tiny exception. You may not get to your target date. So why take that chance? And it was just the simplest connection for me to say, I'm going to put all my trust in Jesus, and I'm going to give Him all the junk that I'm trying to carry in my backpack, and I'm just going to release it.
19: Well, maybe that's something you've decided. You can wait till you're 38, 48, 58. There's no guarantee you're ever going to get there. So the question is, why not make that commitment now? If you have an appetite for godly things, but you haven't made a commitment to Christ, I would answer that question pronto. And, you know, you're not going to be giving up anything. You're going to get more in that situation. So, most importantly, eternal life and faith in Christ and a life of peace rather than chaos. You know, I know sports fans will love to hear these great testimonies from these achievers. These are people who have spent their life honing a skill to be paid tens, if not hundreds of millions of dollars to do. And you know what? That discipline requires focus and attention. And then when they turn that on their experience with Christ, and like you heard both from John Smoltz and Bernhard Langer, that reality that you can't earn it, it's a free gift from these guys who are used to earning it. 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
1: 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From The Battle for Your Soul, here's David to introduce the conclusion of his message, Rest for Your Soul.
2: In the words of Jesus, if we come to Him from our labored and burdened souls, He will give us rest. We're talking about that here on Turning Point as we explore our way through the brand new book, The Battle for Your Soul. And let me just say up front, The Battle for Your Soul is a 240-page hardback book, a major book just released from Turning Point into the marketplace. It's available in all of the big bookstores. Wherever good books are sold, you will find it. But you can find it more easily by simply asking for it when you send a gift to Turning Point during the month of October. Just say, please send me the book about the soul, and it'll be on its way. I believe this book will have an impact on you. I wrote the book, and it's had an impact on me. How easy it is for us to marginalize the important truth of our soul. I've asked our people on occasion, when was the last time you went up to somebody and said, how's your soul today? We don't do that. We don't think in those terms. And yet I remember when we began this discussion a few days ago, I told you, you are not a body with a soul. You are a soul with a body. And today we're going to talk once more about how to find rest for your soul. We'll get to that in a minute, but just let me remind you, we have a Caribbean cruise coming up in December. We're sailing on the Holland America Zuider Dam, December the 26th through the 2nd of January, and we're going to go to Grand Turk, San Juan, St. Thomas, and Half Moon Cay. Michael Sanchez, Uriel Vega, other musicians will be with us. We'll have a great time together. You're invited to come. Go to davidjeremiah.org, and you will find information that you need to register and come on this cruise. Now here's part two of Rest for Your Soul. In John Bunyan's classic allegory, Pilgrim's Progress, he pictures Christian beginning a journey carrying a heavy burden on his back, a symbol of the guilt and weight of sin. He travels through dangers and struggles and doubts, searching for peace with God. At one point in the journey, Christian comes to a hill where a cross stands above an open tomb. The moment he reaches the cross, the burden suddenly slips from his shoulders and tumbles down the hill and falls into the tomb and disappears forever. For the first time, Christian feels completely free. Overcome with joy and gratitude, he stands there amazed that the cross could remove a burden he had carried for so long. Tears fill his eyes as he realizes he has found rest through Christ's sacrifice. Bunyan's description is unforgettable. Jesus invites the weary and burdened people to come to him, not to earn salvation, but to receive it as a free and undeserved gift. Notice Jesus does not say, try harder. That's what most of us do. Jesus says, come to me, the burdened. And then he adds to his description of those for whom this invitation is intended, the burned out. And then Jesus said, all you who are heavy laden. Here Jesus was describing people carrying burdens placed upon them by others. The religious leaders of his day had turned God's law into a crushing system of rules and expectations. Some experts say there were more than 500 or 600 of them beyond the law, beyond the Ten Commandments. People were exhausted trying to keep all those rules and all those measurements. And here is how Jesus described what was going on. In Matthew 23, he says, the scribes and the Pharisees bind heavy burdens, hard to bear, and lay them on men's shoulders,

0: but they themselves will not move them with one of their fingers. Jesus was addressing people who were experiencing what we call burnout. Now, I've heard that term all of my pastoral life, probably have even said something like, I fear that I might be headed toward burnout. But ladies and gentlemen, burnout is not working too hard. Burnout is working too hard at something you can't do. It's working too hard at something that won't work. Burnout is not just working hard, it's working towards something that cannot be achieved. It is fatigue and frustration from efforts that don't bring any fulfillment. In Jesus' day, people tried desperately to meet the overwhelming demands, yet they knew inwardly they could never do it. And the result was exhaustion of soul, burnout. Things haven't changed much, have they? I mean, burnout has been called the malady of the overcommitted, and it is more prevalent now than ever, because those who truly want their lives to matter often feel this strain. But let me tell you something. Burnout will come when you keep trying to do what you can't do. And as unbelievers, trying to go to heaven in your own strength is an undoable task. So many people feel like if they just do enough good things, they will be all right for heaven. But heaven isn't about people who do good things. It's about God who did the one thing which was necessary. He gave us his son to be our substitute. So when we put our trust in him, we can go to heaven. Listen to what Jesus says. He says, come to me and I will give you rest. It's just that simple. All you have to do is accept Jesus' invitation and give your heart to him. And he's promised you a different kind of life. Years ago, there was a famous scholar named John Duncan who taught at the Edinburgh University. He was famous for his knowledge of Hebrew and the ancient languages. It was so extraordinary that students jokingly said he probably prayed in Hebrew as well. But one evening, two students quietly stood outside his bedroom door, expecting to hear deep theological prayers filled with impressive language and scholarship. Instead, through the keyhole, they heard a simple childlike prayer. This great intellectual giant prayed, "Gentle Jesus, meek and mild, look upon this little child. Pity my simplicity, let me come to you." That is the heart of this invitation. You don't have to impress Jesus. You don't have to come to him polished and all cleaned up. You simply have to respond to him as you are. He invites you to come. Come to me, all you who are heavy laden and burdened. But then, after the invitation in this passage of Scripture, we have some instruction. In verses 29 and 30, we are told how to find rest. Very interesting passage of Scripture. Matthew 11:29, "Take my yoke upon you and learn from me, for I am gentle and lowly in heart, and you will find rest for your souls, for my yoke is easy and my burden is light." In Bible times, a yoke was made to fit around an animal, and skilled carpenters would smooth the rough places and shape the yoke carefully so that it would rest on the shoulders of an ox. A bad yoke rubbed and wounded, a good yoke fit well. When Jesus removes our burdens, he gives us another one. This one is entirely different from the one we carried before. Dr. Paul Brand explained it this way. Jesus offers us each a well-fitted yoke. He does not call us to the kind of rest that means inactivity or laziness that would lead to spiritual atrophy. Instead, he promises a burden designed to fit my frame, my individual needs, my strengths, and my capabilities. I come to him weary and heavy laden. He removes those crushing burdens that would destroy any human being and replaces them with the yoke of appropriate stress designed specifically for me. I've read this passage, as you have, all my life. And I remember when I first read it, I had this picture of a yoke of oxen with Jesus on one side and me on the other side. And together, me and Jesus, we were pulling the load. But when I studied the passage more carefully, I discovered that is not what Jesus meant at all. You see, in Jesus' day, taking someone's yoke was a common rabbinical expression for becoming that person's disciple. To take a teacher's yoke meant to place yourself under his instruction, under his leadership, under his authority. So when Jesus says, take my yoke upon you and learn from me, he is really saying, become my disciple, bring your life under my direction, let me shape the way you think and live. If you study the life and teaching of Jesus, you discover something very clear. Jesus asks for everything. He doesn't say, give me 90% of your life, you can keep 10%, do what you want. No, he says, give me everything. Every area, every corner of your heart, bring that under my authority. That's difficult because we naturally want to hold something back. I'm that way, you're that way. We want Christ to guide part of our lives and we continue controlling the rest. But the truth is this, no Christian can ever truly experience peace while fighting against the lordship of Christ. Let me tell you where stress often comes from in my life. Over here is one circle representing what I believe God wants for my life and my ministry, my vision, my goals. Over here is another circle which represents my own ambitions, my preferences, and my plans. And the exhaustion comes from when those two circles do not line up. God is leading in one direction, in this circle. I'm going over here in my circle. And until you can get those circles to come together, there's this tension that pulls apart what he wants, what you want. As a Christian, you know better. You know that what you're doing is not necessarily the Lord's will, but you pull against it. And then we wonder why we have stress. Jesus is teaching something very simple here. If you want rest, bring those two circles together. Let his will become your will. Let your will become his will. Stop trying to live for two different agendas at the same time. And that is exactly how Jesus lived. You know, one of the things I always have thought was strange about Jesus, and you can disprove this for me if you're a New Testament reader, but Jesus never seems to be in a hurry. Have you ever noticed that? I never noticed Jesus running from this place and running from that place in a frenzy like we normally do. He was always at peace and he walked. You remember when Lazarus died? Jesus took a day off before he went to take care of it. He was always at peace. And one of the reasons he had peace in his life is described in words that come from his own mouth. Very seldom do you see this in the New Testament where Jesus describes his inner feelings. But in John 8:29, he said this, I always do those things that please him. Jesus was at peace because he lived under one agenda. He didn't have to worry about what anybody else wanted him to do. He always did those things that pleased the Father. One reason many of us live with so much stress is because we're trying to manage too many agendas. We're trying to please ourselves, our friends, our families, our employers, our culture, our teachers. And somewhere in the middle of that, we try to please God too. When I came here back in 1981, this church was one church in three locations. I try not to think about it too much. It was a very stressful time. Every church had their own ideas of what I should do and who I should take care of. If I was here, I should have been downtown. If I was downtown, I should have been up north. It all came to grips one night when I was downtown after church on a Sunday night. One of the ladies of the church, I don't remember who she is, and I'm kind of glad because I'd probably still be mad at her, but she came up to me and she said, she stuck her finger in my face. She said, I just want you to understand something, young man. She said, you work for me. You work for us. You get your check from us. You do what we tell you to do. You work for us. And you know, the thought of working for that woman really was stressful to me. First of all, it wasn't true, but if it were true, that would have been an awful experience. And I remember thinking, you know what? I don't work for you. I work for Almighty God. Now, that doesn't mean I'm not concerned about what others say. But if you're a pastor of a church of 8,000 people or whatever we have, and you think you're going to be able to please everybody in that church, you're in for a rude awakening. I have never been able to prove any way possible for anyone to make everybody in this church happy. Most of you are happy, and for that I'm glad. But somebody's always got an issue, and they always think you're the one who's supposed to fix it. Early in my time here, I came to grips with the fact that I must live out my life before an audience of one. The most important thing for me to do, and the best thing I could do for this church, was to walk every day as best I knew how in the will of God. And when you walk in the will of God, guess what? You please the right people who are also walking in the will of God. You can't please everybody, but if you're a Christian, you need to please one. And when you decide that your life is built around the direction and motivation from one person, everything gets easier. If you're not sitting around thinking, oh, what if I do this? What will they think? You know what? Get over that. Because no one can ever live such a multifaceted life and have any sense of peace in their heart. Do what God wants you to do, first, foremost, and every time, and you will discover that stress starts to ease out of your life. I know what some of you are thinking. How can Jesus say his yoke is easy? Seems to me like it's pretty hard. Well, let me tell you what's really hard. It's hard to please everybody else. It's impossible to satisfy every expectation people place on you. And it's exhausting to try to live for the approval of others, also trying to satisfy yourself. I see people doing that all the time. They run from one expectation to another, trying to keep everyone happy. It's stressful just watching it happen. And one day I told a friend of mine who was living that way, you know, the problem is everywhere you go, you take yourself with you. Isn't that true? Douglas Webster sums it all up for us in this paragraph. He says, apart from the grace of Christ and the saving work of the cross, it would be impossible to convince people that the easy yoke is even doable, let alone easy. But for those who live under the yoke, there is absolutely no other way to live. Who in their right mind would go back to the gods of self, money, lust, and power? Who would return on bended knee to the shrines of pious performance and judgmentalism? Is not love better than hate? Is not purity better than lust? Is not reconciliation better than retaliation? Such is the rest that comes with Jesus, easy yoke of discipleship. What a statement. The invitation, the instruction, finally the incentive. At the end of this passage, Jesus tells us something about himself. It's very revealing. He not only tells us what he will give us, but he tells us what kind of person he is. If you're going to put yourself under the total submission to the Lord Jesus, what kind of a person is he? Matthew 11:29 says, "For I am gentle and lowly of heart, and you will find rest for your souls." Think about that. The greatest man who ever lived, the Son of God himself, describes his heart as gentle and lowly. Now, gentle doesn't mean weak. It means strength under control. Jesus is not harsh with weary people. He does not shame us when we struggle. He is strong enough to help us and tender enough to heal us. That's what this means. The Bible says, he will not crush the weakest reed or put out a flickering candle. First of all, I want to ask you a question. Have you ever felt like a flickering candle? Yeah. The light's about to go out. If something doesn't happen, this is not going to be pretty. And the Bible says when you're in that situation, Jesus does not put out a flickering candle. He doesn't come along and see you're wavering in your faith and shh, you're done. No, the Bible doesn't present Jesus like that. It says he does not crush the weakest reed. Lowly means he is humble and approachable. He's the kind of Savior who kneels to wash dirty feet and welcomes broken people instead of pushing them away. When you read the Gospels, you see this gentle and lowly heart of Jesus everywhere. Jesus forgave the paralyzed man in Mark 2. He calmed fearful disciples in Mark 4. He gave peace to the sinful woman in Luke 7, and he gently corrected overwhelmed Martha in Luke 10, and he offered living water to the lonely Samaritan woman in John 4. That's Jesus. Everywhere he went, weary people found rest in him, guilty people, grieving people, fearful people, exhausted people, and struggling people. when they got next to Jesus, they found what they were looking for. I want to end on a personal note and tell you what these verses have meant in my own life. Like all of you, I know what it's like to carry pressure and responsibility that can become overwhelming at times. I don't want to go through all the things that go on around here that I end up having to take care of in some way or another. The challenge in ministry is the temptation to measure yourself by the expectation of others. And I've learned that if I try to carry all that on my own, eventually it will wear me out. Over the years, the Lord has had to remind me of something very simple, that the best thing I can do for this church is to stay close to Jesus and walk in His will every day. When I come back to Him and say, Lord, help me do Your will, the pressure begins to lift, because I remember that this life was never meant to be carried on in my own strength. My responsibility is to be faithful and leave the rest in His hands. In New York City, there's a huge statue called Atlas at Rockefeller Center. It shows a man straining to hold a giant sphere on his shoulders, as though he is carrying the weight of the world. Right across the street stands St. Patrick's Cathedral, with its towering spires pointing toward heaven. It's a picture of two ways to live. You can spend your life like Atlas, bent beneath the burdens you were never meant to carry, or you can lift your eyes to heaven and trust Jesus with the things that are too heavy for you. You have to make the choice. As I was growing up, we used to sing a hymn whose words were written by Horatius Bonar. It captures the heart of Jesus' invitation. Listen to these special words. I heard the voice of Jesus say, come unto me and rest. Lay down, O weary one, lay down thy head upon my breast. I came to Jesus as I was, weary, worn, and sad. I found in Him a resting place, and He has made me glad. Folks, that really is the answer. Life will always bring pressure and stress and anxiety. No earthly solution can give rest to a soul that is far from God. Rest comes when you come to Jesus as you are and ask Him to forgive your sin and bring your life into step with His will. May I go back to the two circles? The two circles? Here's God's will in this circle, and here's my ideas in my circle. Until those circles come together, stress will be a major issue. Don't fight the will of God. Let me tell you why you shouldn't fight the will of God. Here's what I've discovered. His will for your life is so much better than your will for your life that you're foolish if you trade the one for the other. God's plan for your life is way better than your plan for your life. I can testify to that from the experience of the life I've lived. God's plan for my life was so much better than my plan for my life. I had enough sense back in the beginning to say, Lord, I'll do what You want me to do, even when at the time it didn't make any sense to me. But it made sense to God, because He sees the end from the beginning, and He knew everything that would happen. And the same is true for all of you. You don't have to mistrust God. Some say, well, I don't trust God. I'm going to do my thing. I don't trust God. Well, you're going to be disappointed. You're going to look back someday and maybe get a vision of what God would have done in your life if you would have just said, Lord, I'm going to put You first, and I'm going to bring my circles together. If you do that, you will discover not only will you find rest, but you'll find fulfillment in life. You will find the thing you've always been looking for and the thing you really were equipped to do and always really down deep in your heart wanted to do. That's who God is. If you commit your way into His life, He will give you the desires of your heart, and you will find rest in Him.
1: Amen. Amen. 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Tomorrow we will continue our discussion of the war zone, which is your soul, and we'll turn to a very familiar passage, Psalm 23, verse 3, which says, He restores my soul. 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God bless you. 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
15: You believe what God has said. 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
16: 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Today we are continuing John's series on a faith that pleases God, with a look at history's first example of a true believer, and that would be Abel. What lessons can you learn from Abel? How does your faith compare with his? Stick around. John will help you answer those questions from Hebrews chapter 11, a chapter often called the Hall of Faith. So turn in your Bible to the book of Hebrews, or use the MacArthur Study Bible app, and follow along with John MacArthur as he begins today's lesson.
15: We're going to return to our look at Hebrews chapter 11, Hebrews chapter 11, as we embark upon the study of the power of faith, a very foundational study in every sense. In fact, this chapter was written originally under the inspiration of the Holy Spirit to help some people who perhaps did not fully understand salvation by faith to understand it better. It was written to some Jews who constituted a congregation somewhere in Israel. They had come to faith in Christ, but perhaps didn't fully understand the reality of faith and the role that it has always played in salvation. And then, of course, the congregation also had some people there who were a part of the congregation hanging on the edges who had not yet embraced Christ fully. We're still trying to consider this matter of salvation by faith. Look at verse 4. I'll read it to you. By faith, Abel offered to God a better sacrifice than Cain, through which he obtained the testimony that he was righteous. God testifying about his gifts, or receiving his gifts, his sacrifice. And through faith, though he is dead, he still speaks. Here we meet the first man who came to God by faith. This is the man who is called Abel. The whole point of the chapter is to let the Jewish people know that salvation by faith is not something new. It is something very, very old. In fact, it goes all the way back to Abel. He is the first one who exercised faith in this way. Now, we look at this verse, it's just one verse, verse 4, and there are three progressive identifications here that are tied to Abel. First of all, he offered a more excellent sacrifice than Cain. Secondly, he obtained testimony that he was righteous, testimony from God who gave that testimony. And through faith, though he is dead, he still speaks. So he is a model of faith in the sacrifice that he brought. He is a model of faith in the righteousness he received. And he is a model of faith as a preacher of faith, even though he is dead. he still speaks. You could call this a sermon from a dead man. Because he believed, he offered a better sacrifice. Because he offered a better sacrifice, God testified that this was evidence that he had been made righteous. Because he had been made righteous, declared righteous, he is for all ages a living voice, affirming the great truth of chapter 10, verse 38 of Habakkuk 2:4, the just shall live by faith. So let's look at those three things. He offered a better sacrifice. He was declared righteous by God. That's a better word than saying he was made righteous. He was actually declared righteous. There was evidence that there was more than just a declaration, but the declaration was complete as righteousness was imputed to his, credited to his account. And he then becomes a model of faith, a preacher of faith to all who know his testimony. Now, in order to see the elements that make up this model of faith, we have to go back to Genesis 4. So let's do that. Back to Genesis 4. We'll dig a little deeper into the story, which is told at the outset of this fourth chapter, and we'll go back to Hebrews as necessary. Chapter 4 begins, "Now the man," that would be Adam, "knew his wife." The man knew his wife, Eve. I wish the translators had left that alone, because in the original it says he knew his wife, Eve. It doesn't say he had relations with her. Those are different words than the Hebrew words. Hebrew says he knew her. Obviously, what that means is that he had sexual relationships with her, but that's for the commentator, not for the translator. It's much better to leave the translation of the actual terms in place. So Adam did know his wife in an intimate way, and she conceived and gave birth to Cain. And she said, "I have gotten a man-child with the help of the Lord." Now here we're introduced to the first child born, whose name is Cain. Kana is the root of his name. It means to get. To get. "I have gotten a man-child." Pretty simple name, indicating that she had gotten a child. Remember now, Adam and Eve had been thrown out of the garden, but there was a promise given to them before they left, back in chapter 3, verse 15. "Behold," it says there, or rather it says, "and I will put enmity between you and the woman, and between your seed and her seed. He shall bruise you on the head, and you shall bruise him on the heel." This is the promise that the woman would have a seed who would bruise the serpent's head. The promise essentially is that the seed of the woman would come, defeat the enemy who had interrupted fellowship with God, and the implication is would then win back the right for men and women to have fellowship with God. The seed of the woman would be used for reconciliation, restoration, and recovery. So before God ever acted in judgment, God displayed mercy. Before he banished sinners from Eden, he gave them this blessed promise that a woman would have a son who would crush the serpent's head and bring about reconciliation, the very restoration of fellowship that had been forfeited through Satan. Satan had brought the fall of man. God promises that one will come to bring about the fall of Satan. There would come the seed of the woman. This is a prophecy concerning Jesus Christ, of course, and the virgin birth, because no woman ever had a seed. The seed is in the man. The seed of a woman is a very, very unique promise that there would be a woman who would have in her a seed. We know that to be Mary, and the seed being our Lord Jesus Christ, the Son of God. But I'm sure Eve didn't understand all the full implications of that, and it's very possible that when she was pregnant, she assumed that this was the fulfillment of that prophecy. This was the one who would be the seed of the woman who would crush the serpent's head. The reason we think that could be true is because when the son was born, she gave him the name Cain. the name Cain, I have gotten, or another way to translate that, he is here, some commentators suggest. So she may have been thinking, he's here, I've gotten the promised seed. Didn't happen to be true, did it? Far from it. Cain turned out to be the first criminal. Cain turned out to be the first murderer. And Adam and Eve, of course, could never produce the ultimate deliverer. The ultimate deliverer had to be God, and that's why the only one who could fulfill this would be the virgin-born Son of God, conceived by the Holy Spirit, carried in the womb of Mary, none other than the Holy Child, the Lord Jesus Christ. So it wasn't Cain after all. Although she may have thought this was the one that was promised. Again, verse 2, she gave birth to his brother Abel. Again, Abel is an interesting name to give to a child. It really reflects a simple word. It's the word breath, breath. Certainly, metaphorically, it would mean brief, weak. And sometimes it's translated that way. It is the word Hebel. And it's a fitting name, for this man's life was, like James said, a vapor that appears for a little time and vanishes away. It was but a breath. Job spoke of life, Job 7:16, as but a breath. The psalmist in Psalm 144:4 speaks of life as but a breath, and Abel is a model of that. His life was just a very, very brief breath. Abel, it says in verse 2, was a keeper of flocks. That word flocks is big enough to include other than sheep. Cain, on the other hand, was a tiller of the ground. So we could conclude one was in animal husbandry, the other was in farming. Both were sinners, both were conceived by fallen parents, Adam and Eve, both were born after the fall, both were born outside the garden. And this is human being number 3 and 4. The third and fourth people to live on the earth. And I just want to remind you that they are functioning in the full capacities of full humanity. Say, why are you saying that? I just want you to know that they weren't missing links. It's amazing how evolutionists and even so-called Christians tamper with the account of the book of Genesis and deny that Adam and Eve are real people, or that Cain and Abel are real people, as we would know them, real human beings as we would know them, but they would like us to believe that they are some form of our animal ancestry. It has been suggested that Genesis can't possibly be true. You can't trust the book of Genesis because the first man, Adam, and the first woman, Eve, would be blubbering, barbarous, animal-like oafs. They would be incapable of developing tools or skills. They would be living by wild berries and perhaps killing animals or ripping them apart for food. They would be going around banging into each other, grunting and saying, ugh, while the man would be smacking the woman in the head with a rock and dragging her off to a cave by the hair. However, that is utterly incompatible with the text of Scripture, which tells us that in 6 days God created everything, and He created it good, and He created it complete. And Adam, of course, was eminently intelligent. He was intelligent enough that he could, according to chapter 2, verse 16, eat from anything in the garden. And in order to make that wonderful food supply everything it should be, verse 15 says he had the ability to cultivate the garden and to keep it. He was also intelligent enough to name every single animal that God created with a name that was in some measure consistent with that form of life. Oh, these are intelligent beings, fully human. In fact, I'm convinced that they were far more intelligent than we are. I mean, the accumulated effects of the fall over these thousands of years since Adam has to be a diminishing effect. The law of entropy says everything's breaking down. Evil men grow worse and worse. We probably have diminished brain faculties. What do they tell us? That the most erudite person uses less than 10% of his or her brain? What in the world are we doing wasting the other 90%? And perhaps in this culture, people are using about 1% of it. We are watching the dumbing down, the intentional dumbing down of culture, humanity. But it's very likely that they were extremely intelligent. When you stop to think about the fact that those people lived to be almost 1,000 years old, their accumulated knowledge would be beyond our comprehension. Beyond our comprehension. Knowledge accumulated by years and years of experience, empirical, pragmatic experience. These two sons lived in a civilized home. These two sons had the knowledge of tools. They could domesticate and care for animals, slay animals, provide food, make sure they perpetuated their herds, flocks. They had the skill to make tools and to plant and harvest and grind and produce grain and make food products. That takes us then to verses 3 and 4, which is where we get into the real story. So it came about in the course of time. Literally, it says, at the end of days. And it's a kind of definite expression, and I'll come in that in a minute. It came about in the course of time that Cain brought an offering to the Lord of the fruit of the ground. Abel, on his part, also brought of the firstlings of his flock and of their fat portions. And the Lord had regard for Abel and for his offering. Now, the testimony of Hebrews chapter 11 and verse 4 is that Abel is a model of faith. He is a model of faith. And now we're coming to where that obedient act of faith occurred. He comes to worship God, and he worships appropriately, demonstrating faith. That is what Hebrews 11:4 says. He, by faith, offered a better sacrifice. Before we look at the reason that is an act of faith, let's kind of back up a little bit and get the full picture. In regard to the act of worship that is described here, there are some components to it that I think are very interesting. First, there was a place where God was to be worshiped. There was a place. So it came about in the course of time that Cain brought an offering to the Lord. And Abel also brought his offering. They brought an offering to the Lord. There had to have been a place identified. Where exactly is this place? We don't know. We know they are somewhere east of the Garden of Eden, verse 24 of chapter 3, and they are kept out of the Garden of Eden. Having been expelled from the garden, however, God has established a place. I guess you could say this is the first mercy seat. The first mercy seat. You know, it may well have been that it is being described to us in verse 24. He stationed the cherubim and the bim and the flaming sword, which turned every direction to guard to the way to the tree of life. It may well have been that on the east edge of Eden, where the Lord set up the cherubim with the flaming sword, was the mercy seat, was the place of meeting. Maybe the sword, the flaming sword, was the symbol of divine presence. Maybe that's where they went, and God had provided an altar there. But somewhere, that's the likeliest place, God had provided a place where the sinner could meet Him. It is interesting that there was also a time for worship. Verse 3 gives a very specific phrase. It came about in the course of time, at the end of days. Perhaps it was the end of a certain week or the end of a certain month, a certain set day for atonement to be made. God is a God of order. And apparently He had prescribed a specific period of time for them to come to the mercy seat, to the place where they would meet God and offer their sacrifices. So there is a place and there is a time and there is a way. There is a way to worship. Abel understood the way and obeyed it. On his part, in verse 4, he brought the firstlings of his flock and of their fat portions, and the Lord had regard for Abel and for his offering. On the other hand, but for Cain, who according to verse 3 had brought an offering to the Lord of the fruit of the ground, he felt no regard. So there is a place and there is a time which God has identified as the time of atonement. And there is a way to worship. God is to be approached only by sacrifice. These two sons of Adam and Eve had been definitely instructed that there was a place and there was a time and there was a way. How would Abel have known to bring an animal sacrifice if it had not been revealed? And why was Cain rejected when he brought other than that, if it was not an act of self-will and disobedience? Neither Cain nor Abel could have known anything about sacrifice unless God had revealed that to them. And when Hebrews 11:4 says, "By faith Abel offered an acceptable sacrifice," faith in what? Faith in the revelation of God. Faith comes by hearing, does it not? You believe what God has said. This is not some kind of nebulous faith. This is the faith that says, "I have heard God speak and I believe it is true and I will obey." It was not a whim. It was not a self-styled sacrifice. He had been told by God that God required a sacrifice. He believed that, and he evidenced his faith by obeying God's revealed will. And that is why he is a model of faith. He heard the truth. He believed the truth. He obeyed the truth. He worshiped the way God had ordained worship to be done.
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1: 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How can we control our tongues? How can we keep that tiger in the cage? Today on A New Beginning, Pastor Greg Laurie takes us to some specific counsel in the book of James. 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
2: So a number of years ago, I was in Virginia, and a friend of mine, Mel Graham, actually, he's a nephew of Billy Graham, has a cabin there. And he invited Kathy and I to stay in his cabin, which seemed like a lot of fun. It was very cold, and there was some snow out there. And he said, now here's the problem with this cabin. There's no central heating. We use a fireplace and a potbelly stove to heat it. So you have to keep the fire going all day and night long. Well, listen, I'm from California, okay? So I said, honestly, I hate to admit this, I don't know how to build a fire. He says, well, you start with kindling. I said, okay, where do you buy that? He says, you don't buy it. You go pick it up off the ground. I said, okay, what does that look like? So he took this California boy out, and we're tromping through the forest, picking up little sticks and different things, you know, kindling. And he showed me how to build a fire, and we built a very nice fire. And then he said, okay, so now when it fills with ash, you scoop it out and you put it in the metal bucket. You keep it on this concrete surface. And when the bucket is filled, you need to give it some time to cool down. Then you throw it out, okay? So I said, okay, got it. So the next night, it was getting really cold, and the buckets were full of ash. And I thought, okay, I'll just throw out the old ash, and I put some more logs on the fire. Went outside, and I flung this bucket, and it's like everything went into slow motion. Because much to my shock, it was filled with burning embers. And they were going into dried leaves. And they went here, there, and literally, immediately, the little fires are, poof, poof, poof. Oh, no. And so I jumped over the side. I'm literally picking up burning embers with my hands and throwing them up on the gravel driveway, trying to stop a forest fire. I'm yelling out, Kathy, Kathy, help me. And so I literally thought I was going to burn the whole forest down. So all night I kept waking up and looking out the window, hoping to not see a fire. Thankfully, one did not start. But I learned the truth of what James says in James chapter 3, verse 5. The tongue is a small thing and makes grand speeches, but a tiny spark can set a great forest on fire. So let's see what the Bible says about our words in James chapter 3, starting at verse 1. And I'm reading from the New Living Translation. Dear brothers and sisters, not many of you should become teachers in the church, for we who teach will be judged more strictly. Indeed, we all make mistakes, for if we could control our tongues, we would be perfect and could control also ourselves in every other way. We can make large horses go wherever we want by means of a small bit in its mouth, and a small rudder makes a huge ship turn wherever the pilot chooses to go, even though the winds are strong. In the same way, verse 5, the tongue is a small thing and it makes grand speeches, but a tiny spark can set a great forest on fire. And among all the parts of the body, the tongue is a flame of fire. It's a world of wickedness corrupting your entire body. It can set your whole life on fire, for it's set on fire by hell itself. People can tame all kinds of animals, birds, reptiles, and fish, but no one can tame the tongue. It's restless and evil and full of deadly poison. Okay, we'll stop there. So what do we learn about the tongue? What do we learn about the words from James? If you're taking notes, here's point number one. What you say reveals who you are. What you say reveals who you are.

0: verse 2, if you could control your tongues, you would be perfect, and you would control yourself in every other way. The tongue is really a barometer of Christian maturity. Socrates once said to a young student, quote, "Speak, friend, that I might see you," end quote. You know, we evaluate a person by what they say. And if your life is really transformed by Jesus Christ, your words will be transformed as well. Now, we may pride ourselves as Christians in the fact that we don't do certain sinful things anymore. And that's a good thing. But at the same time, we can also be responsible for doing other things with our words. We would never think of having someone we don't like assassinated, but we would assassinate their character over Sunday brunch. We would never think of pulling out a knife and stabbing someone, but we would think nothing of taking the blade of slander and stabbing someone in the back. So we need to control what we say. The Bible says that every man be quick to listen, slow to speak, and slow to anger. And so we're told to control this. Number two, we need to control what we say. We need to control what we say. The tongue is like a bit in a horse's mouth. I mean, it's an amazing thing. How many of you ride horses? Raise your hand. Well, it's amazing. You get on the back of this incredible animal, and with your reins and with the bit in the mouth of the horse, he will go where you want him to go. You can actually control a whole team of horses in the same way. We managed to tame all kinds of animals. Verse 7, people have managed to tame animals, birds, reptiles, and fish. No one can tame the tongue. Bringing me to point number 3, our words used right can do so much good. Our words used right can do so much good. Just one statement can set the course of your life. Single word of a judge can condemn or pardon you. Saying I do to a partner for life means marriage. Also saying I won't to the temptation of an extramarital affair can save that marriage from destruction. And most importantly, saying I will to Jesus Christ can change your eternal destiny. Number 4, our words used wrongly can do so much damage. Think about one single man from history, Adolf Hitler, with his demonic rhetoric that he gave to the nation of Germany and effectively started World War II. And not only was his nation destroyed in so many ways by his rhetoric, but also over 6 million Jewish people lost their lives in the Holocaust. And many Christians were put to death at this time as well. One man dedicating his tongue to the devil. But now we take another man. In contrast, Billy Graham, our farm boy in Charlotte, North Carolina, who aspired to be a baseball player one day, but the call of God came to him. And he dedicated his words to God, and the result is millions and millions of people have put their faith in Jesus Christ. So it just reminds us, death and life are in the power of the tongue. Who have you dedicated your tongue to?
1: Pastor Greg Laurie will have the second half of his message in just a moment.
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0: There's many ways that we can use our words to hurt others. One is through gossip and backbiting. Proverbs 20, verse 19 says, "And gossip betrays a confidence, so avoid a man who talks too much." We're also told in Proverbs 26, 22, modern translation, "Listening to gossip is like eating cheap candy." Do you want junk like that in your belly? That's a great translation. And I don't eat a lot of candy, but when I go to a movie, I like to eat Milk Duds with my popcorn. And, you know, I don't feel good after I eat Milk Duds, but I must have Milk Duds with a popcorn. But, you know, the problem is you can't just eat one. Well, I'll have one more. We'll have two more. I'll have five more. That's gossip. There's something very tantalizing when someone comes up and says, "Hey, have you heard the latest? I don't even know if this is true, but stop." If your sentence begins like that, do not say what you're about to say. "I don't know if this is true, but," no, don't continue on. Or, I wouldn't tell you this, but I know it won't go any further. And we rationalize the sin of gossip, and we'll say, "Well, I'm telling you this so you'll pray." Shut up. You know why you're telling them that, and you know why you're listening to that. And yes, gossip is a sin. Here's another way we can use our words to hurt others: innuendo. The cousin of gossip is innuendo. That's where you don't say it, but you imply it. Then there's a more subtle misuse of our words through flattery. Flattery. In Proverbs 6:23, the Bible tells us that if we keep his word, he'll keep us from the immoral person and the flattering tongue of the seductress. Listen to this. Gossip is saying behind a person's back what you would never say to their face. Flattery is saying to a person's face what you would never say behind their back. These are us misusing our words. Point number five. If you control your tongues, it's a sign of spiritual maturity. Again, if we would control our tongues, we would be perfect. And the word perfect means full grown. A true mark of spiritual growth is controlling what you say. Heard about a little boy that went over to a pastor's house while the pastor was doing some carpentry, and the little guy's just standing there watching the pastor work away. And finally, the pastor looks over him and says, "Well, son, are you here to pick up some carpentry tips?" And the little guy says, "No, I just want to know what a preacher says when he hits his thumb with a hammer." You know, I think a lot of people are watching us. What are you going to say? What are you going to do? You're the follower of Jesus. And one man who seemed to have more trouble with what he said was than any other was Simon Peter. I mean, Peter was the kind of guy, and you know a guy like this or a girl like this, and you might be a person like this, you always speak your mind. By the way, did you know there are inside thoughts and outside thoughts? Some things are better left unsaid, but we just blurt out whatever comes in our mind. We just blurt it out, and that was Peter. One of the best illustrations of this is on the Mount of Transfiguration. Peter, James, and John went with Jesus. They fell asleep, and they woke up to see this sight. There on the mountain stands Jesus, surrounded by Moses and Elijah. What a sacred, holy moment. And Peter decides to say a few words. And he stands up and says, "It's good we are here. Let's build three tents, one for Jesus, one for Moses, and one for Elijah." And I love the commentary in the gospel that says, Peter said this because he did not know what to say. You ever had a moment like that? You want to say something, you don't know what to say, and you end up saying the lamest thing of all time? There's an old proverb. It's not in the Bible, but it's a pretty good one. It says, "Better to be silent and be thought a fool than to open your mouth and dispel all doubt." You know, you might be impressed with a certain person. "Well, I like this person." And then they talk. "I don't like that person. They should have kept their mouth shut." There was another instance with Peter and Jesus at a place called Caesarea Philippi. And Jesus was with the disciples, and he says, "Who do people say that I am?" Peter says, "You are the Christ, the Son of the living God." Jesus said, "Peter, flesh and blood did not reveal that to you. You didn't think that up on your own, buddy. And you're Peter, and upon this rock I'll build my church." And then Jesus goes on and says, the Son of Man, speaking of himself, is going to be betrayed. It'll be crucified. And he'll rise again on the third day. And Peter, who probably thought he was on some kind of roll because of what he just said, began to rebuke Jesus repeatedly. And the Lord had to turn to him and say, get behind me, Satan, for you're offending me. So in one moment, he speaks a statement given to him from heaven. And a few moments later, he literally gives a statement from hell. That's how the words that we use work, if we would just pause before we speak.

0: Good practical counsel today from Pastor Greg Laurie, based in the first chapter of James. Glad you're along here on A New Beginning for our new series called Walk This Way. And Pastor Greg will have a final comment from today's message in just a moment. You know, Pastor Greg, our mission here at Harvest Ministries and A New Beginning is knowing Him and making Him known.
1: Yeah.
0: We are all about showing people how to come to know God, how to come into a relationship with God.
1: That's right.
0: Someone can enter into that kind of relationship today, can't they?
1: They can, and it's so simple. And I think because it's so simple, people think, oh, it can't be that easy. Well, look, Jesus did all the heavy lifting. He carried the cross for you. He died on that cross that He carried. This isn't about what you do. It's about what He's done. But here's what the Bible says. Whoever will call upon the name of the Lord will be saved. You say, well, okay, how do I do that? You do it through prayer. And if you pray this prayer after me, I believe God will hear it and answer it, and Christ will come to live inside of you. So if you want Jesus to come into your life and forgive you of your sin, if you want to know that you'll go to heaven when you die, if you want to fill that big hole in your heart, just pray these words if you would. Lord Jesus, I know that I'm a sinner, but I know that you're the Savior who died on the cross for my sin. I am sorry for my sin, and I turn from it now. And I choose to follow you from this moment forward. Be my Savior and my Lord. Be my God and my friend. Thanks for hearing this prayer and answering this prayer. In Jesus' name I pray. Amen. Listen, if you just prayed that prayer, I want you to know that God has heard you and has answered it. The Bible says, these things we write to you that believe on the name of the Son of God, that you may know that you have eternal life. That you may know. It's yours now. God has given it to you because it's the gift of eternal life through Jesus Christ our Lord. Congratulations and welcome to the family of God.
0: Yeah, that's right. 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Well, we're so glad to have a special guest with us today. He's a well-known author and speaker and apologetics expert. His name is Dr. Frank Turek, and he's the co-author of the book, I Don't Have Enough Faith to Be an Atheist, and it's just been recently revised and expanded. Let me ask you this, Dr. Turek. When your child comes home and says, my teacher said science disproves God, how would you coach a parent through that conversation?
2: Ask a lot of questions. I'd ask, what do you mean by science, number one, because you have to define what you mean. If they define science as searching for causes inside the universe, then how could science disprove a cause outside the universe?
1: Yeah.
2: It couldn't, right? I'd also ask, why does science work? The reason science works is because we live in an orderly universe. Science is a search for causes. When you're doing science, you're trying to figure out what particular cause caused this particular effect. Well, why is there cause and effect? Because this is an orderly universe put together and sustained by a mind. And so there's reliable cause and effect because there's reliable natural laws that do the same thing over and over again. And by the way, those reliable natural laws are fine-tuned. If they were different by just a smidgen, the universe either wouldn't exist or couldn't support life. And this is what science shows us, The very ability to do science presupposes a mind behind the universe, and it also presupposes that we have minds that can detect cause and effect inside the universe. So instead of science disproving God, the argument we make, and I don't have enough faith to be an atheist, is that our very ability to do science presupposes a being like God. If there was no God, first of all, nothing would exist. Secondly, the universe wouldn't be fine-tuned. Thirdly, there wouldn't be natural laws. Laws come from lawgivers that do the same thing precisely and consistently over and over again. And number four, we wouldn't have minds that could ascertain that cause and effect inside the universe like we can now. So much of science presupposes a mind that has created and sustains the universe that we exist in.
0: And you discuss that in your book, I Don't Have Enough Faith to Be an Atheist.
2: Yes, the updated version especially, which comes out this month, has all of that in it. So a lot of times, Dave, the issue is just asking the right questions rather than making statements. When they say science disproves God, you say, okay, first of all, what do you mean by science? Second of all, what evidence do you have for that? Thirdly, why does science work at all? And fourthly, why can we even detect reliable cause and effect?
1: Yeah.
2: I mean, if we're just molecular machines, if we're just moist robots, if we just dance to our DNA, as atheist Richard Dawkins said, how could we even do science? Because we can't follow the evidence where it leads because we don't have the free will to do so if atheism's true.
1: Mm-hmm. So these are just some of the things you'll read in this book written by Frank Turek along with Norman Geisler. I Don't Have Enough Faith to Be an Atheist, and we want to send you this book for your gift of any size this month to help us continue on with our radio ministry here in New Beginning, and you're going to be better equipped than ever to tell others about Jesus.
0: Yeah, that's right, and we're ready to get this on its way to you. 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Well, next time, more insight on how we can keep our faith on fire and keep our tongues under control. But before we go, Pastor Greg has this final comment for us.
1: Now, I've told this to you before, but I want you to think about it. THINK, an acronym, THINK. Before you speak, before you post, before you tweet, before you communicate, run it through this grid right now. T, is it true? What you're about to say, is it true? And are you sure it's true? Number two, will it help? Sometimes something's true, but you don't need to say it. Wow, you look overweight. Is that true? Yes. Is that helpful to the person? I don't think so. Think about how it will affect the person you're saying it to. Is it true? Will it help? Is it inspiring? Is it going to bring someone down or is it going to lift them up? And is it necessary? Do you need to say this? Could it be better left unsaid? And lastly, K, is it kind? Is it true? Is it helpful? Is it inspiring? Is it necessary? Is it kind? You say, Greg, if I were to apply that principle to what I say, I would basically say nothing. Hallelujah. Let it be.
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9: John Adams understood one incredibly important thing about America. America cannot endure and cannot forget that it requires freedom, endurance, and character to survive. While serving as president, Adams always remembered that America would not survive. It could not govern itself, control its own passions. Adams wrote, "Our Constitution was made only for a moral and religious people. It is wholly inadequate to the government of any other." Adams understood that self-government depended on much, much more than the document itself. It depended and was guided by faith, by virtue, by responsibility, and above all, by self-restraint. Because government can enforce laws, but it cannot create character. Our Constitution protects a free people, but our Constitution cannot create a moral people. It cannot create self-restraint. That's up to us.
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18: He was a rising star. He had the brightest future. He was so zealous and effective at home in Jerusalem that they gave him assignments beyond the country. He was an international developer. Then he met Jesus. In verse 7, he said, "But whatever was to my profit, I now consider loss for the sake of Christ. What is more, I consider everything a loss compared to the surpassing greatness of knowing Christ Jesus my Lord, for whose sake I have lost all things. I consider them rubbish that I may gain Christ and be found in him."
19: 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That's 855-577-2255. We're so glad you're here to listen. Today's program is part one of Pastor Allen's message called Tabernacle, Temple, Synagogue, and Churches, Full Measure of Devotion. 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
18: We're working through a series on tabernacle, temple, synagogues, and churches. Not just places of worship or styles of worship or ways to worship, but the way that God engages people of faith in community. We're the 21st century edition of that. And I believe it's significantly important to understand the role and the significance of church and being in community of faith. It's not fashionable these days, and technology is changing imaginations around that, but I don't believe biblically it has changed at all. I think it's important. And in this session, we're going to talk a bit more in detail about the full measure of devotion, another topic that I don't hear a great deal about in this season. You know, churches and messaging are like fashion. They tend to go in cycles, and there tends to be a lot of groupthink. And there are some things that are left out of the current conversation that I think are important. They may not be fashionable, but they're very significant. But I want to start with an idea that I think is a pretty accurate description of what we're doing. The weekend, the last few days have reminded me of it. You know, all the messaging around the storms and the frantic interruptions of your, if you're watching ball games, which is what I do. You know, and the anxiety, the people who are reporting, and the fear that's instilled. A lot of storms across our nation. Thunder and lightning and high winds and great volumes of rain. It was evident all around as you came to church today, I suspect. Well, I want to submit to you that there's something happening that's even more dramatic than what we've seen in the weather in the last 72 hours. I think we're walking through the midst of a truth storm. I think there is truth being revealed, truth breaking into the public square, things that have been hidden in the darkness that are bursting into the light. It's far more disruptive, far more powerful, has a far greater potential of changing our future than any thunder or lightning or volume of wind or rain that we've experienced recently. And I'm of the opinion that behind all of it is God. I like storms, just for full confession. I like thunderstorms. Like, the darker it gets and the more frantic the people on television get, the more I want to get closer to something outside. I want to sit and watch. My wife thinks I have no sense, but that's not just around storms. That's just, you know, she woke me up one night and said the wind was so bad it had blown the, true story, blown the window out of our living room. So I got up and went and put the window back in and went back to bed, which apparently was not the appropriate response. That was the only part I understood. So I like storms. I do. But we're living through a truth storm, and it's unsettling. It brings adrenaline. It brings some anxiety because you recognize there's tremendous potential for change, and you don't know what that's going to elicit. You don't know which direction it's going to go. You just recognize that there's a lot happening, that the status quo is not in full play at the moment. Does that feel like what we're watching? Now, I believe this is God initiated The beginning point in my awareness took a dramatic change about 2020 when we first heard about that virus from Wuhan, China. We came to know it as COVID-19, but when we first heard about it, all we heard was it was a tremendous threat, and we really weren't sure how to protect ourselves. We weren't sure of treatment protocols. We just understood it. We were being told that it was a terrible, terrible threat. And so we began to pray sincerely as a community of faith. God, let the truth be known so we will know how to help one another, how to protect ourselves, how to protect our families. I didn't understand we were praying about anything more than COVID-19. But from that day until this, we've continued those prayers, and the truth storm has intensified. COVID seems almost simple by comparison. I'm not minimizing that. I'm just saying it hasn't stopped. I didn't know God was going to shake the earth to the degree he has. We see this. There's such a lengthy list of the way the truth storm is shaking things that it extends beyond what we can do in any single session, or I would even try. I had no idea that anti-Semitism was flourishing at our most celebrated college campuses. If I hadn't seen that with my own eyes in recent months, I would never imagined it was possible. There were so many things. I had an interview this week with a physician, a doctor. He spent his life helping deliver babies. He's helped deliver thousands of babies, and he has given much of his energy to being an advocate for those children. He's written a whole Bible study guide. He's known as the pro-life doc. He's written a whole Bible study guide to help us understand the viability of those children before their parents see them. In fact, he's done some animations recently. I got to watch one with him. It was an animation, not a video. It's an animation, so you don't have all the... My dad was a veterinarian, folks. I grew up with gross stuff. All right, I got two brothers. There were three boys. My dad was a vet. It was a small business. So while we're having dinner, the phone rings, and some farmer's got a cow trying to have a calf. Now, my mother's goal was to raise three sons who were not heathens. She really tried to teach us manners, how to behave. You can't fight in the house. You know, which fork to use, all the stuff. And we're at dinner, and she's trying to enforce the law on the three of us. And Farmer Brown calls, and his cow is trying to calf, and the calf's half delivered. And my dad is taking the description, and we're sitting looking at one another. So a video of a baby being born, or a calf being born, or a foal being born, to me, that's dinner table conversation. But I understand everybody didn't have the benefit of such a well-rounded upbringing as I did. So I see the value of an animation because it's much more sedate. But the animation is of a mom who's very pregnant, but the baby needs open heart surgery. And the animation shows how the mom has an anesthesiologist to help get her ready for surgery. And the mom has a surgeon to help prepare her. And the baby has his own anesthesiologist to help get him ready for surgery. And his own surgeon to help get him ready for surgery. And the baby has a patient number and is a billable event. Recognized by the insurance company. And when you're done with the animation, it's just, there's no imagination whatsoever that little baby, that little fella that his parents haven't even seen yet is a real person. He's a patient. He's a patient with his own anesthesiologist and his own surgeon and his own hospital bill. Little fella's in debt before he gets here. It's the American dream. But it completely eliminates this idea that has grown in the darkness that it's not a child, that it's a choice or some other something or other that eliminates. It's a truth storm. It's unmistakable. You can't hide from it. It's right there. It was wonderful to see the video and to have the discussion and know that there are people that are saying we have to stand up for our children. Anywhere you look, this truth storm, the clouds are gathering and truth is swirling about in ways we haven't seen. Darkness is being dispelled. The fog is lifting. You know, I would expect the scientific community or the pulpits in our nation to be adamant and determined and persistent in telling us that God created us male and female. After all, it's good theology and it's very good science. But the pulpits in the scientific community have been strangely silent. So we've had politicians lately saying there's two sexes. And there's all the same anxiety that comes around one of those alerts that pops up on your phone about tornadoes. We're all stunned and shocked and we run for the basement. But I would submit to you that shouldn't really be that much of a dramatic announcement. The facts are pretty evident when it comes to male and female. They're revealed throughout life, and if you're following it, they're revealed in the first chapter of Genesis. So that if we're people of the book and people with anything like awareness, we would know God created us male and female, and we're not the same. It's not about lesser or greater. I'm not suggesting that. I'm just suggesting we're different. That's biblical. God created man, and he said, oh, that's not good. Women, that should be your favorite verse in all the Bible. God said, there's something else needed. We're not finished yet. I mean, it's a fundamental notion, and yet on this point, the churches and the scientific community have had a great deal of time finding the courage to express their voice because the darkness was powerful. It was choking out the truth to the point that we'd arrived at these absurd places. We have men in the Olympics boxing with women. And nobody wants to say anything. Now that's absurd. But the truth storm started. And now we're saying it at the most powerful places in the nation. And I pray that the churches and the scientific community find the courage to tell the truth. You see, it doesn't really matter what surgery you have performed upon you. Every cell in your body identifies you as male or female. But there's another truth storm. The list could go on and on. I'll give you one more because I really, you have an outline with scriptures and you're looking at that thinking, dear God, what's...
19: Before we return to today's message, Pastor Allen wants to share a new book to help you pray for America.
18: Now, I've got a new book. Let's Pray for America. It's 30 prayers to shape our future. 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We always focus on what we can do. Well, I want you to vote, but more importantly, I want you to pray. So we prepared this book to give you 30 prayers to shape these next few weeks, and I believe invite God to shape our future. Take a copy, share it with your friends, order some others. If we'll pray, we'll see God's outcomes this year in real time. God's moving in the earth. Let's join Him.
19: America has experienced remarkable blessings and freedom throughout its history. 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Now, let's get back to Pastor Allen with his message called Tabernacle, Temple, Synagogues and Churches, Full Measure of Devotion. 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
18: So the Bible tells us things like to practice contentment. And it tells us that envy and greed and covetousness are evil and that if you practice them, you will not enter the kingdom of God. So they are off limits. They're not life enhancements. They're not pathways to something better. Even if you baptize them in envy and covetousness for your children, They're evil. They will keep you from the kingdom. And the truth storm that's blowing around has revealed levels of fraud and waste and greed in levels that are almost, they're so stunning, it's difficult to process. The numbers are so large and the magnitude of what's been going on, the absurdity of it truly feels like a storm. You just want to go sit in the basement and turn the lights out. But I don't believe we really have that option. You know, it was decades ago where some government investigation found that the Department of Defense had spent $600 on a hammer that you could buy at a local hardware store for about $6. And that's for years and years, that's been kind of the joke, the punchline on government fraud and waste. By today's revelations of the truth storm, a $600 hammer seems like a bargain. We sent $60 million to Gaza for condoms. I've been to Gaza. Never mind. But what's being revealed in this storm about the levels of fraudulent spending and waste and stealing and the complicity of the media and the silence of the leaders who have been in place a long time while this was taking place, you can't steal that much money and the people in town with you not know it. It's impossible. This has been happening for so long that we elect people and we send them to leadership roles in our nation, and they go as kind of ordinary citizens with ordinary incomes, and they serve for a short season of time and they become fabulously wealthy. It's happened so frequently, we've considered that to be normal. Folks, it's not normal. It's not right. We shouldn't be tolerant of it. And not only that, if the organization they're presiding over is plummeting into almost irrecoverable debt, they shouldn't be rewarded for it with our money. But we've watched it for so long, we're anesthetized to it. We just kind of nod numbly and go, that's the way. No, that's not the way the system should work. And it's going to take courage. It's intriguing to me. As I said, I like storms. I'll go get a lawn chair and sit as close to it as I can without just getting completely soaked. And if I get a little wet. But I'm watching the response to this truth storm, and the reduction of the trough of public waste seems to frighten many. The implication that graft and dishonesty and lies are necessary components of governance and we should accept them as such. Well, that's just how it works. That's human nature. No. I have friends, people that I've done life with, they've said to me of late, well, you know, Pastor, given the access to money, everyone steals. No. I reject the premise. Somebody else's practice of evil does not give you license to be evil. You will miss the kingdom of God. We have a Lord that set the agenda. We should not steal. We should not betray our families. We should not betray our personal responsibilities to integrity and honesty for the sake of personal gain or for opportunity. Character matters. Sacrificial leadership is a value worth maintaining. In fact, our faith demands that integrity. I don't believe we can capitulate. I'll give you one more because this one stunned me. Tom Holman and the ICE agents had arrested a number of the Tres de Aguas, the murderous gang members from Venezuela, had them loaded on a plane, sending them home, and a federal judge ordered the plane to turn around. Truth storm. Grounds planes. Don't go to your basement and hide. Turn the lights on. In the case of this storm, you better be aware. You better be looking out the window. Because your voice is going to be necessary. You can't hide in the basement and expect other people to have the courage to tell the truth and then imagine you will benefit from the truth. Full measure of devotion and your outline. You ready? Listen fast. I started with the concluding sentence from the Declaration of Independence. I think it's relevant. It says this declaration, for the support of this declaration with a firm reliance on the protection of divine providence, the signers of the declaration were acknowledging their dependence on Almighty God. We mutually pledge to each other our lives, our fortunes, and our sacred honor. Those words seem so quaint. The pledging of our lives and our honor to one another for a cause beyond ourselves, for which we are facing the possibility of great loss. Those ideas seem so quaint to us. How is it we have lost touch with principles like honor and dignity and sacrifice? How is it that we've had decades of leadership, not just in Washington, folks, we've had it in churches, we've had it in the business world, we've had it in athletics. You know, I'm old enough, I remember where at the earliest levels of childhood, you were taught when you participated in athletics, you represented something other than yourself. You represented a school or a team or a community, and it was one of the great honors of your life. It was much less about your personal ability or talent. It was the privilege of being included to represent something greater than yourself. We took those ideas of sportsmanship and we taught them into civics, into our responsibilities as citizens. We brought them into the church with our responsibilities in the kingdom of God. Almost all of those ideas have been swept aside. Now we train little mercenaries. We get them personal coaching and great opportunities, and they're fluid, and they move from here to there. I'm not against athletics and the participation of our kids and the honing of their skills, but we better learn that we live for something other than ourselves. Our adulthood is going to be very difficult. And we've done that. It's not the children's fault. We've done it to them because we parent competitively, and we grandparent hyper-competitively. We don't want anybody to have any difficulty. We got to eliminate all of that because we don't want any difficulty. We had difficulty and we don't want any more. We needed some discipline to get those earlier times in our life through, but we got out from under them and we don't want any discipline now. And we don't want any related to us to have any discipline. We have to change. And church, it's got to begin with us. We are the conscience of the culture. We are the people of faith. If judgment comes on our nation, it won't come because of the pagans. It won't come because a political party you don't like got elected. Judgment will come because the people of faith walked into the darkness. So I'm very concerned with the local church. I'm very concerned with our attitudes. I'm very concerned with the silence, the indifference, or the outright ungodliness. I want to start with the notion of devotion. I gave you the definition. You know, we write devotionals. I'll send you a devotional every morning. You just go to the website and give us your email address. It's free. It'll drop in your inbox Monday through Friday, a little spiritual vitamin to start your day. It's intentionally built to be short, a little reflection on scripture, a scripture verse, and a prayer, the Bible reading for the day if you're interested. But you can do the whole devotional in less than 10 minutes if you read slowly. We should know the difference between having a devotional and devotion. Because they are very, very different things. It doesn't take great devotion to read a 10-minute devotional. Particularly if someone else writes it for you. Like if I was going to really be old school, hardcore, mean-spirited, you've got a Bible. Get your own devotional. We'll send you one tomorrow, I promise. Okay? But the definition of devotion is the fact or state of being ardently dedicated and loyal. Ardently dedicated and loyal. I don't believe there's such a thing as a Christ follower who's not devoted to Jesus. I don't believe you can do that. Because he's either Lord of all or he's not Lord at all. There's no gray. There's not like hyper disciples and super disciples and grade A disciples and grade C disciples and then those who just get in. I brought you a passage, it's Philippians 3. This is Paul the apostle. He said, if anyone thinks he has reasons to put confidence in the flesh, I have more. Not a really humble statement. Paul said, you think your resume is good, mine's better. That's what he said. Doesn't really matter how you turn it. And then he's going to tell you why he's better. And he's going to start from the way he was born. He said, I was born to the right group of people and you weren't. I have more, circumcised on the eighth day of the people of Israel, of the tribe of Benjamin, a Hebrew of the Hebrews. In regard to the law, a Pharisee, as for zeal, persecuting the church, as for legalistic righteousness, faultless. That's his CV prior to meeting Jesus on the road to Damascus. He was a rising star. He had the brightest future. He was so zealous and effective at home in Jerusalem that they gave him assignments beyond the country. He was an international developer. And then he met Jesus. In verse 7, he said, "But whatever was to my profit, I now consider loss for the sake of Christ. What is more, I consider everything a loss compared to the surpassing greatness of knowing Christ Jesus my Lord, for whose sake I have lost all things. I consider them rubbish that I may gain Christ and be found in Him."
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1: 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Everyone said, amen.
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1: There once lived a man who preached his first sermon when he was about 30 years of age, and he not only knew his audience, he knew them better than he knew himself. And when he preached that sermon, everyone listened. In fact, they gathered and they sat down on this slope near a body of water, and he preached what came to be known as the Sermon on the Mount. Matthew covers the story or the sermon in chapters 5, 6, and 7, which we'll not turn to, but this was the first sermon he delivered, and what a masterpiece it was. It was the beginning of a lifetime of masterpieces, though his lifetime would last only 3.5 years on this earth. But for now, our attention turns immediately, to use Mark's word, immediately we go to verse 14 of chapter 1. And just before we hear the words of the Master, we observe two things in this 14th verse. First, that John has been arrested and incarcerated. That's John the Baptizer. Last time we saw John, he was baptizing and preaching in the wilderness, and now we find John pushed away from the crowd and, in fact, taken and left in prison. John is arrested and incarcerated, but Jesus, we read in verse 14, begins his ministry in Galilee. You see the verse? After John had been taken into custody, Jesus came into Galilee preaching the gospel of God. Why would he minister early in the area of Galilee? Because it was less priest-ridden and certainly less Pharisee-dominated. More of the legalism rested in the south, in the region of Judea. Jesus was there and had been there, but his main ministry, at least as it's kick-started, if you will, takes place in Galilee. Here he is freer, much more able to minister, not so many obstacles, not so much of a hostile opposition, except from his own hometown. We'll get to that later also. Notice, if you will, in verse 14, he comes. His method is preaching the gospel of God. Jesus' word regarding the gospel of God is a bold declaration, making people aware of their need for the living God. Now, he gets even more specific. Mark

0: adds with the word saying, verse 15, see, Jesus came into Galilee preaching the gospel of God and saying, and if you carry a Bible with red letters, that is, those words spoken by Jesus, you immediately notice your text, the font, has turned red, because these are the first recorded words of Jesus in Mark's gospel. Notice that his message has three characteristics. One, it is urgent and relevant. Two, it is transforming and personal. Three, it is free, based on grace. Let's go over all three of them. First, it is relevant. We read here, the time is fulfilled and the kingdom of God is at hand. There's urgency. The kingdom is at hand. You have been waiting for Messiah. I am He, says Jesus. And He's able to stand before them personifying the message of Messiah. You've been looking for the coming of Messiah. You are looking at the one who qualifies, the fulfillment of God's promises. The kingdom has come and is at hand. Second, you will notice His message is transforming and personal. Repent. Repent. What does that word mean? Listen carefully. It means to change the mind. What does that mean? A person without Christ lives in sin. Jesus is declaring, you need to repent. In other words, change your mind regarding a lifestyle and a mentality of sinfulness and turn toward the gospel, the good news of Christ. And how do I do that? I believe. Think of them as going together. Don't separate them. You haven't really believed in the Lord Jesus until you have turned from a mentality toward trusting in sinfulness and turning toward the one who can forgive you of your sin. You have not really repented, that is in full sense, you've not really turned until you've believed in the Lord Jesus. He who has the Son has the life. He who does not have the Son of God does not have the life. That's His message. Don't try to make a gift cost anything. It's free. It's free. So we've got that settled. That's His message. And now we turn to His call in the life of these men who are here fishing along the Sea of Galilee. Just for clarification, let's understand that this is not the first time these men have seen Jesus. Let's just clarify that. Hold your place here. I mentioned earlier we'd look at it. Look at John chapter 1. Turn there from Mark 1. Skip Luke. Go to John. And you will find Jesus is preaching. John is declaring, verse 36, "Behold the Lamb of God." Two disciples heard Him speak. They followed Jesus. Verse 40, one of the two who heard John speak and followed Him was Andrew, Simon Peter's brother. He found first his own brother Simon and said to him, "We have found the Messiah," translated means Christ. He brought him to Jesus. Jesus looked at him and said, "You are Simon, the son of John. You shall be called Cephas," which is translated Peter. The next day he purposed to go into Galilee and he found Philip and Jesus said to him, "Follow me." So understand, this in Mark 1 is not the first time these men have laid eyes on Jesus. They've heard Him in and around the Galilean area. Back to Mark 1. There's a reason I mentioned that, and we will get to it right away from what Mark writes. Now, look at verse 16 of Mark 1. As He was going along by the Sea of Galilee, He saw Simon and Andrew, the brother of Simon, casting a net in the sea, for they were fishermen. Now, where were they? They were on the Sea of Galilee, up in that, most likely in that northwest corner area we just looked at on our maps, and they are casting a net into the water. Now, when you and I think of fishing, we think of a casting rod or a fly rod. But when you're a commercial fisherman, you fish with nets. In those days, there weren't powered boats, only sailing vessels. And so a little boat would go in the water And the fishermen would carry a large net, circular in shape, with weights on the edges, and would cast the net into the water. It would fall like a parachute down to the bottom. And most often, one of the fishermen would dive in and gather the weights together at the bottom and hold this net, and the other would pull it up, and they would dump their fish in the boat or a boat alongside to carry the fish. It was a full-on business. These men are casting their nets. They are professional fishermen. We read that here at the end of verse 16. You may not know it, but fishing was big business back then and remained so for years in Galilee. One man helps us with the story. In the first century, fishing was a thriving industry on the Sea of Galilee, which counted no fewer than 16 bustling ports on the lake and several towns on the northwest shore. So numerous were fishing boats that Josephus, who was a Jewish historian who wrote later, Josephus was able to commandeer 230 of those boats during the war in Galilee in AD 68. Nor was the catch consumed by local markets alone. It should be remembered that fish, not red meat, was the staple food of the Greco-Roman world. Fish from the Sea of Galilee were exported and prized in distant Alexandria in Egypt and Antioch in Syria. This is big business. These men knew the world of fishing. Now notice when Jesus sees them doing what they did for a living, he spoke to them. Again, if you carry a red letter edition of the Bible, you'll see red words here. Jesus said to them, "Follow me. Follow me, and I will make you become fishers of men." Let the passage say what it says. Don't put words in Jesus' mouth. He simply says, "Follow me." Understand, he's not starting a school to train preachers. He is not announcing the beginning of a seminary. He's not opening a rabbinical course of instruction. If he were, the emphasis would be on the Torah, where they to this day study the Old Testament scriptures in the Holy Land. That he's not opening a school. They are not given an entrance exam. They are not tested for their personality traits or types. They aren't asked questions about the Old Testament. They aren't encouraged to talk to their wives and family, though I have the feeling that they did. All he says is, "Follow me." This was an enormous risk, because in order to follow him, they would need to leave what was familiar, their source of income, the way they supported their family. He only made one promise after the command. Do you see it? "I will make you become fishers of men." It would be a process, which is seen in the word "become." They didn't, 10 minutes after starting to follow, qualify as fishers of men. That took time. They needed to be trained in that. They would become that over a process of it, and they would need to leave the familiar places of their life and go to what was unfamiliar. Ultimately, they would stop catching fish and they would start catching people. I think Jesus was saying this: if I can trust you to follow me, you can trust me to train you. His call always has that implication. If I can trust you to follow me, then you can trust me to train you, to take care of you, to guide you, to lead you. Now, I observe how they responded, and here is a remarkable thing. Immediately, they left their nets and they followed him. The most amazing thing is the first word, "immediately." You talk about risk. You talk about trusting someone else. They knew when they left they weren't going to be fishing anymore. He would talk to them about fishing for people. So they're leaving the familiar, but there's got to be something similar to what they were doing, because he calls it fishing for men. They have been fishing for fish. I'll come back to that thought in a moment. Go on to the next. Look at this next couple of men. Going on a little farther, he saw James, the son of Zebedee, and John, his brother. Now, where were they? Well, they are in the boat. In their case, they're mending nets. The others were casting. These men are sitting in their boats, and they're mending their nets. What do we read? Immediately, he called them. What was their response? They left their father, Zebedee, in the boat with the hired servants, and they went away to follow him. No reluctance. If there were questions, we don't read of them. If there was hesitation, Mark doesn't tell us about it. They simply followed him. Now, let me pause and interject a couple of thoughts that I think might be helpful before I apply all of this, because this is not a history lesson or a geography lesson. This is a spiritual direction for all of us. This is a message for every one of us. But let me mention a couple of things. First, Jesus knew much more than he promised. He told them they would become fishers of men, and he left it at that. But there was so much more he knew. He knew what that would include, the training process of those next 3.5 years. There would be privation, there would be pain, there would be exhaustion. There would be times of exhilaration and celebration. There would be occasions when the scene would be so dark they wouldn't know what to do, being unable to cast out demons. They've never been around the demonic realm. They'll be in the midst of that. There'll be times of confusion. There'll be times when they're under attack, misunderstood and misrepresented, and in fact, they'll be killed for their walk with Christ. They don't know any of that. Most of them became martyrs. He doesn't tell them that. All he says, remember this, you will become fishers of men. When your direction in life is turned from the mundane nets and boats and water of your life, and it's turned toward people, and God is calling you in that direction, you are in for one surprise after another. And all the things I mentioned multiplied by 10. Your world will be turned upside down as you become fishers of people. Now, the second thing I want to mention is that Jesus saw in them much more than he revealed. Jesus saw in them much more than he revealed. Let's take Simon Peter. Peter saw himself as just a fisherman. Jesus saw other things deep within him. Peter was by nature, well, let me let John Phillips describe it for us. He saw Simon. Everyone saw Simon Peter, or at least heard him. Simon was always the center of a crowd. He was always where the action was. At sports, Simon had to bat first. At play, Simon had to be the groom if they were playing weddings, and the rabbi if they were playing funerals, or better still, the corpse if there were going to be a resurrection. He saw Simon, but he saw more than that. He saw Peter. As Michelangelo saw David in a block of marble, so Jesus saw an apostle in a rugged fisherman. He saw Simon casting his net, but at the same time, he saw 3,000 souls being saved by a single sermon that Peter would deliver years ahead. He saw Peter, and he saw Gentiles being added to the church. He saw Peter, and he saw a man carrying a cross to Execution Hill, faithful unto death, even the death of the cross. He saw Peter, and he saw a name being written down in glory, engraved with an iron pen. Never doubt it. When he calls you, he sees you not as what you are, but as what you are to become. Trust me on this. When God first calls us into his calling and work, the people who see us today would never have believed it back then. because of the work the Lord is doing as he teaches us to become fishers of men and women. Now, the invitation of Jesus today. I have three searching questions that I want to linger on with you for the next few minutes, because this is, as I say, this is all about a spiritual lesson today as much as it is about the teaching of the passage of Scripture. Three searching questions. And I've put on your outline a place at the bottom for you to write your questions. If you don't mind doing that, this would be a good time to take out your pen and to write the questions in, because I want them to haunt you. I want them to follow you after this sermon is over and you've long since forgotten what the date is. I want you to think about these three questions. The first one is this, based on what we have just read about Peter and Andrew and James and John. Where does the Lord find you today? Where does the Lord find you today? I know where I find you. I can name the place. I can name the address. I can name the time and the date. But I don't see you like the Lord sees you, and I don't find you the way he finds you. He sees you inside and out. He knows your past as well as your future. He knows your potential, though you are probably blind to most of it. Where does the Lord find you today? Let's go to your home. Let's go to your family. Where does he find you in the environs of your home? Are things harmonious and satisfying, and are things in good shape? Or does he find that there are some things that have been dislodged, missing, perhaps corrupted through acts of omission on your part, or perhaps even deliberate acts of sinfulness? Where does he find you in your home? How about at your work? Are you truly fulfilled in the what you do for a living? Where does he find you in your work? How about in this stage of your life? Many of you are in your 30s, in your 40s. Some of you are in your 50s and 60s. Others of you younger, others older than that. Where does he find you in this stage of your life? Are you changing, or are you stuck? Are you open, or are you closed? Jesus started where these men were. He saw them just where they were, and he took them to where he had in mind for them.
1: Where does the Lord find you today? Wherever you might be, at home, at work, in this season of life, Jesus meets you right where you are. But he never leaves us there. He knows where he's taking us, and he calls us to follow. So don't be afraid to say yes. You're listening to Insight for Living. Chuck Swindoll titled today's message, Saying Yes to Christ's Call. Just 1 week ago today, we started a brand new study through the Gospel according to Mark. It's a series that's never been shared on Insight for Living until now. As you know, we make it our mission to create Bible study resources that allow you to search the Scriptures, just as Chuck did to prepare this sermon series on Mark. 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And in fact, because of the scope of Mark's Gospel, Chuck has divided this study into three volumes. 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
14: 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There are certain things we just take for granted, at least those of us of a certain age take for granted. Among those is the fact that when you get into a car, there's a radio with the AM band. In the United States, that's not an accident. It is at least partly because of federal mandates going back to the early age of radio and automobiles. There are some very important national security issues at stake here. I grew up in Florida. Look no further than the Cuban Missile Crisis for a reminder of how important communication can be. 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The House of Representatives recently passed legislation requiring car makers to put AM radio in vehicles. The United States Senate should take it up next, and I hope they do. The Senate should pass it, and President Trump ought to sign the AM Radio for Every Vehicle Act. It turns out that's important. I'm Albert Moeller.
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0: There are times that I, you know, am tempted to kind of regret the days that I spent not knowing the Lord and not understanding the word of truth and the gospel and even leading people into bondage. But I think for us to look back is a mistake. God calls people where they are, and wherever you were when God calls you, don't cry over that. Don't cry over the wasted years.
1: 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What you just heard was taken from today's message. 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
0: Thanks, Jesse. 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We're confident that the simple verse-by-verse teaching of God's Word will change your life. 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
1: Have you ever seen someone with a tattoo that says, "No regrets"? I wonder if he regrets his spelling error. Looking back on life, are there things you've said or done in the past that you regret today? Knowing what you know now, are there things you would like to have done differently? In today's message, Pastor Mark encourages you not to get hung up on the past, but look to God's promise of eternity. Move forward in faith, trusting that no matter what your past was like, eternity with Jesus is so much better. Now, here's Pastor Mark in the book of Genesis chapter 12 as he continues his message, Abram and Sarai.

0: I will make your name great. You shall be a blessing. I will bless those who bless you. I'll curse those who curse you. That is God's heart towards Israel, by the way, and the nation of Israel. If you bless Israel, God will bless you. If you curse Israel, God will curse you. It's part of a blessing he made and a promise he made to Abraham that will not be broken. Think about that politically. Think about the decisions that you make and the opinions that you have and even the slant you take on the news that comes to you. You still have to understand God has a special promise to the nation of Israel. And in you, all the families of the earth will be blessed, because through him, the Messiah would come. I will make you a great nation. I'll bless you. I'll make your name great, and you shall be a blessing. Sometimes when the Lord calls us, we have absolutely no thought of, well, Lord, how could you use me? How could you ever? You're going to make me great? Oh, come on, Lord. If you could just do a little bit, that would be cool. I can remember just hoping the Lord would someday bring more than 5 people on a Sunday night. From the very beginning of Calvary, we had Sunday night celebration. We started with Sunday morning, and we had Sunday night. Because I always thought that the churches didn't start that way. You know, you can't start with people things that you don't want to continue, and you shouldn't start things you don't want to continue. And so we always had Sunday night and Wednesday night services. And the people, you know, that God brought got used to that. But in the early days, years, there were 5 of us meeting on Sunday night. And then there might be 7. And then there might be 8. And then one wouldn't come Sunday night because they were tired and I would get frustrated. I mean, you look at the percentage of church that didn't come. Oh, Lord, if you just bring 25. I had no idea what God might do. I mean, look around, gang. It's cool. It's exciting. God wants to use us if we make ourselves available to the Lord. It's encouraging. It really is. So Abraham obeyed, but it starts out with the call. So the call of Abraham is here in verses 1 through 3. All of us, the pattern for the believer's life is the believer's life begins with a call. God calls us out of our old way of life. The Bible tells us that Abram was an idol worshiper when God called him. He was a pagan. That's encouraging too, isn't it? There are times that I, you know, am tempted to kind of regret the days that I spent not knowing the Lord and not understanding the word of truth and the gospel and even leading people into bondage. But I think for us to look back is a mistake. God calls people where they are, and wherever you were when God calls you, don't cry over that. Don't cry over the wasted years. Just say, okay, Lord, would you multiply whatever I have now? And with God's blessing and his multiplication, it could be more than you could have ever done in that time, even had you walked with him. You know, God can do more in a year. God can do more in 6 months than in 6 years. So that's a neat thought too. Now, when Abram was 75 years old and Sarah was 65 years old, they left Haran, verse 4. So Abram went forth as the Lord had spoken to him, and Lot went with him. His nephew Lot went. Now Abram was 75 years old when he departed from Haran, and Sarah was 10 years younger than him. So she was... Yeah, like I told you earlier, the effects of aging had not worked like they do now. Sarah at 65 was ravishingly beautiful. So gorgeous. So spectacularly wonderful looking that Abraham was afraid for his life when they go through Egypt, thinking that the Pharaoh is going to want to take her, his wife, into his harem. Now that it wouldn't be typical for a retired couple to fear. Can't believe I just suffering from coolness of the brain right now. But you know, things, it's different because the effects of aging. But can you imagine? At 65, she's so incredible looking that Abraham's worried for his life that the Pharaoh's going to kill him to get his wife. Take her into his harem. Okay. So we've got to look at a few things here. And Abram passed through the land as far as the site of Shechem to the oaks of Moreh. Now the Canaanite was in the land there. Before he could go on, after his calling, there was a death. There was a funeral. The funeral of his father. The old man had to die before he could go on and really serve the Lord. I don't mean that in a disrespectful way. I'm trying to tie that into what the scripture talks about, the old man, the old me, the old life we live. You know, it's called that in the scripture. When we're called by the Lord and there's a death, isn't there? We die to that old man. Romans 6, 7, and 8 talks about that. If you want to understand more about who you are in Christ and that you're not the old person you used to be. So here is the death of his father. And God said, I want you to leave your father. But he doesn't leave immediately. He waits. He doesn't want to let go immediately. Does that sound like some believers? We get saved. God has his thing he wants to do with us, but we're kind of tentative. Well, yeah, I'm saved. Yeah, I'm called, but I don't want to leave. I don't want to walk away from the old man. God couldn't do some things until Abraham could make that break. There are things that God can't do in our lives until we make the break with the old life, until we say, I'm not going to live that way anymore. I'm going to consecrate myself 100% to the Lord. A little problem is that even in his leaving, he still brought a little bit of the past with him because he brought along his nephew Lot, and God didn't say to do that in the first three verses. Did God say, and bring your nephew? Did he? God didn't open. He said, oh, you know, go ahead, bring as many as you want into this. God said, no, it's through you. I'm going to do this, and this is your thing. Don't bring along, I won't bring along the old man. Well, he finally dies, but I'll bring along a little bit of the past, Lord. Can I just keep this? God's saying, come on. But he brings along Lot. That's going to cause some problems later on, which we'll see. Lot's nephew comes. Abram passed through the land as far as Shechem, the oaks of Moreh. Now the Canaanite was then in the land. And so after obedience, he's obeying the Lord. Then verse 7, look, there comes consecration. That's the next step in a believer's life. And the Lord appeared to Abraham and said, to your descendants I will give this land.
1: We're so glad to have you with us. If you're looking for an additional resource that we offer, we're here to tell you all about that right now. Our October book giveaway is called How to Pray by John Wesley. This provides some practical tools to help you along the way when it comes to praying. Prayer with people may seem uncomfortable, and you may not even know where to start, even if you're by yourself, but this book can assist you in learning the value of prayer and how to start your prayer journey with God. He loves to hear from us. Just go to graceupongrace.org to get your copy.
0: Who's supposed to get the land of Canaan? Hello? To Abraham's descendants, who are they? It's Israel. It's Israel. And all the talk right now politically about who that land belongs to, even when you look back politically, the land was given to Israel. Even through the British mandate and all of that, even before there was a nation, there was a Palestine. The Palestine goes back to a Roman word for the inhabitants of Canaan. God says, this land belongs to Israel. Going back 4,000 years, God says, this belongs to Israel. So politically, again, we have to adjust our thinking to what God says. So when folks talk about, well, why do you Christians, why do you have such an Israel thing? What is this with you? You know, what we're doing is we're understanding the Word of God and what God has promised. That doesn't mean that everything the Israeli government does is right. It doesn't mean that everything that a civil government does is okay. But it means that in terms of possession of the land, inheritance of the land, it belongs to Israel. That's God's point of view, and that's God's comment if he were to appear on the news. Verse 7, the Lord appeared to Abraham and said, to your descendants I will give this land. So he built an altar there to the Lord who had appeared to him. The first thing he does is he builds an altar to the Lord, and he worships the Lord, and he consecrates himself to the Lord. So there's a call. There's a funeral, there's a death to the old man, there is a leaving and a following after the Lord, and then there is a consecration, Lord. Take me, Lord. Use me, Lord. I worship you, Lord. Then he proceeded from there to the mountain on the east of Bethel and pitched his tent. Bethel is a very important place in the Bible. With Bethel on the west and Ai on the east, and there he built an altar to the Lord and called upon the name of the Lord. So there he is consecrating himself, building this first altar that we're told of at Bethel, and he is worshiping and calling on the name of the living and true God. And Abraham journeyed on, continuing toward the Negev. It's a desert. Now there was a famine in the land. So Abram went down to Egypt to sojourn there, for the famine was severe in the land. And it came about when he came near to Egypt that he said to Sarai, his wife, see now, I know that you're a beautiful woman. This is what I'm telling you. She's 65 years old. Yet she is so gorgeous, he's worried. And he says, I know that you're a beautiful woman, and it will come about when the Egyptians see you that they will say, this is his wife, and they'll kill me, but they will let you live. Please say that you're my sister, so that it may go well with me because of you, and that I may live on account of you. Honey, just a little white lie. Kind of, well, they're sort of related, and, you know, well, you know, maybe we could, you could just kind of make the phone call for me. You know, guys are sort of that way sometimes, you know. Honey, could you do that for me, you know? And it came about when Abram came into Egypt, the Egyptians saw the woman was very beautiful. Pharaoh's officials saw her and praised her to Pharaoh, and the woman was taken into Pharaoh's house. Oh, no. Therefore, he treated Abraham well for her sake. I mean, Abram said, this is my sister, so what do you do? Well, we'll give her the dowry. We're going to, you know, do the ancient kind of buy the wife kind of thing. So he treated him well. He gave him sheep and oxen and donkeys and male and female servants and female donkeys and camels. But the Lord struck Pharaoh and his house with great plagues because of Sarai, Abram's wife. Then Pharaoh called Abram and said, what is this you've done to me? Why didn't you tell me that she was your wife? Why did you say she's my sister so that I took her from my wife? Now then, here's your wife. Take her and go. And Pharaoh commanded his men concerning him, and they escorted him away with his wife and all that belonged to him. Wow. Whew. That could have caused quite the marital discussion, couldn't it? What? What are you doing? You're telling me to, You told me to do this, and look at the trouble I got into. I mean, you can just imagine. Ladies, there's something here I want you to note. Well, there's several things I want us to see. Before I get to the ladies, look at this. Satan wanted to try to upset the messianic line. He wanted there to be an obscuring of the true line and blood of the Messiah. He wanted immediately for the world, the unsaved, to be able to come in and blur the line. Sarah was, had she been with Pharaoh, there could have been that kind of blurring. She never really was married. He just took her into the harem, but he never ever touched her. God dealt with him way before that ever happened. Whoa, what God did? Who knows? But Pharaoh was like running and screaming, going, whoa, get her out of here. All right? So it was not good. For his whole house, it was not good. So why? What was one of the problems? The big deal here I see is Abraham didn't seek the Lord. There was a famine. What are we going to do? I don't know. Quick, let's turn to Egypt. Write this down. Note this. Remember this. Throughout the Bible, Egypt equals the world and the world way. It represents the worldly system. The sign of Egypt was the serpent. What was the crown on Pharaoh's head? Cobra, the old serpent, the world, the enemy controlling the world. They turned, instead of turning to the Lord, they turned to the world. Hey, are you faced with scary times right now? Are you tempted to run to the world instead of running to the Lord first? Are you tempted to maybe even compromise and just do the little white lie thing? And, you know, you do what you have to do. Oh, I'm so sick of hearing that from believers. We don't do what we have to do. We do what we should do, right? We do what we know is right. And Abram, he turns, and Sarah, they turn to the world because there's a famine for bread. But God said, I will bless you. I will make your name great. I will make you a blessing. Abraham, you can't die. There's too many things that have to happen here. But Abraham let the situation get bigger than the promise of God. Hear that, gang? Sometimes the thing that we're up against immediately looks bigger than the promise of God. That's just because we're standing too close to it. If you move away, it's sort of like a little rock obscuring the sun. You hold it close to your eyes or even cover your hand with your eyes. You think, oh, the sun is gone. The sun is gone. Oh, the sun is gone. No. Calm down and remove your hand. Oh, the sun is still there. What's your problem? Oh, there's more than one. There's two hands over my eyes. The sun isn't gone. The Lord and his promises are still there, gang. Is it really big? A really big thing you're facing? Really big. How big? As big as what? 30 stories high? How big? God is bigger, right? God is bigger than any of the kind of problems that we may face. And so we don't have to worry about that. God is going to take care of those things. And God is going to bless. Now, I said I want to say something to the ladies really fast. The first reference, remember the law of first reference? Remember I told you about this? That when something is mentioned first in the Bible, it sort of determines how that is going to be used throughout the Word of God. It's very significant how a word is first referenced in the Bible. Does anybody remember that? Okay. The first mention of the word praise is in verse 15. Hallel. We get the term hallelujah, praise Yahweh, praise the Lord from the word hallel. Now, you would think that the very first reference of praise in the Bible would be toward who? God. But instead, the very first reference of praise is not toward God, but it's toward an ungodly man looking at a godly woman.
1: 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He wants to be with you forever, and he has the most gracious and loving heart toward you. 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
1: The work of the Holy Spirit in granting you eternal life, it doesn't stop there. The Holy Spirit sustains that eternal life. What Romans 8, 1 through 26, 1 through 27, the first 27 verses of this chapter are going to explain, okay, there's no condemnation. I'm in a no condemnation state, if you will, in Christ. But the answer is, how does the Holy Spirit cause that to happen and keep me in that no condemnation state? Let me give you an outline. It's where we're going to go for the next several weeks. I'll give you an outline of these first 27 verses. Well, how does the Holy Spirit, what does he do to keep us in this no condemnation state? First of all, he frees us from sin and death. That's verses 2 and 3. He frees us from sin and death. Secondly, in verse 4, he enables us to fulfill the law. He gives us the ability to even live it out that we didn't have before. Third, he totally changes our nature. That's verses 5 through 11. Fourth, he empowers us for victory over sin, verses 12 and 13. Fifth, he confirms our adoption into the family of God. That's verses 14 through 17. Sixth, he guarantees our glory. He guarantees our glory, verses 18 through 25. And by the way, as we put flesh on these, you can say, well, I know this. I've heard this. I've read the verse. It is so rich, so deep. There is so much to unpack in each one of these. That's why, trust me, and the immortal line, if you will, of Al Jolson, he used to say, you ain't heard nothing yet. Let me put it in better English. You have not heard anything yet about these truths. You think you have. I thought I had. We haven't. And seventh, he says, he aids our prayers. Verses 26 and 27, he aids our prayers. And that just gets you to verse 27. We haven't even gotten to verses 28 to 39, all things working together for good and so forth, all right? So these are rich truths, and I have been praying, I'm going to keep continuing to pray that God will give all of us a greater understanding of the depth and the riches of all of this. The Holy Spirit verifies our no condemnation status, which is declared in verse 1. How? Well, he tells us, starting off in verses 2 and 3. Let's read it together. For the law of the Spirit of life in Christ Jesus has set you free from the law of sin and of death. For what the law could not do, weak as it was through the flesh, God did, sending his own son in the likeness of sinful flesh. What's that mean? In humanity, in flesh, Christ came in human form, God in human form, and thank goodness that and is there. He didn't just come in the flesh and as an offering for sin. And thus, my editorializing, he condemned sin in the flesh. First way the Holy Spirit demonstrates, verifies our no condemnation status, he frees us, verse 2, from sin and death. Now, it may shock a few of you, and people don't like to think about it and talk about it. Mankind is in a miserable condition. Mankind, literally, we are, if you're outside of Christ, if you're here today, and there may be one or more in this situation, and you don't know

0: Christ as your Lord and Savior, you need, I say this in love, and I say this soberly, and I say this based upon the truth from the Word of God. You are God's target for His eternal wrath. That is the truth of the Word of God. Mankind is in a miserable condition. First of all, we're overpowered by sin. It's too much for us. Romans 3:23, all have sinned and fall short of the glory of God. It's a defiling disease. It cripples the soul of every person who comes into the world. It steals our peace. It steals our security. It disquiets our heart. It makes us nervous. It causes us to feel guilt, which is a good thing because we are guilty. We have a fatal, incurable disease called sin. Guess what? If that wasn't bad enough to add insult to injury, we're controlled by Satan. If you're outside of Christ, literally, you are controlled by Satan. You say, I don't believe that. Well, then you don't believe John 8:44. Jesus turned right to the and says, you are of your father, the devil. Ephesians 2:2, Paul says, before I came to know Christ, I was like you, a child of wrath, controlled by Satan. Thirdly, we're subject to misery. In verse 20 of this chapter, he's going to say that we're subject to futility. That means emptiness, no peace, no joy. We go from one tragedy to another. Fourthly, our condition, we're heirs of God's wrath. Say, where are you getting that? Hebrews 10:27 says it's a certain terrifying expectation of judgment awaits those outside of Christ. Galatians 3:10, we inherit the curses of God. And lastly, this wrath that you're a target of outside of Christ lasts forever. Eternal torment in a real place called hell. Somebody says, I just don't believe that. I believe in a God of love. What greater thing could God do than rescue you from this by that? It's all about the love of God for unredeemed, for sinners. What I just described to you, target of God, futility, overpowered by sin, controlled by Satan, destined for the wrath of God, destined for eternal torment in a real place called hell. You know what I just described? That's what theologians refer to as the depraved condition of man, our miserable condition. As a matter of fact, that's exactly what verse 2 calls the law of sin and of death. That's why I went through all of that. That's why you had to sit through the pain of that. Because I just defined that phrase, the law, the principle, if you will, that operates in the non-believer. The principle that operated in John Politon before August the 26th of 1975, head and toe, inside and outside, is this law, this principle of sin and death. I'm overpowered by it. I'm controlled by it. I'm a child of Satan. I'm a child of wrath. I'm destined for wrath. God's got a target on me for eternal torment in hell because I have willfully, and by the way, all that condemnation is just. We willfully turn away from the truth of God. We suppress the truth of God in unrighteousness. Romans 1, we studied that. We run to darkness because our deeds are evil. The Holy Trinity, again, is me, myself, and I. We love ourselves. We're narcissists to the core. You say, well, this is really depressing. It is depressing. And you say, it scares me. It's supposed to scare you. You say, well, you're really making me nervous. It should make you nervous. It's designed to make us nervous and feel guilty because we are. And it's in that dark background that this gleam from the diamond stone of Romans 8, and he declares, oh, but there is therefore, verse 1, now no condemnation for those who are in Christ Jesus. Why? for the law of the Spirit of life in Christ Jesus. Now let me define that phrase for you. You know what the law of the Spirit of life in Christ Jesus is? That's just a highfalutin way to say the gospel. That's the eternal life you were given when you recognize you were a sinner in need of salvation, when you recognize that miserable condition, when you recognize that the law of sin and the law of death was operated in your life, when you recognize you're a target on your way to hell, which you justly deserved, then God comes to earth and does for man in the person of Christ what man can't do for himself. And the entire gospel account, as you well know it, is what is referred to as the law of the principle that operates in the Spirit of life that is in Christ Jesus. And the reason why I love this second verse, for the law of the Spirit of life in Christ Jesus has set you free from the law of sin and of death.
1: 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Now, let's get back to John as he talks about his father-in-law, who had an interesting way to sign his autograph, thanks to the 8th chapter of Romans. Here's John Politon.
0: Terry's dad, my father-in-law, Russ Kaufman, as a 20-year-old young man, been a believer for not a long period of time, three years, in a dorm room at 3 o'clock in the morning at Nyack Bible College in 1937, reading his Bible on his knees, which is the way he was taught to do it, at his bedside, reading through the book of Romans in prayer, came to Romans chapter 8, verse 2, and totally transformed his life. As a matter of fact, if you ever got a letter or a note or a fax, and some of our friends here in the church knew my father-in-law and certainly did, he would always sign it Russ, or to us, he'd say Dad. And Terry can testify, he'd always put under his name Romans, R-O-M. And I would always write 8:2. He didn't do that. He's old school. He'd write 8/2. 8/2. Because that was his life verse. It was a passage from the 8th chapter of the book of Romans that totally turned his life around. You realize the Bible, as I've clearly outlined, is a very condemning book. If you think about it, it starts out at a garden. Adam, you don't eat of that tree. The day you eat of that tree, you will surely die. That's a threat. It's a threatening book. It ends with a threat. Revelation 22, verses 18 and 19, I think it is. It says what? If you add to any of the prophecies that are in this book, the plagues in this book will be added to you. If you take away from any of the truth in the prophecies that are in this book, your part in the tree of life gets saved. That's a threat. That is a threat. The Bible is a very condemning book. As a matter of fact, Romans chapter 8 starts out, there's now no condemnation for those who are in Christ Jesus. And by the time, 3 years from now, when we get to the end of it, over in verse 34, what's it say? Who's the one who condemns? Christ Jesus is he who died, yes, rather who was raised and so forth. In other words, he talks about condemnation at the start and at the end of all of this. This terrible condition, this black condition, is the black relief on which this diamond's gleam of the no condemnation in Christ. In other words, this law, this principle that it was operating in your life Once you came to know Christ, a whole new principle is operating. It's called the law of the Spirit of life in Christ Jesus, and you have it now. I love the way one commentator outlined it. He says there's a law of gravity, and the law of gravity keeps things down. You pilots know that plane sits on the ground and doesn't just fly, nor do other objects just take off because of the law of gravity. But what happens? If you get that plane going at a certain speed, another law takes over. The law of aerodynamics takes over, and all of a sudden that plane rises and leaves the ground. Why? Because the law of aerodynamics trumps, if you will, conquers, overpowers the law of gravity in that instance. In the same way it happens in the spiritual realm. The law, the principle, if you will, of sin and death still exists in my fallen flesh. But in the spirit, the me that's me, the law of the Spirit of life in Christ Jesus sets me free from it. When? Now. Why would you hammer on this? Well, I'm hammering on it for two reasons. He said, you've taught us this before. We're going to talk about substitution. The reason why I'm hammering on it is because the text goes right through and talks about it, and I want to make sure we're all on the same page. But the other thing is this. There's a key word I keep harping on it in verse 1. There is therefore now no condemnation in Christ Jesus. Spurgeon put it this way. Oh, ask God for faith to lay hold on this. Oh, for an overpowering faith that shall get the victory over doubts and fears and enable us to enjoy the liberty with which Christ has made you free, you that believe in Christ. He says, go to your beds tonight. And I would say, go out this door today. Go to your beds tonight and say, if I die in my bed, I cannot be condemned in spite of all my sin. In spite of the sin I'm committing right now in my head, I cannot be condemned. He says, should you wake the next morning, go out into the world and say, I'm not condemned. When the devil howls at you, tell him, you may accuse, but I am not condemned. And if sometimes your sins rise, in other words, if the law of sin and death that is latent in your members rears its ugly head, he says, say, I know you, but you are all gone forever. I'm not condemned. Close quote. And as we shall see, you can also say, I will not give in to you again. And you have the power in which to do so. This is the first great ministry of the Holy Spirit. He is operative in our salvation. We are set free from the law of the sin and death. You say, how does it happen? It happens by substitution again. Verse 3, for what the law could not do, weak as it was through the flesh. What does that really mean? You know, we blow through this. So what does that mean? We already said the law is pure. The law is holy. He said in chapter 7, it is spiritual. It is good. It is right. It's the holy standard. Okay, so what does it mean? It's weak in the flesh. We're in the flesh. The law is an inanimate thing. The law, what he's saying is the law sets a standard. The law describes the holiness of God. The law sets the perfect standard that you and I have to live up to, or we'll never be in the presence of Almighty God. And the law shows us we can't keep that standard. Why? Because we are sinners, and therefore in our flesh, our sinfulness, our depravity, we fail. We can't keep it perfectly. We're sinners by birth, we're sinners by choice, and all of that. So what he's saying is, and if you study the moral law of God and it sets all these standards, the law doesn't energize, the law doesn't indwell people, the law doesn't equip you to live a righteous life. The law just simply tells you what the standard is. You're supposed to do it. We can't because of the weakness of our flesh. He's referring to our sinful flesh. That's what it's all about. In Christ coming to earth, God in human form. You see, we need to get back to this. See, why do you beat on this? We need to get back to this. Jesus didn't come to make your marriage better. Jesus didn't come to take away all your problems. Dear saints of God, know this. And you, dear saints of God, who Terry and I have on our hearts in particular right now, who are going through tremendous struggles, emotional, physical, mental pain and heartache and sadness. You're genuinely born again, and you've got an eternity to live with Christ. And I don't for a moment pretend to understand even a thimbleful of God's mind and why he's chosen to allow suffering and do some of the things that he's done. The only thing I can say to you is that he loves you. He indwells you. You've got that eternal life, a permanent eternal life in you now. And there is no condemnation whatsoever. And it's because our flesh is weak that God indwells us. The Holy Spirit indwells us.
1: 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I'm Celeste Montague. 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
17: 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There's something very tantalizing when someone comes up and says, hey, have you heard the latest? I don't even know if this is true, but stop. If your sentence begins like that, do not say what you're about to say.
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17: A true mark of spiritual growth is controlling what you say. This is

0: all been wounded by something someone said to us. And if we're candid, we'd probably all admit we've said some things that may have hurt someone else. Once those careless words leave our mouths, there's just no getting them back. How can we control our tongues? How can we keep that tiger in the cage? Today on A New Beginning, Pastor Greg Laurie takes us to some specific counsel in the book of James. 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
1: So a number of years ago, I was in Virginia, and a friend of mine, Mel Graham, actually, he's a nephew of Billy Graham, has a cabin there. And he invited Kathy and I to stay in his cabin, which seemed like a lot of fun. It was very cold, and there was some snow out there. And he said, now here's the problem with this cabin. There's no central heating. We use a fireplace and a potbelly stove to heat it. So you have to keep the fire going all day and night long. Well, listen, I'm from California, okay? So I said, honestly, I hate to admit this. I don't know how to build a fire. He says, well, you start with kindling. I said, okay, where do you buy that? He says, you don't buy it. You go pick it up off the ground. I said, okay, what does that look like? So he took this California boy out, and we're tromping through the forest, picking up little sticks and different things, you know, kindling, and he showed me how to build a fire, and we built a very nice fire. And then he said, okay, so now when it fills with ash, you scoop it out and you put it in the metal bucket. You keep it on this concrete surface, and when the bucket is filled, you need to give it some time to cool down, then you throw it out, okay? So I said, okay, got it. So the next night, it was getting really cold, and the buckets were full of ash, and I thought, okay, I'll just throw out the old ash, and I put some more logs on the fire, went outside, and I flung this bucket, and it's like everything went into slow motion, because much to my shock, it was filled with burning embers, and they were going into dried leaves, and they went here, there, and literally, immediately, little fires are, oh no. And so I jumped over the side. I'm literally picking up burning embers with my hands and throwing them up on the gravel driveway, trying to stop a forest fire. I'm yelling out, Kathy, Kathy, help me. And so I literally thought I was going to burn the whole forest down. So all night I kept waking up and looking out the window, hoping to not see a fire. Thankfully, one did not start. But I learned the truth of what James says in James chapter 3, verse 5. The tongue is a small thing and makes grand speeches, but a tiny spark can set a great forest on fire. So let's see what the Bible says about our words in James chapter 3, starting at verse 1. And I'm reading from the New Living Translation. Dear brothers and sisters, not many of you should become teachers in the church, for we who teach will be judged more strictly. Indeed, we all make mistakes, for if we could control our tongues, we would be perfect and could control also ourselves in every other way. We can make large horses go wherever we want by means of a small bit in its mouth, and a small rudder makes a huge ship turn wherever the pilot chooses to go, even though the winds are strong. In the same way, verse 5, the tongue is a small thing, and it makes grand speeches, but a tiny spark can set a great forest on fire. And among all the parts of the body, the tongue is a flame of fire. It's a world of wickedness corrupting your entire body. It can set your whole life on fire, for it's set on fire by hell itself. People can tame all kinds of animals, birds, reptiles, and fish. But no one can tame the tongue. It's restless and evil and full of deadly poison. Okay, we'll stop there. So what do we learn about the tongue? What do we learn about the words from James? If you're taking notes, here's point number one. What you say reveals who you are. What you say reveals who you are. Verse 2, if you could control your tongues, you would be perfect, and you would control yourself in every other way. The tongue is really a barometer of Christian maturity. Socrates once said to a young student, quote, speak, friend, that I might see you, end quote. You know, we evaluate a person by what they say. And if your life is really transformed by Jesus Christ, your words will be transformed as well. Now, we may pride ourselves as Christians on the fact that we don't do certain sinful things anymore, and that's a good thing. But at the same time, we can also be responsible for doing other things with our words. We would never think of having someone we don't like assassinated, but we would assassinate their character over Sunday brunch. We would never think of pulling out a knife and stabbing someone, but we would think nothing of taking the blade of slander and stabbing someone in the back. So we need to control what we say. The Bible says that every man be quick to listen, slow to speak, and slow to anger. And so we're told to control this. Number two, we need to control what we say. We need to control what we say. The tongue is like a bit in a horse's mouth. I mean, it's an amazing thing. How many of you ride horses? Raise your hand. Well, it's amazing. You get on the back of this incredible animal, and with your reins and with the bit in the mouth of the horse, he will go where you want him to go. You can actually control a whole team of horses in the same way. We manage to tame all kinds of animals. Verse 7, people have managed to tame animals, birds, reptiles, and fish. No one can tame the tongue. Bringing me to point number 3, our words used right can do so much good. Our words used right can do so much good. Just one statement can set the course of your life. Single word of a judge can condemn or pardon you. Saying I do to a partner for life means marriage. Also saying I won't to the temptation of an extramarital affair can save that marriage from destruction. And most importantly, saying I will to Jesus Christ can change your eternal destiny. Number 4, our words used wrongly can do so much damage. Think about one single man from history, Adolf Hitler, with his demonic rhetoric that he gave to the nation of Germany and effectively started World War II. And not only was his nation destroyed in so many ways by his rhetoric, but also over 6 million Jewish people lost their lives in the Holocaust. And many Christians were put to death at this time as well. One man dedicating his tongue to the devil. But now we take another man. In contrast, Billy Graham, our farm boy in Charlotte, North Carolina, who aspired to be a baseball player one day, but the call of God came to him. And he dedicated his words to God. And the result is, millions and millions of people have put their faith in Jesus Christ. So it just reminds us, death and life are in the power of the tongue. Who have you dedicated your tongue to?
2: Pastor Greg Laurie will have the second half of his message in just a moment.
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1: There's many ways that we can use our words to hurt others. One is through gossip and backbiting. Gossip and backbiting. Proverbs 20 verse 19 says that gossip betrays a confidence, so avoid a man who talks too much. We're also told in Proverbs 26, 22, modern translation, listening to gossip is like eating cheap candy. Do you want junk like that in your belly? That's a great translation. And I don't eat a lot of candy, but when I go to a movie, I like to eat Milk Duds with my popcorn. And, you know, I don't feel good after I eat Milk Duds, but I must have Milk Duds with a popcorn. But, you know, the problem is you can't just eat one. Well, I'll have one more. We'll have two more. I'll have five more. That's gossip. There's something very tantalizing when someone comes up and says, hey, have you heard the latest? I don't even know if this is true, but stop. If your sentence begins like that, do not say what you're about to say. I don't know if this is true, but no, don't continue on. Or I wouldn't tell you this, but I know it won't go any further. And we rationalize the sin of gossip and we'll say, well, I'm telling you this so you'll pray. Shut up. You know why you're telling them that. And you know why you're listening to that. And yes, gossip is a sin. Here's another way we can use our words to hurt others. Innuendo. The cousin of gossip is innuendo. That's where you don't say it, but you imply it. Then there's a more subtle misuse of our words through flattery. Flattery. In Proverbs 6:23, the Bible tells us that if we keep his word, he'll keep us from the immoral person and the flattering tongue of the seductress. Listen to this. Gossip is saying behind a person's back what you would never say to their face. Flattery is saying to a person's face what you would never say behind their back. These are us misusing our words. Point number five. If you control your tongues, it's a sign of spiritual maturity. Again, if we would control our tongues, we would be perfect. And the word perfect means full grown. A true mark of spiritual growth is controlling what you say. Heard about a little boy that went over to a pastor's house while the pastor was doing some carpentry, and the little guy's just standing there watching the pastor work away. And finally, the pastor looks over him and says, well, son, are you here to pick up some carpentry tips? And the little guy says, no, I just want to know what a preacher says when he hits his thumb with a hammer. You know, I think a lot of people are watching us. What are you going to say? What are you going to do? You're the follower of Jesus. And one man who seemed to have more trouble with what he said was than any other was Simon Peter. I mean, Peter was the kind of guy, and you know a guy like this or a girl like this, and you might be a person like this, you always speak your mind. By the way, did you know there are inside thoughts and outside thoughts? Some things are better left unsaid, but we just blurt out whatever comes in our mind. We just blurt it out, and that was Peter. One of the best illustrations of this is on the Mount of Transfiguration. Peter, James, and John went with Jesus. They fell asleep, and they woke up to see this sight. There on the mountain stands Jesus, surrounded by Moses and Elijah. What a sacred, holy moment. And Peter decides to say a few words. And he stands up and says, it's good we are here. Let's build three tents, one for Jesus, one for Moses, and one for Elijah. And I love the commentary in the gospel that says, Peter said this because he did not know what to say. You ever had a moment like that? You want to say something, you don't know what to say, and you end up saying the lamest thing of all time? There's an old proverb. It's not in the Bible, but it's a pretty good one. It says, better to be silent and be thought a fool than to open your mouth and dispel all doubt. You know, you might be impressed with a certain person. Well, I like this person. And then they talk. I don't like that person. They should have kept their mouth shut. There was another instance with Peter and Jesus at a place called Caesarea Philippi. And Jesus was with the disciples, and he says, who do people say that I am? Peter says, you are the Christ, the Son of the living God. Jesus said, Peter, flesh and blood did not reveal that to you. You didn't think that up on your own, buddy. And you're Peter, and upon this rock I'll build my church. And then Jesus goes on and says, the Son of Man, speaking of himself, is going to be betrayed. It'll be crucified. And he'll rise again on the third day. And Peter, who probably thought he was on some kind of roll because of what he just said, began to rebuke Jesus repeatedly, and the Lord had to turn to him and say, get behind me, Satan, for you're offending me. So in one moment, he speaks a statement given to him from heaven, and a few moments later, he literally gives a statement from hell. That's how the words that we use work, if we would just pause before we speak.

0: Good practical counsel today from Pastor Greg Laurie, based in the first chapter of James. Glad you're along here on A New Beginning for our new series called Walk This Way. And Pastor Greg will have a final comment from today's message in just a moment. You know, Pastor Greg, our mission here at Harvest Ministries and A New Beginning is knowing Him and making Him known.
1: Yeah.
0: We're all about showing people how to come to know God, how to come into a relationship with God.
1: That's right.
0: Someone can enter into that kind of relationship today, can't they?
1: They can, and it's so simple. And I think because it's so simple, people think, oh, it can't be that easy. Well, look, Jesus did all the heavy lifting. He carried the cross for you. He died on that cross that He carried. This isn't about what you do. It's about what He's done. But here's what the Bible says. Whoever will call upon the name of the Lord will be saved. You say, well, okay, how do I do that? You do it through prayer. And if you pray this prayer after me, I believe God will hear it and answer it, and Christ will come to live inside of you. So if you want Jesus to come into your life and forgive you of your sin, if you want to know that you'll go to heaven when you die, if you want to fill that big hole in your heart, just pray these words if you would. Lord Jesus, I know that I'm a sinner, but I know that You're the Savior who died on the cross for my sin. I am sorry for my sin, and I turn from it now. And I choose to follow You from this moment forward. Be my Savior and my Lord. Be my God and my friend. Thanks for hearing this prayer and answering this prayer. In Jesus' name I pray. Amen. Listen, if you just prayed that prayer, I want you to know that God has heard you and has answered it. The Bible says, these things we write to you that believe on the name of the Son of God, that you may know that you have eternal life. That you may know. It's yours now. God has given it to you because it's the gift of eternal life through Jesus Christ, our Lord. Congratulations and welcome to the family of God.
0: Yeah, that's right. And listen, we want to help you get started in this new relationship with the Lord. 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Well, we're so glad to have a special guest with us today. He's a well-known author and speaker and apologetics expert. His name is Dr. Frank Turek, and he's the co-author of the book, I Don't Have Enough Faith to Be an Atheist, and it's just been recently revised and expanded. Let me ask you this, Dr. Turek. When your child comes home and says, my teacher said science disproves God, how would you coach a parent through that conversation?
2: Ask a lot of questions. I'd ask, what do you mean by science? Number one, because you have to define what you mean. If they define science as searching for causes inside the universe, then how could science disprove a cause outside the universe?
1: Yeah. Hmm.
2: It couldn't, right? I'd also ask, why does science work? The reason science works is because we live in an orderly universe. Science is a search for causes. When you're doing science, you're trying to figure out what particular cause caused this particular effect. Well, why is there cause and effect? Because this is an orderly universe put together and sustained by a mind. And so there's reliable cause and effect because there's reliable natural laws that do the same thing over and over again. And by the way, those reliable natural laws are fine-tuned. If they were different by just a smidgen, the universe either wouldn't exist or couldn't support life. And this is what science shows us. The very ability to do science presupposes a mind behind the universe, and it also presupposes that we have minds that can detect cause and effect inside the universe. So instead of science disproving God, the argument we make, and I don't have enough faith to be an atheist, is that our very ability to do science presupposes a being like God. If there was no God, first of all, nothing would exist. Secondly, the universe wouldn't be fine-tuned. Thirdly, there wouldn't be natural laws. Laws come from lawgivers that do the same thing precisely and consistently over and over again. And number four, we wouldn't have minds that could ascertain that cause and effect inside the universe like we can now. So much of science presupposes a mind that has created and sustains the universe that we exist in.
0: And you discuss that in your book, I Don't Have Enough Faith to Be an Atheist.
2: Yes, the updated version especially, which comes out this month, has all of that in it. So a lot of times, Dave, the issue is just asking the right questions rather than making statements. When they say science disproves God, you say, okay, first of all, what do you mean by science? Second of all, what evidence do you have for that? Thirdly, why does science work at all? And fourthly, why can we even detect reliable cause and effect?
1: Yeah.
2: I mean, if we're just molecular machines, if we're just moist robots, if we just dance to our DNA, as atheist Richard Dawkins said, how could we even do science? Because we can't follow the evidence where it leads because we don't have the free will to do so if atheism's true.
1: Mm-hmm. So these are just some of the things you'll read in this book written by Frank Turek along with Norman Geisler. I Don't Have Enough Faith to Be an Atheist, and we want to send you this book for your gift of any size this month to help us continue on with our radio ministry here in New Beginning, and you're going to be better equipped than ever to tell others about Jesus.
0: Yeah, that's right, and we're ready to get this on its way to you. 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Well, next time, more insight on how we can keep our faith on fire and keep our tongues under control. But before we go, Pastor Greg has this final comment for us.
1: Now, I've told this to you before, but I want you to think about it. THINK, an acronym, THINK. Before you speak, before you post, before you tweet, before you communicate, run it through this grid right now. T, is it true? What you're about to say, is it true? And are you sure it's true? Number two, will it help? Sometimes something's true, but you don't need to say it. Wow, you look overweight. Is that true? Yes. Is that helpful to the person? I don't think so. Think about how it will affect the person you're saying it to. Is it true? Will it help? Is it inspiring? Is it going to bring someone down or is it going to lift them up? And is it necessary? Do you need to say this? Could it be better left unsaid? And lastly, K, is it kind? Is it true? Is it helpful? Is it inspiring? Is it necessary? Is it kind? You say, Greg, if I were to apply that principle to what I say, I would basically say nothing. Hallelujah. Let it be.
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1: Boy, as we would say, he had the mind of his own. This is the kind who doesn't want to do anything his parents tell him to do. He wanted to be his own boss. In fact, back in the 60s and the 70s, there used to be a big billboard in a small town in the South, and it read as follows: "Attention, teenagers, are you tired of being harassed by your stupid parents? Act now. Move out. Get a job. Pay your bills while you still know everything." Now, the word prodigal, which described this younger son in the story, it means rebellious extravagance. Rebellious extravagance. I want to tell you, extravagance with children in any area creates prodigals. Lack of boundaries and limitation with children create prodigals. Absence of training and discipline create prodigals. But if you really want to be extravagant with your children, young mom and dad, I want to tell you, there's one area you can be very extravagant with them. That's your time. Be very extravagant with your time with them. I want you to turn with me, please. Luke 15, I hope you have it open in front of you. Just want you to imagine the smirk on that boy's face as he was packing his Jerusalem designer jeans and his Mount Zion designer shirts. I can imagine his surly face accusing his parents of being out of touch with reality. I can imagine the bitterness that he had toward dad for his rules about going to church and cleaning his room and doing his chores. The Bible said it was only a few days after he gathered some of his assets that his father gave him and left. Probably went on a fire sale and converted these assets into cash, filled his pocket with cash, went out into his convertible camel. Have you ever seen a convertible camel? Seriously. They all are. He got into his convertible camel and popped up the wheels, front wheels, and whoo, peeled rubber. 30 feet, headed for the Big Apple. Oh, baby, he's made it now. He takes off and leaves behind a broken-hearted father, a scornful older brother, a devastated community. He leaves no rights to claim. He burns all the bridges, or at least he thought he did. He wipes the slate clean, or so he thought. Look what Jesus said in verse 13. And the son scattered. I know some translation has other words, but the word scattered is more accurate because it's literally the same word that is used when a farmer at planting time throwing seeds on the ground during the planting time, kind of without much thought. He's just scattering it around. He was thinking that this money is going to buy him friends, that this money will buy him happiness, that this money will buy him popularity, this money is going to buy him some social standing. And it worked. It worked. For a while. While the money lasted. I recently was reading an article about some celebrity who has all these friends for a big party, and the commentator says, he said, those friends that she bought. Now, to all my young friends, I want you to listen to me, wherever you've been sitting. Young friends, please listen to me. This is coming from a heart of a loving grandfather. Be careful of wanting popularity at any cost. Be careful. Be careful of wanting acceptance at any cost, because it could cost

0: cost you a whole lot more than money. And when the money ran out for this young man, all of his friends that he bought with his money basically dropped him and dumped him like a disposable diaper. Now you would think, okay, he's in trouble. First thing that occurred to him at this point is go home, right? Oh no, he was not about to crawl back to his father. His pride is still alive and well. The number one reason why people don't come to Christ, they might call themselves atheists, agnostics, they might call themselves whatever they want to call them. You go all the way down, dig deep, it's pride. They don't want to humble themselves before God. They're too prideful. They think they can save themselves. Coming to Christ, crown Him the Lord of your life, requires putting down of human pride. I'm guessing that at this point, this son is not broken enough, is not desperate enough to come home. Probably he said to himself, I can't go back there. I can't go back there and ask for forgiveness. That requires humility. I'm going to eat my brother's food, and I'm going to live under my father's house, and I cannot walk through the narrow streets of the village where every finger is pointing at me. To make things worse, verse 14, look at verse 14, underline it, a famine struck that part of the world where they were living. See, that son was not ready yet, even though there's a famine. He's still not ready. So he gets a brilliant idea. A brilliant idea you never thought about before. Get a job. Oh, well, kind of a job a Jewish boy, a Jewish young man is going to have in a Gentile country in the middle of famine. I mean, bankers and corporations are not hiring CEOs anymore. And there, where he hits rock bottom. Now, this is rock bottom, not rock bottom, but just rock bottom. Hasn't got to rock bottom yet. For a Jewish young man to take care of pigs would be like a very rich American kid working on cleaning sewers. Remember, pigs back then were not like what they are now in the Western countries, where you have hog farmers feed them nice food and take good care of them and clean them and all that stuff. Back then, they gave the pigs the worst of the worst of the worst of the garbage. Think about this. And that's why our Jewish friends to this day do not eat ham. But this is a famine time. This is a famine time. Even the garbage was in short supply. So they use these dry pods. Some of you may have seen those called carobs, two varieties of carobs. I, as a boy growing up, I used to eat the edible one. The edible one, a little softer, you can eat, and they're sweet. But there's the harder ones that they fed to the pig. I mean, literally will destroy your teeth if you just take one bite. And those unedible carobs or pods, verse 16, look at it with me. But even this young man, this is what they're giving to the pigs. They wouldn't let him have that, some of that. In other words, the pigs were better off than he was. Now, beloved, this is what you call the bottom of the bottom of the bottom for that son. So now he begins to think, how much better off servants in his father's household, in the servants' quarters, how much better off they are than he is, where he is now in this abysmal condition. Finally, he begins of thinking of swallowing his pride. Have you ever tried to swallow your pride? Oh my goodness, you can get choked. But it's a good thing to do every now and again. Swallow his pride. Listen, pride destroy individuals. Pride destroy nations. Pride destroy families. Think about this. Think about this. The very core of the Christian faith. It is only when a person comes to the realization that they are totally broken, that they are desperate in need of the Savior, that they have to bend the knees to the Savior, that they have to bend their will to the Lord Jesus Christ. They have to come and say, Father, forgive me. That's the very core of our Christian faith. Verse 17, Jesus said that when the Son came to himself, that's actually a literal translation, came to himself. Some of your translations said came to his senses, but literally he came to himself. He came to his senses. Only then when he began to articulate his speech that he needs to give to the Father. He began to rehearse what he would say to the Father. What would he say to the Father? See, all of a sudden, he began to snap out of his insanity. All of a sudden, he began to snap out of his stupor of self-focus. All of a sudden, this is more than just feeling sorry that he wasted his money, that he has wasted his life, that things just did not work out as the way he wished that they would have worked out. This is not just being sorry that plans failed. No. This is a whole lot more than that. He actually realized that he had sinned greatly, not only against his Father, but against God. He actually came to the realization that he brought degradation and shame on his Father's good name. He understood now that everything has to change. Everything has to change. He is no longer arrogant and prideful. He is no longer feeling, I deserve this. He is now contented to be called a servant or a slave. He is now happy to live in the servant's quarters. He is now happy to have a servant-master relationship. To put it in the vernacular, he was totally and completely broken before God. Often, we have to be broken before we come to our senses. Look at this young man. You see, when he left home, what did he say? He said, give me! But when he came home, he said, make me. When he left home, he resented being called a son. But when he came back and came to his senses, he was willing to be called a slave. When he left home, he called it independence and pleasure seeking. But when he came home, he called it sin. He got what he wanted and lost what he had. Now he's contented with far less. Beloved, the Bible said in Hebrews 11:25, sin is pleasurable. For a moment. It's pleasurable until STD or AIDS begin to destroy the body. It's pleasurable until alcohol begins to destroy the liver. It's pleasurable until drugs start frying the brains, or until you realize that there is a hefty price that there are many other people are paying for your sin. In fact, I believe there are three stages for sin. No, don't panic. It's not a three-point sermon, but three stages, I'll tell you them very, very quickly. There's the charm of sin, there's the contour of sin, and there is the consequences of sin. I had to work hard, get them all in the sea here so you can remember them. I'm going to explain that. There's the charm of sin. It was the allure of the far country, away from mom and dad, the allure. Then there was the contour, or the profile. I use contour because it starts with C. The profile of sin. Give me! I deserve this. And then there is the consequences of sin. The spiritual pigsty. Beloved, the only answer to sin is return. Return. Can you say that with me? Return. Repent. Return to the place that you know God wants you to be. Return to the place where you know your parents have prayed for you, your family members and your friends have prayed for you to come back to. Return to the place where your father's security, safety. In the last message, I showed you how the father stripped himself of his dignity, of his honor in that context, in that culture. He stripped himself by running in order to welcome his repentant son. And we saw that this is a picture of God the Father through God the Son going to the cross, suffering all the indignities and the pain and the suffering of the cross in order that those who are redeemed and repent of their sins be forgiven, be restored, be accepted, and be qualified for heaven. But there's something else I don't want you to miss, and it's about the encounter between the repentant son and the forgiving father. The repentant son and the forgiving father. Don't miss this. The father did not even let the son finish the speech. Now this is, he said, Michael, what's the big deal about this? It's huge. Just listen to me, okay? Humor me. Probably this young man, no doubt, knowing human nature, he was rehearsing the speech in his mind. He's probably going over it. When I see my father, I'll say this. And when I see my father, I'll say this. When I see my father, I'll say this. You know, goes rehearsing it in his head. But look at verse 21. Verse 21. The son began to make the speech, Father, I have sinned. And as if the father says, I've heard enough. I've heard all I want to hear. I heard all I need to hear. But, what about the part of making me one of your hired servants? That's not necessary. But why? Because the Father, listen to me, this is very important. The Father, our Father in heaven, does not take anyone who is not a son or a daughter. Can I get an amen? Now, we can serve God, and we do joyfully to our heart's content. I have the privilege of calling myself the servant of the living God, but because of Jesus, the Father will not, say it with me, he will not call us anything other than son and daughter. Glory to God. I want to shout about you. Beloved, listen to me. The grace of God is not partial. The grace of God is not with measure. The grace of God is not conditional. The grace of God is immeasurable. Like the old song we used to sing in the old days by Thomas Williams, oh, deep, deep love of Jesus, vast and unmeasurable, boundless free, rolling as a mighty ocean in its fullness over me. But Father, what about my past sins? What sins? But Father, what about what I did to you? What did you do to me? I know most of you know this, but let me remind you again, and I don't want you ever forget. Write it down, hang it on the wall, on your fridge, wherever you want to. Satan is the only one who will always remind you of your past sins. God never. God never. Because the Bible said he takes our past sins and he puts them in the deepest sea. As dear Corrie ten Boom used to say, don't you go fishing for them. Something else as I conclude. Some of you may have a hard time forgiving somebody else. I don't know. Only you do. Your parents, perhaps. A family member. Son or daughter. A brother or sister in Christ. And you're having a hard time forgiving them. Or having a hard time forgiving yourself. Beloved, that's pride. That's pride. If God forgave you, you can and you must forgive others. Often that's called self-righteousness. You notice the young man did not stop in one of the bathhouses nearby the village before he came to Daddy and took a hot bath, cleaned himself up, stopped smelling and stinking. He did not do that. The boy did not go to an old friend and say, can I borrow some clothes because these are filthy clothes. I want to get dressed and be presentable to my father. He did not do that. He came to the father, confession on his lips, repentance in his heart. Because only the father, listen to me, only the father can truly cleanse us when he forgives us. There are some people who think that you have to go through these hoops before God can accept you. I grew up in it, I know it, I understand it. I don't agree with it because it's obviously not biblical. Today you can change that. Others think that they have to go through some religious rituals before they've been accepted by the Father. Falsehood. The Father only wants to hear from the lips and know that the heart is repentant of sin. Accepting Jesus as your only Savior and the Lord of your life, He will do the rest.
1: He will do the rest. Thank you for being part of today's Leading the Way with cultural anthropologist and international Bible teacher, Dr. Michael Youssef. 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Now, there are a few more episodes of this powerful series still to come, so before time is completely gone for today, let's hear just a moment of what you can expect in an upcoming Leading the Way.
0: Beloved, listen to me. Legalism is Satan's theology. 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
10: Welcome to Seculo. It is Logan Seculo. Packed show today. Going to be joined by Rick Grinnell and Jeff Balaban from ACLJ Jerusalem. It is, again, packed show. This story really caught my attention this morning because of all of the different kinds of North Korean spy attempts or, you know, kind of James Bondy kind of situations. This one could affect all of us if we're not careful enough. So much so, this caught my attention so much so I forgot to put the hair gel in my hair. So now I got this, you know, I got whatever's going on right here. So forgive me for that. Phone lines are open at 1-800-684-3110. The FBI.

0: FBI announced this with the DOJ that they disrupted this attempt from North Korea. By the way, a successful attempt for a number of years where remote jobs. So think about how many remote workers there are now. Remote jobs, sometimes, you know, very easy entry level kind of positions and some higher level positions. A lot of them in middle America, Texas, Ohio, were being covertly operated by North Koreans, and money was being then funneled to potentially, the quote is, every one of these jobs is funding a stream for a nuclear and ballistic missiles program obtained with the stolen identity of an American in the trust of an American employer. So when you start looking at hiring remote workers, this is a very interesting new thing we have to keep an eye out. Because successful job interviews, laptops being operated, laptop farms being operated inside the United States, but being controlled by operatives in North Korea and having the funding, you know, essentially leapfrog and make its way to North Korea. And they said small businesses to Fortune 500 companies, and again, with a growing variety, and a lot of this came from some direct statements from the FBI, a growing variety of identity and location tasks that were really done to where you could not tell that these people were not operating within the United States of America, including appearing on camera, participating in job interviews and meetings, verifying fraudulent identities, shipping packages, and even, get this, completing urine and fingerprint tests. I don't know how they do that. I'm not asking that question, but it is interesting that they were able to do this inside the United States. Again, that the Justice Department was able to find this out. This was happening again over multiple years. It does make you have to think. I mean, this is some of the quotes. These schemes threaten the security of the IT systems and data of the deceived U.S. employers and leave countless victims of identity theft. But we have to look at it. They went deep in this. I think this also, you have to rethink how hacking works, how cybersecurity works, because they did not hack anything. They were let in to be a paid, happy employee, someone you may have dealt with, remote worker. How many remote workers have you not ever met in person? Plenty. I have to say, this should be a wake-up call even to our own team that hires people here. That you never know who you're really dealing with, and we have to figure out ways to be on the front lines of new cybersecurity. Thankfully, the DOJ was able to uncover this, but I don't think any of us were thinking this way, that this was even something that was not necessarily possible, but we're even thinking this way, and they are. They can think, the people who want to potentially cause destruction in the United States or find out what's happening here, they are coming up with very, very high-tech and unique ways to do this. These seizures, they seized 187 computer devices in Texas. Again, computer devices that were then looking like that they were here in America, but then being controlled by outside forces. What do you think about this? Phone lines are open for you at 1-800-684-3110. One person comments, if you have 50 laptops in an apartment, that's a hint of wrongdoing. But again, they make it seem like there are plenty of ways to make it seem like they're not coming from one place. And trust me, if you want to look up how many devices you have connected to your Wi-Fi, I think you'd be pretty shocked. I am sure it's over 50 in my home. Without a doubt, it is over 50. Think about your lights, think about security systems, ring doorbells, all those things. Phone lines are open, 1-800-684-3110. We'll be right back.
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0: Again, how would you know if you hired a fake worker, if they're showing up, if they are having meetings, if they are Zooming in, if they are completing fingerprint analysis, urine analysis? How much more checking can you do? Well, we found out that, again, these remote, and they said they're primarily focused on IT workers, which tells you something of what they were targeting. But I think it probably goes well beyond that. We need to be well aware of that with any organization that is hiring remote workers. It's a new world, and there are now new schemes. But again, this scheme was successful. Hundreds and hundreds of laptops that were being essentially routed, I guess the easy way, routed and controlled by North Korea and then funded. That's the main thing. The money then was going, at least a percentage of that income, was going back to North Korea, essentially funding, you know, all the atrocities that happens there. And, you know, we talk about Iran, we talk about Russia all the time. North Korea, kind of, we it feels like we've pushed off. And I understand to some extent, because President Trump has awkwardly had this, you know, strange, albeit probably good for us, relationship with Kim Jong-un in terms of their, you know, connection point, if you will, where it has kept us out of that conflict. But as everything else starts to bubble up, whether it is Israel with teaming up with the United States and Saudi Arabia, or whether that is what's happening in Ukraine and Russia, what's happening all over the world, what happens in Nigeria, when you start throwing in now North Korea, I understand it can be overwhelming. But I think this is one of those ones where we need to just be more aware of what's happening. Because they said these were employees at small businesses all the way up to Fortune 500 companies. You can kind of understand how it would get lost in the shuffle in a Fortune 500 company, because there's just so many employees. There's so many people doing menial tasks, if you will, or working IT remotely. And that's not uncommon. IT employees typically are now working remotely. There's no reason for them to have to be always in the office. But when you talk about a small business that maybe is hiring 10 people, and they're also dealing with these same issues. And this is, again, a statement from the FBI. This is from the FBI Cybersecurity Division. This is Brett Leatherman. He said, North Korea continues to deploy remote IT workers using stolen identities to infiltrate American companies and generate revenue for the regime and its weapons program. Today, the FBI and DOJ announced a series of coordinated actions against the threat, securing charges against 14 individuals, conducting two arrests, seizing 190 devices, and executing operations at more than 40 suspected laptop farms. And where are these laptop farms? In Texas. And I believe there's also some in Ohio. Close coordination between the private sector and federal law enforcement was central to the operation. To further combat the threat, the FBI has issued a public service announcement with detailed mitigation guidelines for U.S. companies. So they're putting out PSAs to saying, be careful who you're hiring. And honestly, it's very difficult. They create fake Gmail accounts. They put a list of Gmail accounts. It's like, if you happen to, you know, get in touch with one of these, know this happened. And, you know, all of this just happened a couple weeks ago, by the way. They did all these searches in late September. The FBI conducted these searches and law enforcement actions over 40 residents in Texas known to be operating laptop farms. It goes on in very, very specific detail on how this all works and how this all the funding works. And you can find all of that out. But when you hear about it, and look, a statement just came out from Kash Patel, the director of the FBI. And he said, North Korea is not going to use American companies as ATMs to bankroll its regime. 12 indictments, nearly 190 devices seized, 40 suspected laptop farms targeted across Texas. The FBI and the Justice Department are dismantling these networks and holding those responsible accountable. Outstanding coordination with CrowdStrike and our private sector partners. Again, CrowdStrike is involved in this. Largely operating in most big companies has something to do with CrowdStrike. This to me is a much more wild story because it does affect you. You need to be keenly aware. Most of you work in one of these kind of organizations or companies, have a job where you're dealing with remote workers in some way. I mean, we have heard about the actual infiltration where people are working inside of companies. We understand that happens and that you could get past all of that. But this can happen in a wide, widespread way when you have such coordinated efforts and you have people posing as Americans or actually Americans who have connections to North Korea, who are then getting a, like I said, a job that's not necessarily the highest paid job, could be an entry level position, creates a funding stream for North Korea, and also creates a ton of intel and gathers a ton of intel and information in a way that is immoral, but not necessarily, I mean, of course, now it's illegal, but in a way where they did things on the up and up. Apparently, perceivably, they went and got a job. It wasn't a hacking situation. They were allowed in with open arms. We need to be really careful about this. And I think we need to start looking into what cybersecurity means, like I said, in 2026, and how even the ACLJ can get involved, and how we all need to create some sort of way, maybe work with the FBI to showcase this, to make sure that your small business isn't becoming, not necessarily always, by the way, because this is what it said. It wasn't always just for intel. It's also just for funding. North Korea needs the money. They need the revenue. So how can they get American dollars into North Korea? It's a very clever way to do it. Like I said, a very spy movie way to do it. There's something oddly romantic about it in weird ways because it's like it's this, it didn't necessarily physically hurt anyone individually. Like it wasn't like they were in there attacking people. They were getting jobs and working. There's something so, storytellery about this, that it can capture your imagination, but also needs to be a big red flag and a big warning sign. And gives a little more credence to when we're talking about the world of remote workers, what that actually needs to look like. We've lived in that post-COVID world where it happens. And look, I understood. We learned that a lot of people do not need to be in the office. Some people thrive outside the office. They don't need to be in the daily lives of everyone. And sometimes they do great work. But how do you vet all of this successfully? So hopefully the FBI, the DOJ, and all this will come up with new ways. So not only just active on the post side, where they are now creating new ways that you could try to keep yourself aware, but preemptively stopping this from happening. Phone lines are open. What do you think about this? 1-800-684-3110. It can be a little scary, I'll be honest, because it's not always about cybersecurity. It could be, again, small businesses. And then also, we have to move in the next segment to our friend Rick Grinnell is going to be joining us. There's a lot happening in that world. Another investigation has been opened into Representative Omar. We're going to discuss that with him. And then later on in the show, at the same time we're dealing with these global conflicts, President Obama, speaking in Europe, I believe, just yesterday, or maybe it was earlier today, it's kind of making the rounds today, talking about his relationship with Benjamin Netanyahu, what he warned him of, and what happens with Israel, and what he then decides to, midway through, essentially blame Israel on, is shocking, really disturbing, because he does a really good job, as he always does, of starting and ending with kind of the middle ground, the nuance, and then somewhere in the middle there, Israel takes the blame to the point of an extreme nature. We're going to talk about that coming up with Jeff Balaban from ACLJ Jerusalem. So if you want to get a hold on any of those topics, I'm happy to talk about them today. 1-800-684-3110. 1-800-684-3110. I also want to encourage you, if you like this show, if you like what we do here, because look, this isn't the number one story on the news today. But I said, I think this is something that our audience needs to hear about, because it affects likely the listener of this show, the viewer of this show. Because it is not something when my, heads of departments come up and say, look, we want to hire somebody, they're a remote worker. I've never thought, well, have you tried to vet them to make sure they're not infiltrating from North Korea or Iran or whatever? Like, that hasn't crossed my mind. It hasn't crossed my mind. And by the way, we do those dives. We do the social media checks. We do those kind of things. Identity, obviously confirming your identity, all those kind of things, background checks. But if they have stolen identity, fake Facebook, Instagram, and they look like they have a total social media life, they're doing calls with you on Zoom or whatever it may be. How do we get to that next level without, and even if they figured out a way, I'm sure, again, there's a way for them to do something in person. And then, of course, it can be siphoned off. And what if they're doing a good job? It's not like we heard a lot of people were getting fired. They were doing a good job. They were doing the job they were supposed to do at the same time, creating funding for North Korea ballistic missiles programs and obviously giving opportunity to infiltrate Fortune 500 companies and small businesses. And this all was focused in Texas and Ohio. Now, Texas makes sense in some ways. You know, you think Texas, or I can't believe it's Texas. Texas, the IT side of Texas is huge. My son is a professional gamer, so he tells me about Texas all the time. You know, Texas is one of the best places. So I understand that that's why Texas was probably one of the hubs for this. And it's also, of course, one of the biggest states and right in the middle of the country. I want to hear from you, though. Phone lines are open, 1-800-684-3110. As we head to a break, consider supporting the ACLJ by going to aclj.org. If you thought about becoming an ACLJ champion, today's a good day to do that. That is some of the gives on a monthly basis, which is very nice. You sign up, set it and forget it, as they used to say on one of those infomercials. But, of course, you can't. You don't have to forget it. We want you to be a champion. And you can cancel, of course, at any time. But I encourage you to do that. Go to, right now, aclj.org/champions. And sign up. Again, we don't differentiate between champions. A champion may give $5 a month. They may give $500 a month. We know you're dedicating a portion of your income to supporting our work. And I know that that is not easy right now. I know that's a tank of gas or more to do, or a gallon of gas, you know, in so many states right now. So when you do that, know how much we really appreciate it. Go to aclj.org. We'll be back in just a minute with Rick Grinnell.
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0: Welcome back to Seculo. Rick Grinnell's joining us now live. Rick, I mean, we just touched on a couple different topics. We started the show talking about the fact that this FBI, you know, raid that got hundreds of devices, to find out, you know, these laptops that were all seized because we were accidentally in small businesses and Fortune 500 companies hiring North Korean, you know, infiltrates in many different ways through remote work, which I think has to change the way we look at that. But at the same time, also, we have another what looks to be investigation into Ilhan Omar happening right now, facing maybe another probe. Again, someone who has been no love lost between maybe the current administration and Ilhan Omar. And, of course, the president said he had no idea about the raid. Vice President Vance said the same thing. But both of them, of course, acknowledged the fact that she has been steeped in controversy the entire time. So no one seems to be super shocked that this is to happen right now. And, of course, it happens on the heels of right before the midterm elections. And there's going to be political uproar from that. But I wanted to first get your thoughts on this, not only the raid that happened, but, of course, now knowing that there is now the financial side looking like beyond the immigration status from decades ago.
8: Look, I think that there's been smoke from the immigration issues around Ilhan Omar for quite a long time. And the Biden administration should have looked into this when the allegations started coming out, clearly pointing to the fact that she's lied about her status and coming in. And we should probably drop back here for a second and just say that, you know, hundreds of millions of people around the world want to become U.S. citizens. They're all trying to get into the United States. And sometimes we have situations where we need to look further and see that you know, there are rumors or business associates are pushing innuendos about certain people. And that's why we have the State Department and DHS to look at the facts and to decide who gets a visa and ultimately green card or immigration status that becomes an American citizen. And so I think that we should first start with the fact that we're extremely generous with our visas and our immigration and citizenship. We are extremely generous, but we want to take the lessons from Europe that we must also have a rigorous vetting process. And I think the fact is that when Joe Biden was in office, when Barack Obama was in office, the vetting process was not good. And we were forced to rush people in because we had a bleeding heart. And I think Angela Merkel will tell you that that's not a good idea, just to let your heart decide who comes in. Again, there are hundreds of millions of people that want to come in. We have long lines of people that want to come in. No one should be cutting the line. We're already generous. Let's just do the vetting. And when it comes to Ilhan Omar, I think she wasn't vetted, and she has been lying about some aspects of how she became a U.S. citizen. And because she used that process to come into the United States, I think it's only fair to make sure that she was truthful and the process was legitimate.
0: Yeah, and Rick, you have this situation with her specifically. That actually brings up, I was just speaking with one of our guys here who is an incredible worker here. He's Canadian, has been working to get his citizenship, has been working on the naturalization paper, everything, been here for a long time, green card, everything set up fine, married, children, family, and the process is rigorous. And the process does take long, it seems like, for these situations, when a situation like someone, again, who has been here, has been an active part of society, wants to be an American, but I've seen the process, and it can be tough. It's not like it's so simple as maybe people think, but somehow you're able to have these moments where it feels like you said, that these moments of either fraudulent paperwork or sympathy play into it, and then it ends up becoming what it is.
8: Look, there is no question that our State Department and DHS officials have to be rigorous because people exaggerate, they lie, they're doing anything they can to get into the United States. And again, it's very difficult for these individuals on the front line who are working for the United States to understand in certain moments what the truth is. And so a lot of times it's wait and see, it's let's check, it's not a fast process. But there are other times when Democrats seem to rush the process because of a situation in a war-torn country or refugees. And that's when the abuse comes in. We need to have a vetting process, regardless of the story, to be able to make sure that individuals coming into the United States are vetted properly. Now, let me add one more point. Too many times, I think the left tries to say that this person in a war-torn country must get out and you know, their life depends on it. And then they jump to the conclusion that we're the only country that should respond. There are a lot of other countries where individuals can be safe. where the UN has a process where refugees can go. It doesn't automatically have to be the United States.
0: Yeah, and of course, Ilhan Omar is using this moment. It feels very, you know, ironic in many sense ways, because the statements that are coming out from Omar's campaign, or from her office and her specifically, feels oddly similar to the rhetoric that President Trump was using just a few years ago when he was being raided and arrested. And now they're using things like, you know, this is an attempt. I mean, this is from what she wrote on X. Make no mistake, this is an attempt to target political enemies and weaponize federal law enforcement. For 10 years, Trump has targeted me with baseless lies and smear campaigns. This is the latest escalation in his campaign of political intimidation, and I will not be silenced. I mean, you could flip that and change who we're talking about here. You could have said President Trump was saying that about the Biden administration. It feels like they realize, oh, wait a second, there is a moment here where people also could get riled up by this, so use it as an opportunity.
8: Yeah, I hate political prosecutions. I think that they're wrong. I think they're going to ruin our country. President Trump proved that when you go do the investigations, that the accusations against him fall apart.
0: Right.
8: He was accused of a lot, and it all fell apart. All the legal cases fell apart in the face of political prosecution. I think let's follow the facts. Let's not have political prosecutions, yeah, but let's look at the facts and let the facts speak for themselves.
0: I mean, you had Vice President Vance saying, look, if there's nothing there, we move on. That's it. And I think that that's a little refreshing also to hear from one of our elected officials say, you know what, we're doing the job we said. It doesn't matter that there is an election. I mean, likely, I don't think this is going to swing anyone's vote for Ilhan Omar one way or the other. If you decided you're going to vote for her, I don't think this is going to effectively change your mind. So it's probably not going to adjust any election results. But of course, we are just a few days out from the election. But if there is crime there, then of course, it's their job to do it.
8: Yeah, look, and I've heard people say that a judge signed off on this, yep, and that it's not all just DOJ, but there is a check and a balance, and that was done. And so, again, we should all say no political prosecutions are acceptable. Follow the facts.
0: Agreed. Thank you, Rick, for joining us today. I really appreciate it. I know you made some time for us, and go do what you got to do. Have a great rest of your day. And with that, I do want to hear from all of you. Give me a call as we head into the second half hour of Seculo. This is the time to get yourself on the air today. 1-800-684-3110. We take a very short break right here. If you're watching on YouTube or you're watching on Rumble or Facebook, wherever you're watching us live, noon to 1 p.m., we're good. You're good. If you're watching, stick with us. Salem News Channel, we got the whole hour. If you're listening to terrestrial radio, some only pick up the first half hour. You can catch the rest of the show either live or later on ACLJ.org or however you get your podcasts. Of course, you can find it on YouTube and be part of the chat. But I encourage you to do that. It's a great way to interact with the show and beyond just listening. 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That being said, I do want you to become a member of the ACLJ and not only become a one-time donor, if you'd like to, which we appreciate. 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It's incredible that you were able to even do that. 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I need you to become an ACLJ champion if you can. That's at ACLJ.org. We'll be right back to a short break, less than a minute.
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13: 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Today, we'll hear Dr. Stanley's story, originally presented to a gathering of seminary students. 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
12: Conflict is inevitable in the ministry, or Paul would never have written this in Ephesians 6, which you know so well, beginning in verse 10. He says, "Finally, be strong in the Lord and in the strength of his might. Put on the whole armor of God that you may be able to stand firm against the schemes of the devil. For our struggle is not against flesh and blood, but against the rulers, against the powers, against the world forces of this darkness, against the spiritual forces of wickedness in the heavenly places." And then, of course, you remember the next part that talks about the kind of armor we're to wear. And he explains each one of those. And then in verse 18, he says, "With all prayer and petition, pray at all times in the Spirit, and with this in view, be on the alert with all perseverance and petition for all saints." And you recall that Paul said to Timothy, those who desire to live godly in Christ Jesus will suffer persecution. And he talked about suffering with him as a good soldier of Jesus Christ. So that's what I want to talk about. And when conflict comes, we usually respond in one of three ways. We either want to run to something that's easier, some greener pasture, or we want to react, and we want to, by words, verbally defend ourselves and blare back and oftentimes get in the midst of the kind of conflict that makes us appear no taller, no stronger, no higher, no more godly than the people who've attacked us. But then there's one other way to respond, which is what I believe that Paul

0: 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We're often quick to say, if there's anything I can do, just let me know. 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
1: The pastor had been there for about 16 years. And I came as an associate pastor to sort of help with the young people. I was there a year and the pastor left. Immediately, those folks who had called me began to talk about me being the pastor. But there was one man in that group of seven men who said, "Over my dead body, will he be the pastor?" That man convinced all of these others that I absolutely should not be the pastor. And so they set out November of that year, and the pastor left in September, to get rid of me. So it immediately drove me to my knees. I thought, God, how am I to respond to this? And so for about a year, I just lived on my face day after day because I did not ever know what was going to happen next. And so I remember one day I was in the prayer room and I was just really weeping before God because I didn't know how to handle all this. And it's like the Lord just said to me very clearly, pray, love, and keep quiet. You cannot conquer strong prayer, true love, and deep quietness. And so I began, and as I looked around me, everything around me said, God, this thing is coming down all over me. And the Lord would just whisper to me so quietly, just trust me, just trust me, just trust me. I want to tell you, you're going to get hurt. You're going to get disappointed by people whom you have great confidence in. So I want to tell you that up front. You can't avoid it. It's what you do with it that really matters. And so God just kept driving me back to my knees. And one day I was praying, and I remember the Lord just showed me this so clearly. Because I was getting a little tendency to get a little anger, and I wanted to fight back, and it's like the Lord said, no, you can't say a word. It doesn't make any difference what they say, what they do, what they accuse you of. You must not say one word. And so I had to wrestle with some really difficult things. And I found out that the place you battle your battles is not in the pulpit, not on the church floor of a business meeting, but on your face before God, by yourself in the prayer room. That's where you win the battle. So God just kept saying to me, be quiet, don't say anything, don't defend yourself, keep preaching the gospel, don't fight back, but remember most of all, you've got to see everything that you hear and everything that is done to you as coming from me. So I found myself praying, God, what are you trying to do in my life through all of this? And somehow when I began to pray that, God, what's your goal for my life in all of this? Somehow, my feelings of resentment and a little bit of bitterness and a little hostility and wanting to defend myself, all of a sudden I began to realize I didn't feel that anymore. Then it became an excitement. God, what are you up to in all of this? I didn't ask to come here. I've not done anything to offend these people. And what they accused me of was that all I preached was about the Holy Spirit, how to be saved, and the second coming of Jesus. And I thought, well, I wish that were true. In fact, many things they accused me of, I really wish had been true. And so I just had to keep coming back to the Lord saying, Lord, show me, what are you saying to me in all of this? Now, I want to tell you something. In persecution, you learn some things about God, and you learn some things about yourself. And I learned some things about myself I didn't like. And I knew that when it was all over, no matter what, that more than likely God was going to use all of that to begin to deal with me, to do some things in my life that probably he may not have ever been able to do without surfacing some attitudes and feelings that I'd had probably lying dormant all of my life. Here's what I want you to remember. When the going gets tough and the persecution gets hot and it gets sticky, if you up and leave and run, you assume the responsibility

0: Responsibility for your action. If you stand true to God and just stand firmly, lovingly, staying on your face before God, they have to make the decision. And if they make the wrong decision, they have to live with it, not you. So I was up in Bryan College speaking, and I heard one of my deacon friends call me, and he said, well, Charles, he said, while you've been away this week, he said, the committee voted to remove you from the pulpit. And so I said, okay, that's all right. And all that week I'd been sharing up then. I'd been working on Sunday morning sermon and Sunday night. So I came home and I realized what was happening, and they were going to distribute all this material the next morning so that everybody could know while they were removing me from the pulpit. And so I came home and I was studying for Sunday morning sermon. Some reason I didn't have a message. Saturday afternoon, no message. Saturday night, nothing. Sunday morning, no message. Went to church that Sunday morning, no sermon. I walked out on the platform, no sermon, thinking, God. I mean, when I say none, I had none. And the devil must have sat down beside me, because I'm sure he must have said this to me, well, well, well. Now they're going to see what a fool you make of yourself when you walk out here unprepared to preach. The choir sang. But here's what happened. When they finished, I stood up and walked up, opened my Bible, just flipped it open, and it flipped open to Proverbs 3, 5, and 6. It's like God said to me, you stand aside and let me handle this. I started just like that. For 45 minutes, I poured out my heart. I never skipped a beat. I never mentioned the situation. I never said a thing. I preached a sermon on how to find the will of God. I'd never preached it before. Haven't preached it since. Don't have any earthly idea what I said. When I gave the invitation, here's what happened. People walking down the aisle and going up the aisle. They were leaving the choir. It was like a bombshell. It so absolutely put these folks in distraught. They were absolutely overwhelmed. And I couldn't tell you anything I said. It was just the power of God moving in the hearts of that congregation. And that night, that place was loaded. On Wednesday night, we voted. Had a business meeting for 3 hours. Probably had about 2,000 people. They came to fight it out. They were fully persuaded they were going to win. It was all over. It was done. And I sat there, and I had my Bible open to a passage of Scripture in Isaiah that I'm sure that many of you have read many times. It's the one the Lord laid upon my heart that night before I went out there, and this is what it says. Isaiah 54:17, no weapon that is formed against you shall prosper, and every tongue that accuses you in judgment you will condemn. This is the heritage of the servants of the Lord, and their vindication is from me, declares the Lord. I'll tell you a strange thing. I sat there that night for 3 hours. I listened to them argue among themselves. They tried every parliamentary procedure possible. But here was the thing that amazed me. In a three-hour discussion to get rid of me, not one person ever said one negative word about me. Now, if I were going to get rid of somebody, I'd give you 40 reasons why I shouldn't be pastor. Nobody ever said a word. They wrangled among themselves, and they finally voted. And they voted to call me as the pastor. Well, you can imagine what a happy occasion that was. When the vote was about 60-some percent versus about 30-some or thereabouts. So then they called for me, and they didn't realize I was sitting there watching all this. Well, that humiliated them something terrible. So all these folks left and went a block away and started their own worship service. And they would come to Sunday school and go down there to worship. They would eat in the dining room on one end, the rest of us on the other end, and then they wouldn't come to prayer meeting. This went on for October, November, December. And so I just kept praying, God, show me the next step. And every Sunday, people were joining the church, people getting saved, and I was amazed. You would think that with all the fussing and fighting going on and the things that were happening, that people wouldn't come. It's like God just began to draw people to the fellowship. And the more I thought about it, I thought, well, it won't take very long. They'll be so far outnumbered, they already are, that they wouldn't have a chance anyway. You need to think all kind of things. And so I was down praying, and I want to say this again to you. I know that some of you think, well, you know, how do you find God's will that way? Well, if you've lived as long as I have and been through what I've been through, you'll know. I was down praying. It was January. We didn't even have any church offices. No Sunday school workers, nobody, because every time we had a business meeting, the goal was to get rid of me. And so we never got around to electing anybody. So the Lord just impressed upon my heart. I had an old Army colonel who was my Sunday school superintendent, and I said to him, I'm going to ask this church to give me full authority to appoint all the leadership of this church. He says, I'm with you 100%. So I prayed about that for about a week to be sure I had God's mind on it. And on a Wednesday morning, I was praying. Here's the passage of Scripture God laid upon my heart. Hear my voice, O God, in my complaint, and preserve my life from dread of the enemy. Hide me from the secret counsel of evildoers, from the tumult of those who do iniquity, who sharpen their tongue like a sword. They aimed bitter speech as their arrow, to shoot from concealment at the blameless. Suddenly they shoot at him and do not fear. They hold fast to themselves an evil purpose. They talk of laying snares secretly. They say, who can see them? They devise injustices, saying, we're ready with a well-conceived plot. But the inward heart and the heart of a man are deep. But God will shoot at them with an arrow. Suddenly they will be wounded. So they will make him stumble, their own tongue against them, and all who see them will shake their head. Then all men will fear and will declare the work of God and will consider what he has done. The righteous man will be glad in the Lord and will take refuge in him, and all the upright in heart will glory. It's like God just etched that in my heart. I was almost fearful of going to prayer meeting that night, but I went. So I called for a business meeting. When I called for a business meeting, these folks came pouring in on the outside. They would never come inside. And so I asked the church to give me full authority to appoint all the church offices, which they did. Well, one of these fellows decided he wanted to say something. So I said, well, sure, so you want to come up on the platform. Now, remember what this passage says. So he walked up to make a little speech, and he said, and if Stanley, if you don't watch yet, you're going to get hurt. So I was standing right here, so he backhands me in the jaw right there. Well, my first response was not anger, but pure joy. Because listen to what this passage says. This passage says, suddenly they will be wounded. And what that man did by hitting me was he categorized all of these people. And a lady stood up in the front. She said, how dare you hit my pastor? My son Andy was 11. He came up out of the pew over here, and one of my deacons grabbed him and he said, Andy, this battle's all over. Just don't worry about it. And two of my friends came up, hauled this fellow off, and people began to weep all over the congregation. These folks got up and began to leave. In 10 days, all 300 of them are gone. Half the Sunday school leadership, 40 of the 60 deacons, they were all gone in 10 days. God removed them. I never argued. I never fussed. I never fought. The only thing I did was to pray and to believe God and to trust Him that He was sufficient to take me through the heartache. Now, you probably will never go through anything like that. And you wonder, why am I telling you that? Simply for this reason. The only way I survived it was on my face before God. Day after day, week after week, I found myself praying far more than studying, but I always had just exactly what God wanted me to have when I stood to preach. And I watched God do the most miraculous, marvelous things in some people's lives. And then I watched the effect of that upon my children. And sometimes we think, well, you know, these things just destroy families. They could, if you don't include them, if you don't involve them, and if you don't pray together. And my kids grew up watching all of this happen, and they learned something, that you obey God no matter what the consequences, and when you do, God will always honor that. Now, they could have fired me, but here's what the Lord showed me. You win either way. Because the issue is not whether you be the pastor or not. The issue between you and me is whether you obey me or not. That's the issue. Whether you win or whether you lose, if you obey me, you still win. And if you can just remember that, if you obey God, you always win. You never lose. It doesn't make any difference what happens. You always win when you humble yourself before Him. You don't fight back. You don't defend yourself. You retreat to prayer, and God will show you step by step what you to say, what you not to say. And you say, well, suppose you had gotten fired. So what? If I'm in the center of God's will, that is the only safe place in the world to be.
1: 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That's just ahead in Today's Moment with Charles Stanley.
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1: 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In a moment with Charles Stanley, you'll hear about a difficult time of conflict and the importance of keeping focus on God.
0: The interesting thing that happened was that this lady called me that I had not ever met before and didn't know who she was. Her name was Mrs. Sauls. So she knew that I'd been going through all of this, and she'd been sitting right there week after week. She'd been a nurse for 50-some years, and she said, I want to show you something. She walked me over, and she had a picture on the wall, and it was a picture of Daniel in the lion's den. And she said, son, I want you to tell me what you see. So I looked at the picture, and I said, well, I see Daniel, and he had his hands behind him, and he was looking up. There was a ray of light coming in the prison, and all the lions are there. Their mouths are closed, and some of them are lying down, some of them looking up at the light, and some looking at Daniel, and some bones were laying around. So I told her everything that I knew to tell her. She put her arm around me. She said, "Son, what I want you to see is Daniel doesn't have his eyes on the lions. If Jesus himself had wrapped his loving arms around me, nothing could have been more profoundly needful in my life." And what she was saying to me is, don't look at your enemies. You just keep your focus on God. He's going to see you through this.
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25: 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Click the CSI banner at the top of the page and do that today. It doesn't happen. That's what we were told. It never happens. The people that say it happens, we're told we have to believe that there's some sort of weird conspiratorial crazy nut jobs that shouldn't be allowed to be out in public, much less speaking about things like vote fraud. But we've been told that fraudulent voting in America never happens. And in 2020, if you said that you had a question about the election, how basically an invalid could get 81 million votes miraculously, if you raised any questions about it at all, you were canceled, you were shown the door, you were told that you wouldn't be accepted in good company anymore because you were not necessarily accepting of the explanation as it was given. We're told that all the time. It doesn't happen. That's what we've been told for years. Illegal voting in America? That's a myth. Fairy tale. Bedtime story conservatives just tell themselves after losing. Anyone who asked about it got a pat on the head and a diagnosis. Well, then the Department of Justice went looking. And they've just revealed their findings in the last week. DOJ has charged 64 foreign nationals in roughly 5 weeks across 17 states. Illegal voting, fraudulent registration, basically election crimes of every flavor. And that's just the recent batch. Since earlier in the year, the count is 104. For something that never happens, it sure seems to keep happening. Minnesota leads the pack. They've got 11 defendants. Then you've got Pennsylvania with 10. New Jersey and California and Florida all have 4 apiece. But it's not really a partisan issue. There are some people in Louisiana and Texas that have also been flagged. And look at the actual cases. In Emmaus, Pennsylvania, a Filipino national named Evelyn Miller has already pleaded guilty to voting in the 2024 presidential election. Guilty, not alleged. She pled guilty. In Philadelphia County, prosecutors say a Haitian national filed 8 voter registration applications. 8. And then he voted in 2022. In Minnesota, a green card holder from Ghana is accused of claiming citizenship and voting in this year's primary in August. In Louisiana, in Cotton Valley, a woman who ran for mayor in 2024 has been indicted for registering Jamaican nationals and swearing they were citizens. And then those citizens voted for president and for mayor. This was a candidate for public office that was organizing the tomfoolery. You can't make this up. Now, I know someone's going to say there's, Kev, 64 cases in a country of 150 million voters. So what? Well, ask Iowa. In 2020, Iowa's second congressional district was decided by 6 votes. Not 6,000, not 600, 6 votes. The Justice Department says it's now bringing more than twice that many election fraud cases every week. For those of you that were educated at public school, let me tell you, that's 12 cases a week that they're bringing. The Justice Department is filing 12 election fraud cases every week. Ask New Jersey, where 2023 municipal races in Caldwell, Atlantic Highlands, and Bogota were each decided by 4 to 6 votes. It's the same state, by the way, that later admitted that 6,600 people who told the motor vehicle agency they were not citizens got registered to vote anyway. 400 of them actually voted. Did those ballots flip anything? I don't know. But when the margin is 6, a handful isn't a rounding error. A handful is the whole ballgame. It's kind of like counterfeit money. One fake $20 bill doesn't crash the economy, but every one of them steals a little value from the honest 20 that's in your wallet. Your vote is basically the currency of free people. Counterfeit votes cheapen it for everybody. Make it value less. And then there's the other side of the ledger, which isn't who votes, but who counts the votes. In Georgia, in 2020, in the presidential race, the state came down to 12,000 votes, okay? For the whole state of Georgia, 12,000 votes was the differential. Last December, in Fulton County, which is the county that houses Atlanta, it's the biggest county in the state, last December, in Fulton County, they admitted to the state election board that it had certified roughly 315,000 votes without the poll worker signature that state rules require on tabulator tapes. So they turn in these tapes. There's 315,000 votes on them. And for whatever reason, the person that should have been verifying those and signing the verification signature on the tapes just didn't do it. 315,000 votes, just no signature. Why were the rules for every other county followed? And here they just skipped them in the biggest county in the state in a race that was that tight. And why did it take 5 years and a private citizen basically digging through records to drag it all into the light to begin with? Friends, none of this is about having any view of immigrants, especially lawful ones. Many of the people charged in these crimes are greenholders who may have been on their way to citizenship, but will probably lose it. Some likely after being told that checking the box was no big deal, but that's the real tragedy here. There's a side that encouraged the stealing, that encouraged the theft, that encouraged the fraudulent voting, and they were told it was no big deal. They went along with it, and now they may lose their opportunity to stay here. So yes, and good on the DOJ. Keep going. Legal elections are the only fair elections. And that legality is worth maintaining. It's worth fighting for. Friends, I've said it many times over the past several election cycles. Our ability to sovereignly decide in a fair and honest election is the only thing that keeps America, America. Let's make sure in November we have only free and legal votes being counted. Kevin McCullough, coming right back. Don't go away.
0: The world has never had more information, and somehow we've never been more confused. Everybody has an opinion about how you should live, how to build a marriage, how to raise a family, how to think about money, sex, identity, truth, purpose, even God. But imagine walking into a kitchen, throwing away the recipe, and then wondering why the meal doesn't taste right. That's exactly what we've done with life. We've rejected God's recipe, substituted our own ingredients, and then wondered why so much of our culture feels broken. Hey, I'm Jason Warman, and I wrote God's Cookbook, Recovering the Flavor of Faith in a Saltless Age, because the answers we're looking for aren't new, they're ancient, and God has already given us the recipe. And right now, I want to give you chapter one absolutely free. 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That's Jason, W-A-R-M-A-N, jasonwarman.com. The recipe hasn't changed. It's time to recover the flavor.
25: 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The Suffering of the Lamb examines the historical and archaeological evidence surrounding Christ's passion, drawing from ancient ancient sources and archaeological discoveries. Detailed illustrations help you visualize what actually happened, while the book also explores the deeper question of why Christ suffered in this particular way. 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
11: 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Doesn't matter what he said in the past. 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

0: It's the Wednesday edition. We are talking about all things related to life in terms of what's going on in the news and other things. We will cover that on the show today. It's That Kevin Show, thatkevinshow.com. But before we get to any of that, we're going to take some time to think deeply about being rooted and being grounded in kind of the biblical framework of what life should be. And along those lines, at this time each day, we ask a big question. How do we live? How do we live in light of a culture that may dislike God, have no use for his word, and really doesn't appreciate people that say that they need those things in their life? How do we go about that? And the challenge then becomes, will we be consistent and persistent in the life that we have to live by those principles? And so we take this time out. We get into Scripture. We have shepherds that come and help us. And Jason Warman is back with us. Now, you hear him on a daily basis on this show, from Anchorage, Alaska to Miami Beach, and from San Diego to Kennebunkport. Jason, people hear your 60-second commentaries and messages each day, which we're very grateful for. But you are a full-time pastor. Coast Life is your home base. And this book is really an outgrowth of what God's been doing in your life in these last couple of years. So thank you for sharing it with us. We're talking about God's cookbook. That's the name of the book. And we it's, you know, out now. It just came out, Recovering the Flavor of Faith in a Saltless Age. And we talked about those two ingredients already. Salt, the ingredient that we're supposed to include, and leaven, the one we're warned not to include. And we're putting some flavor to that salt today, Jason. What are we talking about?
1: Yeah, you know, we've been talking about salt being the Christian values, morals, truths that God has given us in his word through Jesus. And then, you know, leaven is the false ideology. This human thinking will never rival divine thought. And you just see so much human thinking kind of contaminating our ideology. And probably there's no greater arena where that happens in our modern culture than on the idea of love. Hmm. Like, and so I wanted to talk about like the idea of what is the salt of love, something that's so confused. And Paul says this, Romans 12:9, he said, let love be genuine, abhor what is evil, hold fast to what is good.
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1: Something carries the label doesn't mean, and that's why I think leaven is so deceptive, is because it doesn't show up like, hey, this is false, this is fake, this is poison. we go, hey, this is love. And then there is a really poor definition of love. We were watching my wife and I were watching the documentary on the Tylenol murders that happened many years ago. And people would go to they'd have a headache. They'd go to the cabinet and they would grab a bottle of Tylenol, not recognizing that somebody had put poison inside the Tylenol bottles. And what they thought they were taking to heal them was actually killing them. And I think so many people, like, labels matter. Like, you can't, what the ingredients are, it matters. And so what people are doing is they're longing for acceptance. They're longing for good values. They're longing for this stuff. And somebody goes, hey, here's love. And they gobble it up, not realizing it's contaminated with leaven and it's poisoning their ideology and their worldview. And the Bible gives us definitions, like, you know, the love of God. We can't even fathom the breadth, the length, the height, the depth of the love of God, Paul tells us. And what we find is, like, the cultural idea of love is very shallow. And God's love is, first of all, it's faithfulness, it's commitment, it's self-sacrifice. And then the big one is it's covenantal. Like even obviously we understand it as Christians in the context of marriage, but I think we're covenanted to friendships. I think we're covenanted to churches and relationships. Like, I think there's a third part. So the scripture says a threefold cord is not easily broken. When you recognize that God is in the midst of our relationships, it's not just me and another person. We're trying to honor God in all of our relationships. And the Bible gives us the clearest picture of love, and that's Jesus on the cross. Like, he was establishing a new covenant. He was surrendering his will. It was self-sacrificial. He was offering redemption. He was fulfilling God's plan. And so we have a bad model of what love is. But even on the cross, Jesus exemplified love when, you know, there were two sinners that railed on him, but one of them finds repentance. Jesus said, "Today you will be with me in paradise." And what it gives us this understanding is Jesus saved him on the cross, not from the cross. Like, he fully paid the price for the crimes that he committed on earth, but yet found complete and total forgiveness and redemption by Jesus while he was on the cross. And we're in a culture today that doesn't understand this, but the love of God is broad enough to encompass both justice and mercy. Like, it's broad enough to embrace both truth and grace. But real love is deep enough, like, God's love is deep enough to both have consequences and also ultimately redemption. And real, you know, and I love the idea that Paul couples love with abhorring something.
2: Yeah.
1: Because if you don't, to me, love and hate are bookends that hold good things together. I think it's challenging for people when we realize Jesus hated some things. Like, in the book of Revelation, he goes, hey, you're doing good. You hate the work of the Nicolaitans. And he said, I hate those works too. And I think that would be shocking for people to find out that Jesus actually hated some things. And he didn't hate the Nicolaitans. He hated the work of the Nicolaitans. And we need to separate the idea that we can hate ideologies, we can hate what's wrong, we can abhor what's evil, we can love what's good, and we can love genuinely. And when we do that, we cling to what is good, and we hold on real tight to what is good in the world.
6: I know it's not very popular, but there's a very binary aspect to all of this. And if I love my wife, I will hate anything that, you know,
1: absolutely
6: stands in the way of hurting her. If I love my children, I will hate those things that will damage them. If I love my neighbor, you know, I'm going to hate the ways that a culture or society might take advantage of them.
1: 100%.
6: And that's not hating people, but it is taking a strong stand against what is evil. And you were talking about the thief. That is one of the most compelling pictures in my head that lives with me all year, Jason, because he could not go to a Sunday school class. He could not give an offering. He couldn't attend a men's group. There was nothing. He couldn't go to a recovery and redemption class. There was nothing that he could do to work out his bad behavior. But he said, "Remember me." And that's all he asked of Jesus. And Jesus said, "Because of your faith, today,
1: yep,
6: you'll be there. And friends, that's how much he loves. That's how much Jesus loves.
1: It's the incredible love of God.
6: Yeah, it's incredible. All right. You got to get a copy of this book, friends. God's Cookbook, Recovering the Flavor of Faith in a Saltless Age. It's available everywhere. But God's Cookbook, Recovering the Flavor of Faith in a Saltless Age. And then be listening every day because Jason's with us. With his 1 minute, I call it a 1 minute ministry, but you really do get us to think in those little snippets. Jason, I'm so grateful for it. Thank you again. Tomorrow we take on what? We take on the salt of truth, which is hard, which
1: yes,
6: is sometimes
1: sir.
6: Seen as you know, opposite of love, or at least in balance to it. There's this kind of like seesaw effect. What's truth? What's love? How do you do both at the same time? I'm sure you're going to get into all of that with us tomorrow. Look forward to it.
1: Can't wait.
6: All right. Kevin McCullough coming right back. Stay here.
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12: 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How many months will you sponsor a national missionary?

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1: Like, if you can be abused in any way possible, a Sudanese slave has been abused in that way. And that's why this Christmas, I want to give these women the best Christmas gift we could ever give them, which is their liberation and a brand new life. And Todd Chapman is back with us from Christian Solidarity International. But Todd, you think about it, this bag of hope, it comes loaded with food for a year, seed for another year's worth of food. Mm-hmm. They eat this grain called sorghum. It has all these gadgets and trinkets and things that they need to help clean and fish and do gardening with and all that stuff. It gives them, it's really not just a bag, it's several bags, but you got blankets and tarps and things to protect from weather. And then on top of everything else that's in there, there's a dairy she-goat that gives milk that they are given as their own, and they get to take it. And when they receive this, it's like they've won the biggest lottery that you could imagine. Imagine Todd Chapman winning the $1 billion lottery, you know, in the state of Michigan. This would be the equivalent for one of these slaves because they've had so little of nothing to themselves. And it gives them everything to start the new life over. And that's what the $250 to Christian Solidarity International provides every single one of them.
2: Yeah, it's such a beautiful opportunity that we have. And, you know, with the expansion of that Kevin show onto so many new stations in the last year, even though Kevin and I have been bringing this in front of listeners for years, it's so awesome that there's a whole new bunch of people that have probably never heard about this before. Yeah. And so would you lean in just for a second, and would you just prayerfully, seriously, don't say, you know, flippantly, I'll pray about it. Would you seriously, intentionally, prayerfully ask what God would have you do? Because God does not bring opportunities across our path on accident. As a matter of fact, Ephesians 2:10, one of my favorite verses in the Bible, you are God's masterpiece, created in Christ Jesus to do good works, which God prepared in advance for you to do. What an awesome verse, man. I mean, you know, number one, you're a masterpiece of God. He created you. He redeemed you through his son. And then he has good things for you to do in the world. This might be, and I really believe it is, if you're hearing this. I just believe that. You don't have to agree. It's what I believe. I'm going to put it out there. I think this is one of those good deeds that God ordained for you to do. Free a human being in the name of Jesus, return them to their home country, return them oftentimes to their community, sometimes even reunite them with a family that they were taken from decades ago. I'm looking at a Toke story. She was out collecting firewood near her village when she was a young girl. And she, this is kind of weird, but she had climbed a tree to take a nap or something. I guess maybe she was afraid of staying on the ground, but she wakes up from her nap on the tree limb, looks down, there's five armed men. They've got guns pointing at her and they're like, come down here. And now she's taken to up north to Sudan, where she's put to work doing every, you know, just junky, hard job you can imagine. She's enslaved, sexually abused. This goes on for 19 years. And the whole time she's praying silently to herself at night while she's working all day, round the clock prayers, saying, God, would you free me? Would you rescue me? Would you deliver me? And God finally heard her prayer. One of our slave retrievers, and they work all year round, by the way, just, you know, looking for these slaves and then negotiating their release. And now she is back in South Sudan. She got her bag of hope, and she's so excited about the opportunity to have her life begin.
1: They've never been able to tell their story to anyone or to talk about it in any way. Right. So to verbalize it and to kind of document it, to help them remember what their given name was from birth, if they can, and kind of trace where their family comes from. But in that, they begin to find solidarity with one another, with other slaves who've been through similar experiences. And if CSI can't find their physical human family, because many times they were shot and killed in front of them, traumatizing them further as they were taken into slavery. They watched their own parents be executed, or they watched their mom be gang raped by slaves, or by slave masters. These horrible things are all there. If they can't find the human family, then what they've begun is these wonderful communities of these women who have lived this life together, understand what each other has gone through, and in Christian community now.

0: related to churches in places in South Sudan. They get to have these communities of women that live together joyously, rejoicing for their freedom and being able to start their lives over again. Mm-hmm. And imagine like the most meaningful small group you've ever been part of. This is that on steroids. Like there's so much support there. And then the churches just, I mean, they make the prodigal son's return home look silly. Like it's just, they're so rejoiced over when they come home. Friends, that's the gift you get to give them this year for $250. 888-342-1010, 888-342-1010, 888-342-1010, $250, liberates one life. 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

0: Welcome back. Very glad to have you with us. Kevin McCullough, always grateful to be with you as we are talking about changing people's lives. And I love this time of year. I'm really digging fall every year when we get there because I like the holidays. I like the change of seasons. I like all that stuff. I don't like Halloween too much. That's not my favorite. But when we're talking about Thanksgiving and Christmas, we're on the doorstep, and I don't know about you, Todd, but my kids have already dug out a couple of the Charlie Brown Snoopy things on Apple TV, and there may be a Christmas album or two that's already found its way to the playlist somewhere in the iPhone. It's just that time of year, and when I think of the joy that can be done as we move towards the birth of Jesus and giving thanks for everything, and even going and getting candy and treats and other stuff, there's nothing that's a bigger delight. There's nothing that we can be more grateful for. There's no way that we can honor Jesus more than loving those that he loved. And that's what I think ultimately the CSI campaign is all about. We're just loving people the way Jesus loved them, which he came to set the captive free. Let's set some captives free. I mean, if we're going to be like him, let's do it.
1: You know, we're empty nesters, got five kids, all of them grown, all of them except one have kids. The fifth one is on the way to getting married in the next year or so. So more grandkids on the way. Eight grandkids. I can't even believe that. Eight grandkids. I feel like I'm still
0: grandpa.
1: Gramps, right? I feel like I'm still in my, 30s, but here I am. And, looking ahead, it's like you realize I'm 61 years old. And the older you get, and I'm sure many of you can relate, Kevin, not yet because he's behind me yet.
0: But I'm spry.
1: You're still spry. I have more hair than you, though, so I'm doing
0: That's
1: better
0: true.
1: in that count. But, you get to a point in life where you realize it's like, man, most of my time here on earth is already behind me. I don't have that much left ahead of me. I don't know what it is, but I just am so profoundly convicted and motivated. There's only a couple places in the vast media world that this has warranted their attention for whatever reason. And Kevin, for years, has been one of those champions, and this has been one of those platforms, and we're grateful for that. But what you get to do before now and the end of the year is you can free a human being, free them from slavery, return them to their home country, and set them up in a life of freedom. And I'm talking about, I'm looking at the story of Adut. She was 7 years old, this little girl, when armed men captured her and her mom. They were just on their way to visit some relatives. And these guys ride up on them with guns blazing, drag them into a new country. And talk about a whirlwind. You have no idea what's happening to you. And that was the beginning of years. 23 years Adut lived in slavery until God sent one of our slave retrievers of CSI to negotiate her freedom and bring her back into South Sudan. And now she is living a life in freedom and so grateful that God saw fit to liberate her. Back to my middle age thing, or maybe beyond middle age. Maybe you've got someone as we approach the holiday season, and I have this conversation with my kids every year. It's like, what do you want, Dad? I'm like, I don't want anything. I don't need anything. Well, actually, I don't need anything. Here's what I would love. You want to give me something? Make a donation to CSI, right? Even if you can't give $250, but make a donation and free a human being or contribute to the freedom of a human being in my name. That's better than any sweater or pair of socks or gadget you could get me, because that's storing up treasures in heaven, right? And that's what I care about right now at this point in my life, Kev. So if you are kind of like I am and where I am, would you just pray about that? And don't wait for your kids to do it. You actually do it, and then invite your kids to do it.
0: Yeah. I love that approach for sure. 888-342-1010 is how you go about making that connection. 888-342-1010, 888-342-1010. You can also give online at thatkevinshow.com. We've got convenient banners at the top and the bottom of the page there on the homepage. If you're on your device, they're just going to slide in and out of those little windows that kind of interrupt your path to the homepage. Just click on one of them. It'll take you maybe 2 minutes max to poke through there, give your gift, and then be done. But when you have, let me tell you what you will have given them. Not only will you have given them their liberation, and relocation, which that in and of itself would be worth the $250.
1: Yeah, just getting them from honestly, I don't even know how we do that for $250. It's incredible.
0: I don't either, but I know that we have a lot of great partners that have contributed, for instance, the food, the grain that they will have for next year.
1: Right.
0: So that's, and we call it a bag of hope. It's kind of like the back end of a pickup truck of hope, but that's too much to put on a sign. So it's a bag of hope, but they get a year's worth of grain. There's a year's worth of seed that goes with that so that they can plant a garden and grow more grain for the following season while they're eating the grain that they have. And then from there to things like utensils that they need to cook and clean and fish and garden with. There's things that will help them stay warm in the cold period and protect them from the weather in the hot periods.
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6: Imagine the disappointment of selling a vase at a garage sale for $3, only to learn that it was worth over $2 million. 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Take a close look at some of these jewels of Christ's teaching. 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
7: This is Albert Moeller for townhall.com. There are certain things we just take for granted, at least those of us of a certain age take for granted. Among those is the fact that when you get into a car, there's a radio with the AM band. In the United States, that's not an accident. It is at least partly because of federal mandates going back to the early age of radio and automobiles. There are some very important national security issues at stake here. I grew up in Florida. Look no further than the Cuban Missile Crisis for a reminder of how important communication can be. I recognize that AM radio is no longer as popular as it once was, but AM radio remains important. Our digital transmissions are, technologically speaking, fragile. The House of Representatives recently passed legislation requiring car makers to put AM radio in vehicles. The United States Senate should take it up next, and I hope they do. The Senate should pass it, and President Trump ought to sign the AM Radio for Every Vehicle Act. It turns out that's important. I'm Albert Moeller.
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10: That is Laura Winters reporting. Consumer prices rose at an annual rate of 3.7% in September. More on that from correspondent Bernie Bennett.
12: The Consumer Price Index, a broad measure of goods and services costs across the U.S. economy, rose a seasonally adjusted 0.6% for the month, putting the 12-month rate at 3.7%, the Bureau of Labor Statistics reported Wednesday. Economists surveyed by Dow Jones expected respective gains of 0.6% and 3.6%.
10: That is correspondent Bernie Bennett reporting. More on these stories at srnnews.com.
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0: All right, Kevin McCullough, glad to have you with us. Final few thoughts for this period of time together, friends, about Christian Solidarity International and why it's so important. Look, I'm never going to apologize for asking you to give to great causes. I have told you that from the beginning. This is part of my expression of gratitude back to God for the honor and the privilege and the humble coolness that it is to get to do what I do for a living every day. And it wouldn't be possible had he not said, this is what I'm calling you to. But because of that, I want to use a portion of this platform every single day for his glory and to do things that advance his kingdom. And Todd Chapman is back with us from Christian Solidarity International. And Todd, as I have had the chance to not just advocate for CSI on the air over the years, but to get to know the organization and to see how it operates and to understand the biblical efficiency with which they take their stewardship and the extreme care that is taken with every gift that is given and the integrity behind all of that, I have to say, not only are they doing incredible things, they're one of the best organizations I've ever had the chance to be part of. And that's why I continue to sing their praises long after we're not on the air anymore. Like, this is one of my passion organizations that I really, really mean it when I say this. I believe that they are doing God's work in every aspect.
1: Mm-hmm. Yeah, I kind of feel like it's David against Goliath in a lot of ways. You know, we're not a big organization. Many people have never heard of us. Every time we do a radio campaign, and you may be hearing about CSI, Christian Solidarity International, for the very first time. But man, just because you know, God has just blessed us, and that's because we're just committed to doing what He says in His Word, which is to set captives free, and inviting other people to do that. And so over the past, you know, 30 plus years over, get this, friends, over, and this is not me boasting on CSI, this is me boasting on God and boasting on our generous donors that have made this possible. Over 160,000 human beings freed from captivity, yes, but also the worst possible abuse that you could imagine. Verbal, physical, psychological, sexual. I mean, any form of abuse that a human being can endure, these slaves have been subjected to that. And also, and it's gone on for decades. Mm-hmm. And also children now have been born into that. And so, and I'm really excited about that, because if you free a mom right now, more than ever before, we've been able to negotiate not just the freedom of the mom, but the freedom of a child. So for $250, man, you can liberate two human beings, one that has already endured decades of abuse, but one that if we don't get them free, will also, suffer that. We're preventing that. So it's so beautiful. I just wanted to real quickly give you a little encouragement. I'm looking at Isaiah 61:1, and what you're invited to do right now checks every box in this verse. Check this out. The Spirit of the Lord God is on me because the Lord has anointed me to bring good news to the afflicted, sent me to bind up the brokenhearted, to proclaim liberty to the captives, and freedom to prisoners. Check. $250. You set a captive free. You equip them to step into a new life in freedom. And man, hands going up in heaven for every gift that you give, because that's another human being freed.
0: 888-342-1010 is the number where that takes place. 888-342-1010. And you may be saying, well, Kev, why wouldn't they liberate the kids if the moms are being liberated? Well, the slave master views that child.
18: 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The grace and mercy at the cross and the empty tomb offered for free. 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Remember that person. Because when you sponsor a national missionary through GFA World, that national missionary not only doing life with those souls in the pin dot of a map of Africa and Asia, but proclaiming the name of Jesus and eternal addresses being changed forever. 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
6: When my wife Jean and I first entered premarital counseling, we had no doubts that we were meant for each other. 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I'm Jim Daly.
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6: 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Equally important is how we speak truth. Dr. Emerson Eggerich says people hear truth, but they feel kindness. Nobody will care what we believe if we're yelling. 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We might even learn a thing or two about them.
18: Think
6: as
18: back
6: well.
18: 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Remember that person. Because when you sponsor a national missionary through GFA World, that national missionary not only doing life with those souls in the pin dot of a map of Africa and Asia, but proclaiming the name of Jesus and eternal addresses being changed forever. 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
11: on That Kevin Show. And now, from the Connors and Sullivan Broadcast Studios, the man who is not what he wants to be, but is way grateful that he's not who he used to be, here, the
0: glad you're with us. The top of another great hour. Kevin McCullough, glad to have you here. Thank you, thank you, thank you. Couldn't do this without you, and couldn't do it without the incredible people of DFW Direct Insurance. Friends, if you have not yet called Vic Pritchard, right now there is this, there's this entire window that's about to open for the ACA, the Affordable Care Act plans, the enrollment window. You don't have to be in an enrollment window to save on your health insurance and to chart a better way forward for you and your family. I tell you this all the time. Vic and his team did this for me, and they saved us $400 a month. We got expanded coverage. We got better coverage than we had before. And I even got a rebate check from the last doctor's visit that my daughter went to, because in network and with our coverage that he got us, we get rebates back on going to the doctor. We get paid to go to the doctor. Imagine that. And while saving $400 a month, so really incredible. But you need to call Vic right now, because there is no enrollment period for health insurance that Vic Pritchard has from 20 different companies. So you may not even need the enrollment period for the ACA to get the insurance that you need. 817-449-5557, 817-449-5557, 817-449-5557. Call and speak with Vic Pritchard directly and tell him that Kevin sent you when you do. All right. You've probably seen something about it in the news over the last couple of days. Federal agents searched Congresswoman Ilhan Omar's Washington home Monday morning. And within hours, Omar had called it an attempt to target political enemies and weaponize federal law enforcement. That was her classification of what happened. Within hours after that, all of her normal friends and colleagues came to her aid. Sympathetic commentators on liberal news networks picked up the refrain, lawfare, intimidation, political persecution. Well, here's my encouragement. Save your breath. Because here's what actually happened, and in the order that it happened. Homeland Security Investigations agents, a branch of DHS that handles criminal investigations, did execute a search warrant. The Justice Department confirmed that it had gone before a judge and had been authorized, meaning a federal judge, not Donald Trump and not Stephen Miller, not some administration official with a grudge. They reviewed an application establishing probable cause and then signed off on it. Friends, that's not a press release. It's a constitutional checkpoint. The Fourth Amendment doesn't let federal agents kick in a congresswoman's door because they feel like it. It requires a judge sworn to an independent branch of government to look at a sworn piece of evidence and agree there's enough there to justify the intrusion. A judge did in this case, and he signed off on it. And here's the really interesting part. It was one of Joe Biden's judges. The investigation itself reportedly centers on Ilhan Omar's immigration paperwork. Allegations that trace back to Vice President J.D. Vance's prior public claims that she committed immigration fraud, something that Omar has always denied, and something Border Czar Tom Homan confirmed last month was under active investigation. Multiple outlets, including ones with no affection for the administration, now report that the probe has run for years and includes whistleblower complaints. So let me be clear about this. Before the Trump administration was involved, other whistleblowers, not connected to Donald Trump, were already saying, she got here illegally. She fudged her paperwork. She told stories that weren't true. All of which amount to crimes that, if she is found guilty of, will cost her ability to stay here. This isn't a warrant that was just conjured up overnight to inconvenience and harass a congresswoman 22 days before an election. It's the product of a 4-year investigation that happened to produce a judge's signature this week. Now let's talk about the objections, because they deserve to be mentioned. Objection one, the timing. Critics are all about, oh, it's 60 days out from an election. Here's the problem. That's just a complaint about scheduling. It's not a complaint about the underlying warrant and how it was obtained or whether it is lawful. Nobody disputing the timing has produced evidence that the warrant itself was improperly secured, because they can't. A judge already looked at the question and he answered it. Objection two, political targeting. I got to be honest, this is one of the laziest things that you can argue. And it's the one getting the most airtime. Look, Ilhan Omar has every right to call this whatever she wants in a press statement. And she can say, again, whatever she wants. What she doesn't get to do is make "I'm being targeted" a substitute for "the allegations aren't true." Those are two completely different claims. And her defenders keep conflating them as though establishing the first automatically disproves the second. It doesn't. President Trump has been investigated, indicted, sued more than any president in the history. And plenty of people on the right spent years calling all of it political targeting. In some cases, I thought it actually was without evidence. Remember Mar-a-Lago? They raided his place. So good luck with this entire train of thought. A judge's signature is what's on Omar's file, and that's why they got to execute the raid. Objection three, and this is the one I find most telling. Everyone defending Omar is silent about what the actual charge says. Watch how little of the public defense actually engages with the immigration fraud allegations themselves. Nobody's mounting a detailed rebuttal of the underlying claim, not even Ilhan Omar herself. They're mounting a procedural complaint about optics and timing, because the optics and timing are the only terrain where the argument has any traction at all. You know what I think? I actually think this. I'm glad that this happened. Not because I enjoy watching any public official go through this. I don't want to take pleasure in federal agents at anyone's front door, regardless of the party. But that's not the reason I'm glad. I'm glad because for years, a sitting member of Congress has operated with what often looked like total immunity from any type of serious scrutiny over her own immigration history. But a judge looked at some of the evidence. He saw enough there to provide reasonable doubt. And his signature on the warrant isn't persecution. It's the system working the way it is intended to. Slowly, through evidence, under judicial oversight, regardless of whose name is on the board. That's the way it should be done. She shouldn't get away with something that you and I wouldn't get away with. And we shouldn't get away with something that she couldn't get away with. Like, there should be none of that. Justice should be blind, and it should be equal. This process has been legal. This process was legally authorized. Everything else being shouted about it this week is noise, and noise doesn't get a vote on what a federal judge already decided. That's my take on it anyway. Maybe you disagree. ThatKevinShow@gmail.com. If you do, ThatKevinShow@gmail.com. 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You know we like to delve into wellness from time to time. We will do that today on a couple of big topics, and I hope you'll stay right there. 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

0: You know that on Wednesdays, I like to turn the focus and the concentration for at least a portion of the show to things that revolve around the issue of wellness and what we can do about our own health. And sometimes we need help with public policy. Sometimes we need better policies in pandemics, to name a few things. But regardless of whether it's nutrition or medicine or fitness or whatever element of it, we talk about it, and I enjoy doing that because I know it helps a lot of people. And someone who's been a really good help on this for us is Dr. Robert Redfield. He is the Senior Visiting Fellow for the Biosecurity and Public Health Policy Division of the Heritage Foundation, one of my favorite organizations. And Dr. Redfield, I'm always grateful. You're a busy guy. The fact that you take the time to be with us is always something I'm deeply grateful for. So thanks for coming on back.
1: Thanks for having me, Kevin.
0: Did you have anything start to rumble around in your head when the words Russian plague started coming across news stories a few weeks ago?
1: Well, you have to have your antennas high. I visited the old Soviet Union when I was CDC director, Georgia and Kazakhstan and Kyrgyzstan. And when I was there, I visited some of their old plague anthrax labs because they had quite an extensive lab throughout the Soviet Union, plague and anthrax. Now, those pathogens were indigenous in those areas, zoonotic, and so they had a public health role for the community, but they really were part of the Russian bioweapons, biodefense dual use program. So when you hear that there's a woman who was fairly young, 27, 28 years old, who worked in one of the plague labs, which is, you know, working on other pathogens too, besides plague, anthrax, and some other special pathogens, that she dies 7 days after apparent laboratory accident, your antennas have to go up pretty high. And I'm of the view that I'm not certain what she died from. I got a pretty good feeling that the Russians are certain what she died from. I am skeptical that it was not plague. At least it wasn't wild-type plague.
0: Are they making the argument that she did not die of plague?
1: They have not said she has plague.
0: Oh, interesting.
1: They have not acknowledged that. They've actually gone further. In 48 hours, they're supposed to, you know, divulge everything and let WHO get in there, let people like the CDC get in there. So I'm skeptical that it may or may not be plague. I am also of the point of view that it's probably something related to their bioweapons program.
0: Okay, let's say that everything that you're concerned about at face value turns out to be true. What does that implication then leave us to understand? How vulnerable is the rest of the world? Is it the start of another COVID? Like, what should we be kind of reading between the lines on this?
1: Yeah, I think first, we should take some solace in the fact that whatever is going on there is not highly transmissible because they did not have a lot of secondary cases. You know, despite their, you know, what they did, they had a very aggressive public health response, quarantined 200 people, closed 5 hospitals. But the best I know, there's possibly one other unconfirmed case that they've diagnosed. I think the real, for us, I don't think, and I agree with CDC, that there's really no significant risk to the United States at this point. They are screening people coming back from Siberia that are going in through New York. But I would say that the real issue is, and the sensitivity is, that it just underscores that probably the Russians have an active bioweapons program.
0: Is that common? How many major countries on the planet have those programs?
1: You know, I don't know the answer to that, Kevin. I will say, you know, we had a bioweapons defense program. We shut down the offensive program in the end of the 60s when Nixon was president, and we continued our biodefense program. Some people, you know, argue, you know, a lot of biodefense program unfortunately overlaps into a biooffense program. The Russians do have a fairly significant biodefense, bio defense biooffensive program. They had a very significant outbreak in 1979 of anthrax, and that anthrax that was released, which can doesn't go human to human, but the spores, if you aerosolize them, can infect large populations. And they did have a number of people infected. And when those that organism was analyzed by different intelligence groups, it's in the public domain now, so I can comment about it. It was anthrax that had a very unusual antibiotic susceptibility profile. In other words, it had been engineered to be resistant to the standard antibiotics.
2: Do we think China has a program similar?
1: Smaller
2: operations like Iran or North Korea.
1: Yeah, I think the one thing about biodefense, and the reason I've argued that I think biosecurity, and the reason I really wanted to work with the Heritage Foundation on this, is I think biosecurity, in my view, is our greatest national security threat. And I think it's much more serious than Russia or China or Iran or North Korea. I think it's much more serious than nuclear. So my view is that we need to have a proportional response to the threat. And I just told you, I think this is the number one national security threat that we have.
2: Yeah.
1: And so I think we need to model our response to traditional defense programs. And, you know, that's a fairly extensive program we developed over the years. The recent budget, I think, was $1.5 trillion. You know, we have bases all over the world. But really what drives the defense program and our national defense is the private sector through defense contractors. The Army doesn't make its bullets and tanks, and the Air Force doesn't make its airplanes. The private sector does. And I think we need to do the same thing for biosecurity. We need to have the private sector step up in antiviral drug development, vaccines, diagnostics, you know, countermeasures, specialized medical equipment. You know, when the COVID pandemic happened, Mike Pence had to go up to Michigan and ask Ford to basically shut down car lines and turn them over to making ventilators because our nation didn't have ventilators. And it's predictable that we're going to have a respiratory pandemic. I thought when I was CDC director, my antenna was high because I thought we were going to have a major bird flu pandemic then, and we didn't. It turned out to be COVID. But I do think we're at risk for a significant bird flu pandemic. So we should get that in place. I would like to see us embed. I don't want to make government bigger than it already is, but I would like us to embed it in the Department of Energy. They have a lot of experience in weapons of mass destruction. They've got really, you know, half a dozen very good labs. They could monitor and manage the private sector contracts that we then develop a private sector driven biosecurity industry that really prepares us. Right now we're unfortunately even less prepared than we were before COVID, largely because we've lost public trust in public health agencies. So we're totally vulnerable right now to a potential catastrophic biosecurity threat.
2: When you speak to folks in Washington or elsewhere, does the administration seem to hear what you have to say?
1: I don't think they really understand the proportionality of what I'm saying.
2: Let's take a break, and I'll have you expound on that further on the other side. Got to take a quick break. Dr. Robert Redfield, my esteemed guest. Stay with us.
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1: In 2019, our chickens and turkeys became infected with an avian strain. In the CDC, when I was the director, we had very large programs that monitored these avian flu viruses all over the world, particularly in Southeast Asia. And there were several of them that I was very concerned about. H7N9 would be one of them, okay? H5N1's another, and there's another one, H11. But worried about that they could evolve into a virus that could infect humans. Right now, the bird flus go bird to bird. They really don't know how to go bird to man very well or mammal to mammal. Now, since 2019, the avian flu has now infected well over 50 mammals in the United States, including cattle, including you heard dairy cows, including seals and dolphins and bobcats and dogs and cats. But it doesn't go mammal to mammal. There's only one episode where it went mammal to mammal in Argentina, the elephant seals. Somehow the virus learned to go mammal to mammal there, and it wiped out a significant portion of the elephant seal population. The reason this virus, it needs four amino acids to change in its receptor binding domains for it to efficiently bind to the human to human tissue. And actually, in 2012, a group of scientists in Netherlands and Wisconsin actually did experiments to actually intentionally change the virus so it could infect humans. Now, I actually argued against this type of research because I think it's really dangerous research. We don't need to be making pathogens more pathogenic than they already are or more transmissible. But we lost that debate, and they actually completed it. They figured out the four amino acids. They even went further than I wanted. They actually published it. And I don't think the Chinese intentionally meant to have it spread all over the world. But I do think they were arrogant to think they could contain it, which they obviously didn't. And now we have COVID for the rest of time. I think the same thing is unfortunately happening. I wrote an op-ed, the Wall Street Journal, calling for a moratorium on gain-of-function research. I know Trump has done one, but it's not operationalized. There's still gain-of-function research being done in many university labs. And there still is this virus that was created in 2012 that's actually was created in Netherlands and Wisconsin, which, I suspect is in freezers. So I think the likelihood of the pandemic that we're going to have will unfortunately be another consequence of science, not nature.
2: Do you have any opinion on how far off we are?
1: I can't. No, I don't. If it's true natural evolution, as I say, I have 14 grandchildren. It may happen during their life. I just don't know. I mean, four amino acids to change in the right place, that's going to take some evolutionary time. But this virus is getting into lots of mammals, and each mammal is playing around and changing. It is getting into humans. When it gets into humans, it changes. The problem I have with bird flu, many people may not realize it because it says flu. They are flu. And what are we worried about flu? Bird flu, the cases I had, CDC director, we probably had about 800 cases, Southeast Asia, of bird to man. But then there was no man-to-man transmission. So the man got it, and that was it. But the mortality rate of those cases was about 40%. So this is not like COVID where, half a percent or a quarter of a percent people potentially may die. Bird flu's mortality rate is going to be somewhere between 5 and 50%.
2: All right. Very interesting, eye-opening, in fact, and very concerning. And I hope that my friends in the White House and in the administration will pay attention to what Dr. Redfield's saying. We're certainly going to be passing on this conversation to them and more. When we come back, though, I want to ask you about your new appointment at Turn Therapeutics, and I want to get into this discussion about the best way to counter what we consider our biggest health threats. There's kind of two schools of thought on it, and something that I thought was a no-brainer during COVID was the unpopular opinion, but I think that you might have

0: different take on it. I want to ask you about it when we come back. Stay here.
1: Stick around for more of That Kevin next.
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2: If you're a Christian, you know the story of the crucifixion, but have you ever really considered what Jesus physically endured? 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
4: Imagine trying to use a compass if north moved every morning. Monday it points one direction, Tuesday it changes because public opinion shifted, and Wednesday it moves again. Eventually that compass becomes useless. It's the same way when people try to build their lives on changing definitions of truth. Scripture says Jesus Christ is the same yesterday, today, and forever. God doesn't move with the moment. His character is steady. His word is steady. His truth is steady. Here's the deal. When the world around you feels disoriented, don't look around. Look up. Be a champion of truth. Return to what God has already said. You don't need a new truth for a changing world. You need an unchanging truth in a changing world.
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0: Paula, glad to have you with us. Learning a lot with you, by the way, from the esteemed Dr. Robert Redfield, who you probably were familiar with some of his work when he was the CDC director. But Dr. Redfield, there were a lot of things that changed during the COVID era here in America. And one of the things we didn't know, we were kind of running around trying to manage the crisis, hair on fire, kind of, what works, how can we, Operation Warp Speed, can we get vaccines going, the ventilators, what do we need to save people's lives? We didn't do a really good job at any of it. And there were some of us that sat there wondering, would there be some benefit and some value in working as hard on therapeutics and some of the options that were kind of post-infection and trying to save people, as opposed to the prevention of the spread and the vaccines, which I think if you ask any American today, they would probably say, we were told one thing, it sure seemed like it delivered something else. You've just taken an appointment at Turn Therapeutics as the chief scientific officer. I don't know anything about the company, but the fact that therapeutics is in the name is of interest to me. And I'm curious your thoughts as to the therapeutics versus vaccine debate that we did go through in the early stages of COVID.
1: Yeah, no question, Kevin, that the focus really needs to be on therapeutic development. We should have had an Operation Warp Speed for therapeutics. But, I remind people that are critical of my point of view that we had probably one of the most successful vaccine development programs in the history of the world with Operation Warp Speed.
0: Yeah.
1: And we basically developed in record time 3 and eventually 5 vaccines the first 3 within 9 months and the last 2 shortly after a year. Now, there was problems with that program, though, from a scientific perspective, in that the vaccine, and it probably shouldn't have ever really been called a vaccine, it didn't prevent infection. All right. What it did was modify viral host interaction so that if you were vulnerable for hospitalization and death, then if you were vaccinated, you were less likely to be hospitalized and you were less likely to die. But you were not less likely to get infected and you were not less likely to spread the infection. So when people said, like Biden said,
0: Dr. Redfield, Dr. Fauci and Rachel Maddow and all these people every night told me I was a bad person if I didn't get it and that I was going to die and I was going to make other people die because of that.
1: Yeah, it was all wrong. It was untruthful. It's one of the reasons we're less prepared today than we were then, because there's loss of total public trust in public health agencies because of what they did. Mm-hmm. We knew from the beginning that this vaccine did not prevent infection, and yet it didn't stop Biden from saying this is an epidemic of the unvaccinated, or he didn't stop Biden from saying, and Fauci from saying, vaccinate your children so they don't infect grandma. Those were both untrue statements. And they were made for the bias that they had, and I was on the board of Operation Warp Speed, the bias that Tony had, the answer was vaccines. When it comes to flu, vaccines are really not a great answer. If you look at the average flu season, about 50% of the people who get vaccinated, and only about half the country gets vaccinated, so now 50% of them, so that's about 25%, would have flu prevented in a good year. In my first year as CDC director, the vaccine efficacy was 25%. So flu vaccines really...
0: Do you get the flu shot?
1: I do get the flu shot. And the reason I get the flu shot, and the reason I encourage people to get the flu shot, even children and my grandchildren, when I was CDC director, the first year, more children died of flu that year than ever in the recorded history of our country. And when I looked into it, what I found out, what they had in common, is the children weren't vaccinated. So it does turn out that the flu vaccine, if you do get flu, and as I said, it's not a great vaccine in preventing flu, but you're less likely to die.
0: Okay.
1: Right. And so for me, I'm 75 years old, and in the old days, flu was sort of the, it took a lot of us in our sleep, right? It was sort of the way it knocked off a lot of older people. So I think the flu vaccine's valuable. I recognize its limitations. I just got my wife vaccinated yesterday. I got vaccinated on Friday. So I do the flu vaccine. Now, that's in distinction for the COVID vaccine, which I do think is a vaccine that should be considered for people at high risk for death and that and hospitalization. So that's those of us over 65, 70, 75. I do not recommend the mRNA vaccines at all. I think there's way too much uncertainty about them. I personally think the FDA ought to pull them back. But I do recommend what we call a protein vaccine that now Sanofi is distributing, which is a spike protein, which gives you antibody. But when I give you an mRNA vaccine, I body into a spike protein.
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9: This is Albert Moeller for townhall.com. There are certain things we just take for granted, at least those of us of a certain age take for granted. Among those is the fact that when you get into a car, there's a radio with the AM band. In the United States, that's not an accident. It is at least partly because of federal mandates going back to the early age of radio and automobiles. There are some very important national security issues at stake here. I grew up in Florida. Look no further than the Cuban Missile Crisis for a reminder of how important communication can be. I recognize that AM radio is no longer as popular as it once was, but AM radio remains important. Our digital transmissions are, technologically speaking, fragile. The House of Representatives recently passed legislation requiring car makers to put AM radio in vehicles. The United States Senate should take it up next, and I hope they do. The Senate should pass it, and President Trump ought to sign the AM Radio for Every Vehicle Act. It turns out that's important. I'm Albert Mulder.
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11: Hey. With SRN News, I'm Bob Agnew in Washington. President Trump campaigning in two states today ahead of the midterm elections.
12: Trump will start the day in Las Vegas before heading to Arizona for a rally in Bullhead City to promote GOP governor candidate Andy Biggs. The president will then head to Montana for a rally with congressional candidate Aaron Flint. Trump also plans to hold rallies in Kentucky, Kansas, and North Carolina ahead of the midterm elections. I'm Monica Nelson.
11: The president told a crowd in Wasilla, Alaska last night, if Democrats win the midterms, their state is in real trouble.
13: They will destroy everything that we've built. We've built something in Alaska as an example. Nobody's ever seen anything like it. They will destroy it. They will terminate it. They'll terminate all the jobs, all the oil deals, all the everything that we've made. We've done things. I've done more for this state than any other state in the union.
11: More on these stories at srnnews.com.
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0: Kevin McCullough, glad to have you with us. Welcome back. Final few minutes. Have you gotten your own copy yet?

0: That's the new single from my songwriting collective called The T Collective. It's called Yesterday the Same. It's all about the sufficiency of Christ and no matter what you're dealing with in life. And I got an email yesterday that said, Kev, are you still making the worship kit available for that? Where do I find it? Okay, go to my website, thatkevinshow.com. There's a big graphic right on the front. It says Yesterday the Same. The worship kit includes full scores, lead sheets, band charts. There's a couple of arrangements. We've got a choral arrangement in there. We've got an a cappella ensemble arrangement in there. We've got an anthem and even a Christmas version, piano and string. But that's all at thatkevinshow.com, and all you have to do is click on the button on the front of the page. By the way, a few dozen churches have already notified me that they're adding it to their repertoire this fall. So I'm very honored by that. We want to give this song back to God. We're not making a dime off of it. We just want people to sing it because Jesus Christ is the same yesterday, today, and forever. His promises are sure. I also want to say thank you to my friends at MedJet.com. They have returned as a sponsor to the show. You've heard me talk about MedJet before. 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I travel a lot. I don't want to be stuck in a foreign hospital if I get sick. I also want experts to call if my safety is threatened while I'm traveling. There's a lot going on in the world these days, a lot of scary stuff happening in the world these days. MedJet memberships are already the best deal in travel. And I want you to know that if you are traveling even for this holiday, you can protect yourself, domestic or foreign. 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If you get travel insurance through the normal channels, your fancy credit cards or your airline coverage, and I recommend those, especially if you're taking a big trip and a long time going to go somewhere overseas. I do recommend travel insurance. I'm not against that. But MedJet membership will actually enhance that. And whereas they would only get you to the nearest hospital with the insurance that those areas provide, MedJet will get you all the way home to your home hospital, bedside to bedside. They come into your wherever you're at there. They get you on their plane safely. Sometimes the flights can cost up to $100,000, $200,000, $300,000. And yet your, you know, $500 membership for your entire family for the year covers it. 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

0: Is it sinful to be wealthy? Is it godly to live in poverty? Is one extreme more conducive to contentment than the other? Today on Truth for Life, Alistair Begg addresses these questions and points out why it's possible to feel empty or satisfied, whether you're poverty-stricken or have everything in the world. Let's open our Bibles to 1 Timothy chapter 6.
1: Think, he says, consider your exit. All the stuff that we manage to amass in the journey through life, and it is considerable for each of us, all of that stuff has to be checked at the toll booth of death. When you come to that toll booth, you leave everything behind, and you go through as you arrived, completely with nothing. There are no pockets in a shroud. Now, when this dawns on the life of an individual, they are at least in the position to be able to think through to some sensible conclusions. In the ballad of John and Yoko Ono, with which I'm sure you're also very familiar, there is a line that pops out as if from nowhere, and Lennon sings, "Last night the wife said, oh boy, when you're dead, you can't take nothing with you but your soul." Now, where did that come from? Presumably the two of them are sitting around at night talking metaphysics, talking about life. She's one of the richest landowners at that point in New York City in terms of the Dakota building and all the apartments that she has possessed. But she says to him, "Hey, John, when you go, you don't take anything." And it dawns on him, and he writes it down in the song. He then goes honeymooning down by the sand, took the last train back from Paris, and so on, and on with his journey. Now, while there are no pockets in a shroud, and while we arrive naked and we leave essentially naked, we don't live naked and we don't live without pockets. So the real issue is what goes in our pockets. Because stuff does go in our pockets. Well, that's where verse 8 balances out verse 7. If we brought nothing into the world, we can take nothing out of it. Principle understood. But he says, if we have food and clothing, we will be content with that. It's essentially what you have worked out so masterfully in the Jungle Book. Right? You're all thinking of it already, aren't you? Bare necessities, the simple bare necessities. That's what he's saying. Bare necessities, the simple bare necessities. Is that what he's saying here? If we have food and clothing, here is the basics for contentment. Now, loved ones, you've got to get this. I have to get this. This is absolutely pivotal. Here, in verse 8, is the level at which our expectations and consequently our contentment should be pitched. This is the level of expectation for contentment. Food and clothes, contentment. Not food and clothes plus, but food and clothes, we will be content with that, he says. Discontentedness in life, my discontentedness in life, is on account of being seduced into believing the lie that a man's life consists in the abundance of his possessions. That's what Jesus says in Luke chapter 12. He says to his disciples, listen, if you want to think about a man's life does not consist in the abundance of what he possesses. No matter how successful or how notorious my late father-in-law was within the Chrysler Corporation, he didn't take any of that with him. And what he left behind was a legacy in relationship to Christian things, in believing children and in believing grandchildren and in great-grandchildren that will be nurtured in the framework of faith. It would have been a dreadful waste of 69 years of a life and some 43 of them as a Christian life had he not at least begun to understand some of these things. Godliness with contentment is great gain, he says. The two things go together. We brought nothing into the world. We're taking nothing out of it. Those are the fixed points. But, he says, if we have food and clothes, we'll be content with that. Now, here's a question. Is Paul issuing a call to poverty? No. Is Paul condemning riches? No. In fact, if you look at verse 17, to which we'll come in a later study, he gives instructions to those who are rich. This little section has to do with those who want to get rich. And he has a certain way of thinking for those who are tempted to believe that getting rich is the answer to life. And he instructs them in that way, but there are some people who are rich. The rich people are to make sure that they don't get arrogant. They don't put their hope in their riches, which is so uncertain, but they put their hope in God. Now notice the final phrase of verse 17, who richly provides us with everything for our enjoyment. He richly provides us with everything for our enjoyment. Paul is not issuing a call to poverty or to a certain level of simplicity beyond which we sin. Rather, he is saying that whatever exceeds the basics of food and clothing can be gratefully received and can be enjoyed. But the essence of contentment is not in the other stuff. And he's saying if you don't learn to be contented with food and clothes, then the amassing of all the other junk will hold out the notion of security, but it actually only creates anxiety. Because when you didn't have anything, you didn't have to worry about it. Now that you've got it, you have to worry about where it is. Did it get serviced? Who's looking after it? When will I go back for it? When does it? And so on. It drives you totally nuts. But don't leave here and go and buy yourself a hair shirt or phone Waterbed City to see if they have beds of nails for you to lie on. That would be easy, wouldn't it? Oh, yes, we could all do that. From where we are now to a shack in the woods with nothing. We understand 1 Timothy 6, 6. We have it mastered. Tell me about your heart in the shack. Do you ever look over at the other guy's shack and say, hey, he's got a chimney on his. If I had a chimney, that would be the thing to have. Yeah, you see, the issue is not out here coming in. The issue is in here going out. You see, why is it that kids get steamed up about toys? If they're contented when they arrive and they've got nothing really to play with, they only have stuff to eat. How come the appeal of toys and other people's toys drive these little rascals nuts? Because they're sinners. And because all of this stuff only appeals to their sinful nature in them, which is acquisitive, and thinks that with this little house, or this little bike, or this little bus, or this little empire, then I'll be the king of my castle. What is that? It's an appeal to their inherent selfishness. That's why secular man has no answer for these things. He can't explain this. The answer is not in some radical externalizing of things, but it is in a change at the very core of my being. The other things that we have in life should never be regarded as necessities, because if we regard them as necessities, then when we do not have them, our contentment will be destroyed. Do you understand that? That's when we turn luxuries into necessities, we jeopardize our ability for contentedness. No wonder we live in such a discontented age, because we're told that the previous generation's luxuries have become our necessities. So we cannot live now without a level of luxury which we have now deemed necessity. And in the absence of all of this stuff, there is an absence of godliness with contentment, which is great gain. But still, we want to believe the lie. You know, if you talk with people, they'll tell you not to believe the lie. Lady Alethea Saville, one of the Sloan Rangers of Knightsbridge of a few years ago, brought up with a very silver spoon in her mouth on the fringes of royalty and moving in the kind of circles in London that invited her to every significant party and made it possible for her to purchase anything she chose on account of the resources of her father's trust funds in her name. The Guardian described her as an intelligent girl who could see the worthlessness of the world she found herself in, but couldn't work out a way to make it more fulfilling. Listen to what she said. What I crave more than anything else is middle-class normality. ordinary, boring parents, ordinary, boring brothers and sisters, and ordinary, boring things. So she drives through Knightsbridge in her XJS, and the kids on the corner say, she must be happy with everything she has. And one day I'll have a car like that. And one day I'll shop in there. And one day I'll have my hair done in there. And then I'll be just as contented as she is. Yeah, that's probably right. You probably will. She would have stopped in the middle of the street and given you the car. She would have stopped in the street and set fire to the car. Because she had never understood that godliness with contentment is great gain. Calvin comments in this way. He says, for nature is content with a little. Nature is content with a little, and all that goes beyond natural usage is superfluous. Not that a more liberal use of possessions should be condemned as bad in itself, but a desire for it is always sinful. See? Not that a more liberal use of possessions should be condemned as bad in itself, but the prevailing, longing, driving, passionate commitment to have this as the source of life and contentment is, he says, always sinful. And so we need to learn that the human heart finds satisfaction ultimately only in God, not in worldly accumulations, not actually even in the discarding of worldly accumulations. As the psalmist says, better the little that the righteous have than the wealth of many wicked. Contentedness is not found in piling up added securities beside the daily necessities of food and clothing. Now, you don't have to have a lot to understand this, do you? I don't think so. Contented people are fabulous. If you had a contented parent or a contented grandpa, and you spend any time with them, it's gold. And so it was dangerous. You deify your relatives, you know, in their absence. And my grandfather, he'd come up here and do a little Irish jig for you and tell you the truth. But my grandfather was severely wounded in the trenches, the frontline trenches in the First World War, so much so that he could never drive a car. His right arm was immobilized. There was shrapnel through his body till the day he died. So he never drove a car. He never owned a car. We went everywhere on the bus or the ferry or the subway. He used to smoke on the bus, and he thought I didn't know he smoked. He would sit next to me and give me candies and make me look out the window while he took a drag on his cigarette. He didn't want to be a bad example to me. He stopped after Christ got a hold of him, but it was always hard. He'd blow it out the kitchen, the bathroom window every so often. But the thing I remember about my grandfather more than anything else is I never once in all of his life heard him complain. I never heard him ask for anything. I never heard him say he needed something. I never once. And my first child was born before he died, so I lived with him for a while. Well, you say, well, he was kind of down there, you know, he's, after all... You know, no, I don't get it wrong. You think it's the people that have it all that do this? No. See, sometimes when you don't have it, you're consumed with money. All the best things in life are free. You can keep them for the birds and the bees, but give me money. That's what I want. Your loving gives me a thrill, but your loving don't pay my bills, so give me money. That's what I want. That's what I want. That's what I want. Now, how did Lennon get from give me money, that's what I want, to last night the wife said, oh boy, when you're dead, you don't take nothing with you but your soul. I'll tell you how he got there. He got what he wanted, and when he got it, he knew that it did not bring contentment. He could fly anywhere in the world, be with anyone he chose, buy anything in all the universe. And he was empty. Contentment is not ultimately a matter of money in the bank or the absence of money in the bank. It is a heart attitude towards life and things itself. In the course of my days, God has introduced me to many people who have vast resources. And if they were to be here this morning and sit in this church, you wouldn't even recognize them by their clothes or by anything. You know people like that. And what is it that marks them? Contentedness. They never went for the money in the first place. God gave them the money because he knew he could trust them with the money. I don't want to condemn them for being rich. They're underpinning ministry all over the place because of their hands-off approach. They're not wearing their money as a badge. They're not strutting their stuff. Let me finish in this way. In King Henry VI, Part 2, which you probably were reading this week, there's a wonderful little section where the king is out in the country, and he is encountered by two gamekeepers. And one of the gamekeepers says to him, "Who are you?" He says, "I'm the king." The guy replies, "But if thou be a king, where is thy crown?" To which the king replies, "My crown is in my heart, not on my head. Not decked with diamonds and Indian stones. Not to be seen, my crown is called content. A crown it is that seldom kings enjoy." Question. Where's your crown? What's your crown? You wearing it on your head at a jaunty angle? It's so easy to do, isn't it? So easy to fall into the lie. So easy to set our expectations for contentment always just one notch higher. How much money do you need, Mr. Rockefeller? Just a little more than I have. Now, I want to say this, and then I'm going to read a note, and we're done. My greatest fear in addressing this issue is that I may talk about it in such a way as to create the impression that somehow or another, you know, I took this test and I mastered it. Mm-mm. I got more stuff at this point in my life than I could ever have imagined amassing since I came here with absolutely nothing from Scotland. And I want to tell myself that when I go to McDonald's, when it just opens, and get that black coffee and the blueberry muffin, which cost me $1.74, and then have a little bit of luxury and buy the New York Times for a dollar, which takes me up to $2.74. I want to tell myself that I'm really content with that. That if I didn't have my car to drive there in, or if I didn't have my home to return to, or whatever else it is, that I could find simple pleasures in the conversations with the people around me, in the good mornings and in the how are yous and how's it going and that kind of stuff. I want to tell myself I can be content with that. I'm not sure I can. But you see, we're supposed to be. If you have coffee and a blueberry muffin, we will be content with that. Oh, yeah? Well, the guy next to you gets the big breakfast. Oh, man, look at that sucker. Woo! You got it in your pocket, she's going, oh, I don't. Jeez. A letter and we're done. Guy writes to me this week, says, "I want to drop a note of thanks for the ministry of Parkside. I became a Christian some years ago, but I was not living for Christ. I didn't understand what it meant to walk with the Lord. We've been coming to Parkside, and God has been speaking to us." He says, "Attached, please find a check," which was for a substantial sum of money. He said, "I've been saving for many years to buy a Harley Davidson motorcycle. Several weeks ago, however, during one of your moving messages, I realized that I should use my financial blessings for God's work rather than buying a bike in the spring. It dawned on me through your messages that I would rather be known as a strong Christian than a businessman who owns a motorcycle, and that I needed to strengthen the former before pursuing the latter. Please use the funds at your discretion. I have also sent funds to Truth for Life so that others around the nation may become convicted to serve the Lord Jesus. Thank you for your leadership. Godliness with contentment is great gain. We brought nothing in, we're taking nothing out. If we have food and clothes, we'll be content with that.
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1: Father, thank you that your word is sharp as a two-edged sword, that it speaks into our lives. It's not some remote book. That down through the corridors of time, it rings into our experience. And we thank you for it. Help us to evaluate our lives today in relationship to the fixed points of entry and exit. First of all, in relationship to whether we know Christ and are ready to serve Him. Secondly, if in following Him, we are prepared to begin at least to work at this great discovery of godliness with contentment. Save us from sidestepping the difficult question. Save us also from making bizarre and extravagant claims or doing things that are dramatic without having our heart attitude changed. We pray that you would take our lives afresh this day. All of our coming and our going, our plans and our hopes and our dreams and our schemes. And help us, Lord, in all of the pins we might amass and in of all of the jewelry we may manage to wear, that you will allow us to fasten onto the rare jewel of Christian contentment. Save us from looking over our shoulders, from jealousy, from antagonism, from spite. Turn our eyes to Christ alone, we pray. And may His grace and mercy and peace that comes from the Father, the Son, and the Holy Spirit be our abiding portion evermore. Amen.
0: I'm Bob Lapine. I hope you can join us tomorrow when we will consider the desire to get rich. How can you tell if you have an inordinate love of money? We'll learn the telltale signs tomorrow. The Bible teaching of Alistair Begg is furnished by Truth for Life, where the learning is for living.
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14: When teaching the parable of the prodigal son, so many pastors and teachers kind of gloss over the fact that the older brother, the one who obediently served his father, was probably just as, if not more, rebellious than the younger sibling, the one who left home with his inheritance. 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More on that later. Right now, though, let's listen together to Dr. Michael Youssef.
15: I'm not going to ask you to raise your hand if you grew up in a legalistic church or in a legalistic home or legalistic family. Now, in case some of you have not and don't even know what legalism means, be patient, I'll explain it to you, but also be thankful that you don't know what it is. I'm going to tell you, but from firsthand experience, but be grateful, because legalism really messes you up. Why do you think I'm messed up the way I am? Because legalism is an equal opportunity destroyer. Legalism takes a long time to overcome. And you find legalism everywhere. You find it in the traditional churches, and you find it in the non-denominational churches. You find legalism in the Catholic churches, in the Protestant churches, in the evangelical churches, fundamental churches. And as I've traveled the world, I found it in every country, all over the world. By now, some of you who don't know what legalism means or what's about, and you got curious, I am glad, because I want to tell you what legalism is all about. Legalism, very put simply, is the elevation of any man-made rules or tradition to almost or at the same level as the Word of God. If you got that, say amen. See, legalism is the keeping of man-made rule or tradition and thinking that this is what God wants. Legalism is the thinking that keeping of man-made rules or tradition is going to get you favor with God. Legalism in some churches, some of you will know what I'm talking about, is almost and if not quite as important as the Word of God. See, the problem with legalism is it misleads you into thinking that if you avoid certain things which are not necessary for salvation, I'm going to show you the contrast in a minute. When you avoid certain things that are not necessary for salvation, not sin, not scriptural sin, not

0: repent, turn, and the Father forgives him, wash him, cleanse him, put on the robe of righteousness, the ring, and then he has a celebration. The fatted calf is prepared to celebrate his return in thankfulness to God. And right at that moment, the older boy who was in the field comes home.
1: Now remember again, Jesus is talking to the Pharisees, and they are the super duper legalists. They're the legalists of all legalists. They kept all the rituals, but their hearts was far from God. And that is why you have to understand that when Jesus was speaking about that older brother, he was in effect saying to them, Mr. Pharisee, come over here. Stand right here. Because Mr. Pharisee, you are that older brother. The older brother is a portrait of you. You are the one who kept all of the external rituals, but your heart is in the far country. You are the one who condemned some sins but winked at other sins. You are the one who comes across as so sanctimonious, but you dignified unforgiveness and bitterness and gossip and backbiting and smearing the reputation of others with whom you disagree. Listen to me. If we are truly honest, we have to admit that most Christian legalists sympathize with the older brother. Oh yeah, listen, we condemn the younger brother. This rebellious boy, yes. But we skip that part about the older brother. This growing up, I've never heard a sermon on the older brother. Oh, on the younger brother, on the prodigal, my goodness, hundreds of sermons. Every preacher will preach on the prodigal, always. Why? Because while the older brother kept the traditions,
2: he was gritting his teeth.
1: While he took care of all the outward appearances, his heart was far from God. While he went to church, yet he was sour, mean, bitter, and had a loveless heart. No wonder Jesus hated legalism. He really, really did. Why? Because legalism gives the impression that you can be saved and accepted by God by just keeping the religious rituals. Beloved, listen to me. Legalism is Satan's theology. Legalism puts Satan in charge of any church. Let me illustrate this from the writing of the Apostle Paul. Because legalism is as old as the first church. It's as old as the first church. The Apostle Paul writes to the church of the Corinth, okay, in Corinthians. And he writes to them. Now remember, the Corinthian church was messed up. I mean, they had so many problems, and he deals with them. He doesn't wink at them. He deals with them. But he writes to them, and he called them saints. Saints. These people are saints. Yeah. But then he writes to the Galatians. But before he even finishes his greetings, he pulls the shirt off their back. What was their sin? Legalism. Legalism. They were adding to the Word of God. They were adding to the gospel of Jesus Christ. They were saying, yes, Jesus plus circumcision, plus this, plus that, plus the other thing. Listen to me. The older brother's legalistic heart is clearly manifested in the fact that he could not forgive his repentant brother. Beloved, this is important. Don't miss this. If you miss it, you miss something very important. Don't miss it. If you want to be like your heavenly daddy, you have to forgive like your heavenly daddy. Yes. Amen. How does your heavenly daddy forgive? We saw in the last message, do not hold sin against the confessing repentant sinner. Don't hold it against them. When we refuse to forgive a repentant person, our relationship with our heavenly Father gets strained. And you see it clearly in this story. You can see it so clearly. Hear me right, please. For a Christian believer, forgiving a repentant, confessing a repentant person is not an option. It's not an option. Because forgiveness is the key that unlocks the handcuffs of hatred And

0: bitterness and envy, because forgiveness opens the closed door of unanswered prayers, because forgiveness lines up your heart with the heart of your Heavenly Father. Look at the older brother's indignation turned into rage when he heard that his father has done this. Turned into rage. Now you see, you have to understand, the Pharisees, particularly that group, not all Jewish people, but that group, the Pharisees, they never believed that their God, the God of Abraham, Isaac, and Jacob, their God, the God of Moses and Joshua and Elijah, would actually welcome a repentant Gentile. They wouldn't believe that. It's in the scripture. It's in the Old Testament. It's repeated over and over and over again. It's there, clearly. But they didn't buy into it. It didn't matter. Why? Because they made a box. They made a box, and that box called the Talmud. That Talmud was the traditions, was the extra-biblical material, not the Torah, not the Old Testament. The Talmud was written by rabbis and interpretations and their ideas and their concept. No, they just made that box called the Talmud, and they put God right into it. And it didn't fit with the way they put God in that box. And we see that clearly when their anger turned into rage on the day we call Good Friday, when they screamed, "Crucify him! Crucify him! Crucify him!" Here's another thing that's so important. It's so important because it's so dear to the heart of Jesus. It's so dear to the heart of Jesus. I don't want you to miss it. I don't want you to miss it. That's why I'm always pleading with you. Always interpret the scripture by the scripture. Always look at the text in its context, not only in its biblical context, but it's also historical context and its cultural context, because that will give you a real understanding of the scripture. Always look at the cultural context of the day. Another thing that is so important, in the culture of the day, even to this day in the Middle East, but certainly in that day, the culture would have dictated, read it in the Old Testament, the culture would have dictated that the older brother is the one who would have presided over the family celebrations, all family celebrations. The older brother is the chief host of all family banquets. The older son's duty is to welcome the guest regardless of his personality. Now, whether he's an extrovert or introvert, it made no difference. They didn't take those things into account like we do now. Whether he liked it or not, it made no difference. Whether he enjoyed doing that or not, they didn't think about these things. It's part of what he's called to do. It goes with the territory. It goes with the birth order. It's part of what he does. Think with me, please. Just think with me. The older son not only lets his father down by refusing to exercise his responsibility, he actually makes a scene in front of the family home. First, he insults his father by not fulfilling his duty. Then he actually creates an open rupture of his relationship with his father. See, remember, God chose Israel to be a light to the nations. God chose Israel to be what?
1: A light to the nations.
0: Don't ever forget that. Don't ever forget that. I always say, the gospel is in Genesis 12. Did you know that? It's in Genesis 12. God said to Abraham, "In you all the families of the earth shall bless themselves." How is that going to happen? The people are going to come to know the God of Abraham and are going to be blessed. That's the gospel. That's the beginning. That's how we know the gospel. And throughout the Old Testament, prophet after prophet, light to the nations, light to the nations, light to the nations. That's what they were called to do. Please hear me right on this one. In the eyes of the father, the older boy's rebellion was just as serious, if not more serious, as the rebellion of the younger son. Are you with me? someone would say, oh, Michael, where did you get that? Where did you get that? I'm glad you challenged me. I always love for you to challenge me. Don't ever hesitate. I want to show you. Verse 28. Verse 28. The father had to leave the house. He had to leave the guests. Do you know how humiliating that is? He had to leave his guests and go out and entreat his older son. And my beloved friends, listen to me. That was never, never, never, never done in that culture. The father never goes out to entreat the son. The son is the one who entreats the father. The father never pleads with the son. The son pleads with the father. The father never humbles himself before the son. It's the other way around. The son is the one who should humble himself before the father. What's happening here? What's happening? In one day, please think with me. One single day, the father humbles himself before both sons. He humbles himself before the younger son when he runs. As I told you, it's never done for a dignified man to run. And on the same day, the father humbles himself before the older boy when he came out to entreat his older son. What does it mean? What does it mean? Listen to me, please. Listen to me. It means that God in Christ humbled himself for both Jews and Gentiles. The older boy represents the Jews, and the younger represents the Gentiles. The older boy is part of the old covenant, and the rebellious Gentile, the younger son, who's in the far country, far from God. But listen carefully. For you and for me, for us, this means that God in Christ did the unthinkable, that God in Christ did the impossible, that God in Christ did the most unexpected, that God in Christ did the extraordinary, that God in Christ did what no one could fathom. He humbled himself to death, even death upon the cross, for Jews and for Gentiles. And that is why today, both my Jewish friends and my Muslim friends find this part of the Christian faith very difficult to accept. Very difficult to accept. How can God Almighty, the God, the all-powerful God, become man and die on a cross? And so they reject the Christ of the cross. Here Jesus was making the point very clear. It's so clear you can't miss it. You can't miss it. For the Jew who stayed home in the Old Covenant, the Old Testament, and for the Gentiles who took all of God's blessings and ignored him and dismissed him, for both of them, Christ died. Christ died. Irrespective of the nature of their rebellion, whether their rebellion is an outward rebellion or an inward rebellion, whether their rebellion is false religiosity or rejection altogether, Christ died for their sins, regardless of the nature of their sin. That is why salvation is found in no one except Jesus the Christ. There is no name under heaven by which men and women, boys and girls, would be saved other than the name of Jesus. And that's precisely why Jesus, here in Luke 15, he leaves the ending of the story up in the air, as it were. He doesn't tell the end of the story. He leaves it hanging in the air. You notice that? I know many of you have. He leaves the end of the story hanging in the air. Why? Because the grand finale of this story, I'm getting ready to shout, is found in your open arms. that were stretched on the cross. And they were stretched in order that he might welcome repentant sinners. Repentant sinners from every race, from every nation, from every background, from every age, from every stage, from every form of sin. Because the Bible said breaking one sin, breaking one commandment, breaking all of them. You see, we grade sin. Well, this is a big sin, murder. This is a small sin, white lie. God doesn't grade them. To God, sin is sin. Sin is sin. There is no big sin, small sin, great sin, little sin. And that's why the Bible said, we all, can you say that with me? We
1: all.
0: How many of us?
1: All.
0: Have sinned and come short of the glory of God. But if you're willing to confess with your mouth, repent from your heart, ask for his forgiveness, you receive that forgiveness. That's his promise. That's his promise. The love of the Father for both sons is so clearly indicated here. Our Heavenly Father loves all. You see, in those days, in ancient times, Jews and Gentiles have represented all of humanity. To them, humanity was divided into only two segments, Jews and then Gentiles, everybody. That's humanity for them. Both boys represented all of humanity. So the question is anybody here like the older brother, standing on the way from others coming to repentance and faith, like the older brother, keeping the appearance and the facade and never joyfully falling in love with Jesus, sharing him with others, like the older son, seeing people dying every day, going to hell, and he said, they're not my problem. I know it's not easy. I know that. Let's do what's not easy. Start with us repenting of our own religiosity and falling in love with Jesus all over again.
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0: Welcome to Through the Bible. Our five-year journey through the whole Word of God continues, and today we're going to finish up the historical book of Exodus. Now, Dr. McGee says that preparing for Exodus was one of the most rewarding experiences in his life, and that's saying something. And I hope that you'll feel the same way about studying it. So as you open your Bible, Greg and I have some time to share some exciting letters highlighting the growth and success of our home groups, particularly in India, which was the birthplace of our home groups, wasn't it, Greg?
1: That is correct. Yeah. More than a decade ago now, George Philip was working with a partner ministry. Now he's actually on our team. He retired and then started working with TTB. But he always had a heart for TTB. He's the Malayalam speaker. He says, if you cut me, I bleed, Dr. McGee.
0: Yeah.
1: And he created this idea. And you were talking earlier about how the medium has changed in India.
0: Yeah, India, originally when I started in the 90s being the host, I was just so impressed with the volume of letters from terrestrial radio. I mean, we had like, the numbers were like 15,000 a month.
1: Yeah, it was
0: plus,
1: huge.
0: And the languages were much smaller.
1: Yep.
0: But guess what? The world changed, and slowly that count started diminishing, and George, seeing that happening, went through a whole process and came up with the home group movement,
1: yeah.
0: And it really has become a movement in India, and today we are seeing so much fruit. But I just think it speaks to, you know, if you're listening and you're wondering, oh, how is Through the Bible changing? Because, you know, their speakers, that same guy, Dr. McGee, and we're on our 12th cycle. Well, good Bible teaching, systematic throughout the entire, all 66 books, taking 5 years to go through it is a great way to go, and we're going to continue to do that, but we may change the delivery methods. And the home groups are a way to start doing that. And the benefit of that is we get to go into people's heart languages,
1: yes.
0: which we've talked many times about, where that person, the person we're going to be listening about Tripura, but they probably speak Hindi, and they also probably speak English to some extent.
1: Yes, probably.
0: But their heart language is something different. And it's those smaller languages that really seem to have the greater impact on people's souls. And that's the end game for us. Anyway.
1: Yeah. And I think if you're hearing this, what we want you to know is we work very hard. We don't just set things on autopilot. We are constantly monitoring everything we do around the world in 250 languages. And that's one reason we've been staffing up is we have people watching over all these projects.
0: Yeah.
1: But let's get to the to the response. You want to read this first one?
0: As previously mentioned, this is a listener in Tripura. I'm not going to go into the background of the area, but here's the testimony. Listening to the Word of God together with the radio home group has changed both my lifestyle and my spiritual life. Earlier, I never studied the Word of God or spent personal time with Him. I would only go to church on Sundays and return without understanding the importance of what was spoken. However, after listening to the audio Bible study every week, I realized how important God's Word truly is. Not only is it important to know the Word, but also we need to read it and the Holy Spirit needs to speak it into our lives. I then began to study the Word regularly and the Holy Spirit spoke to me and corrected me in many areas of my life. Because of this, my life has changed greatly.
1: Wow. And that is actually in a language called Chinfalam, which is spoken, believe it or not, in Myanmar. But there are a couple tens of thousands of people in the Tripura region of India that speak this. So it's powerful.
0: And this is probably the only solid content in that language.
1: I think you'd be very solid ground to say that. So here's another short but powerful response from a listener who said, I grew up Hindu, worshiping millions of gods. Hmm. I used to follow the same religion as my parents. Not long ago, I was invited to a home group, and God's word changed me. I have accepted Jesus Christ as my personal Savior and want to lead a group of my own. Please pray for me.
0: Amen.
1: That's
0: and
1: so
0: let's
1: great.
0: Let's do that right now. Heavenly Father, we do pray for this listener who has come to love your word and wants to be a part of a home group and lead that. I pray that you would give them the opportunity for that. I pray that you would bless that home group and the many hundreds of thousands that are out there in India and in South Asia and throughout the world. Bless our study now in Exodus, Lord, as we look at Exodus 39 and 40. In Jesus' name, amen. Here's Dr. J. Vernon McGee with our study of Exodus 39 and 40 on Through the Bible.
2: Now, friends, as we come to the 39th chapter of the book of Exodus, and if you have your Bible, we'll turn there, and I trust you have our notes and outlines. And we will now offer the notes on the Gospel of Mark. And I'm sure many of you have those because that'll be the next book that we'll go to. And this is our last study in Exodus. This has been, for me, one of the most rewarding studies that I've had. You see that a great many people say, well, you don't seem to have any opportunity to hear others preach, and I only have when I go to conferences where there are other speakers, and it's always a blessing to my heart to hear them, but I hear so little of it. And someone says, well, then, how are you blessed? Well, you know, when you put warm water through a spigot, the spigot will warm up. And if you put cold water through a spigot, the spigot will get cool. Well, when you put the Word of God through a preacher or a teacher, it'll have some effect on him. And I find that just studying the Word of God this way, sitting down with the Bible and teaching each day, has been for me one of the most rewarding experiences. And the book of Exodus has blessed my own heart in a new way and has given me a greater understanding and appreciation of our wonderful Lord. I hope it's had the same value for you also. Now, as we come to this 39th chapter, which is actually not the last chapter, we have chapters 39 and 40 today. Now, I have before me the chart of the tabernacle as usual, but we will just look at it in a casual sort of way today, because chapter 39 deals with the garments of the high priest. That is, the garments that he wore. And these garments, by the way, all speak of the person of Christ. And I will begin reading here, and then we're not going to attempt to read this section because we've had the blueprint before. I should say of garments, it's not a blueprint, but I think you ladies call it a pattern. And we've had the pattern, and now they have been made, and Aaron will be clothed with these garments. And notice what is said concerning them. I'm reading now chapter 39, verse 1. And of the blue and purple and scarlet they made cloths of service to do service in the holy place, and made the holy garments for Aaron as the Lord commanded Moses. Notice they're called here holy garments. And we read here, and he made the ephod of gold, blue, and purple, and scarlet, fine twine linen. And then we go into details concerning that. And then there was the curious girdle of his ephod. And curious means simply this. Curious is something we generally apply to a human being or even to an animal, but not to an inanimate thing. But it's curious in the sense that it was an unusual way in which it was woven. It was not just a simple one. It held not only the robe of the ephod, but it held all the garments that the high priest wore, held them in order and in place. Then he talks about the breastplate here. And now these are called in this chapter garments of glory and beauty. And a great emphasis is put upon the mitre, which Aaron wore on his head. And it had on it, in verse 30, we're told, holiness to the Lord. All of these things now have to do with this. And we're told they brought the tabernacle unto Moses and all his furniture and all this, and the covering of the ram skin and all of that. So that now when it's all completed, it's all brought to Moses. So that the last thing actually that's mentioned are the garments of the high priest. Now, I want us to take a look at these garments of the high priest, because it's very important as the high priest speaks of Christ. That is something you couldn't miss, because we're told that very definitely, that the garments speak of the high priest and of Christ as our high priest, by the way. And now we have given here these instructions. Now, basically, Aaron wore what all the other priests wore, and that was a linen garment. All of them were clothed in that fine twine, white byssus Egyptian linen. They had on this linen garment, and it had on it sort of a pants that it wore, because their nakedness was not to be revealed, although they did serve barefooted, apparently, in the tabernacle. And Aaron, as the high priest, was dressed like the others, basically. And on the great day of atonement, when he took the blood and went into the Holy of Holies, he laid aside all the garments of beauty and glory, the outward garments, and just wore this. Now the linen, the white linen that the priest wore, speaks of righteousness. You remember the scripture says that those that bear the vessels of the Lord are to be clean. God still says that. I do not believe that God uses a sinful preacher or teacher or a sinful layman today. God's not using them. I don't care how prominent they are, and I don't care about their talent and how many people they influence. They're doing nothing for God. He doesn't accept it, and it'll be nothing but wood, hay, and stubble. But we must be clothed with the righteousness of Christ, and then there must be a life to back that up. That is certainly taught in these basic garments. Now, the thing that interests me are these garments of glory and beauty that are laid aside by Aaron when he went in to the Holy of Holies, when he offered the sacrifice for the sin of the people, that great day of Yom Kippur, the great day that was the beginning, actually, of days for these people. What an important thing it was. And he took that basin of blood within. Well, now the Lord Jesus came to this earth. He did not lay aside his deity, but he did lay aside the garments of glory and beauty. What's that? He laid aside his prerogatives of God. He laid aside the Shekinah glory, and he came just as a human being. He was born a baby. It was George MacDonald that said he came a little baby thing that made a woman cry. They were looking for a king to lift them high. But he came just a little baby thing that made a woman cry. That's the way he came into the world. The garments of glory and beauty were laid aside. There should have been, instead of just that few paltry number of shepherds there and the wise men that came later, the whole world should have been there. He laid that aside, friends. He was God manifest in the flesh. What a picture you have here. And when he offered himself, you see, he died in his humanity. I don't quite buy that idea that God died on the cross. It's only what you mean by death. He was separated from God. That is true. That was a rift in the Godhead, to be sure, when he was made sin for us who knew no sin. But even at that moment, God was in Christ reconciling the world to himself. And there's a mystery there, friends, that I can't penetrate. And I've read after a few of the theologians, and you want to know something? They haven't penetrated it either. Now, these garments of beauty and glory really were lovely. The high priest, my, he was gaudy and colorful. And all of these things speak of the person of Christ. And we'll not go over this because most of you follow this study, but some of you may not have followed it. He had on this robe of the ephod, and it had these two stones, one on each shoulder, and six of the names of the tribes of Israel on each one of the shoulders. Speaks of his strength and ability, that is. Speaks of the strength and ability of our great Savior, who, when one sheep got lost, he went out and found it, put it on his shoulder. Thank God we have a Savior, friends, that can go out and put us on his shoulder and bring us back. And he's able to save to the uttermost those who come unto God through him. Then you have that breastplate, like a vest, and it had 12 stones on it. Oh, was it a thing of beauty? And apparently it had in it a sort of a pocket where the Urim and Thummim were placed, and it had something to do with prediction. I do not know how it worked at all. But these beautiful stones right on his breastplate. Now, this speaks of the fact that Christ carries us on his heart today. He loved us. God so loved the world, and he loved the church, and he gave himself for it. There are the stones there that depict that, and they were stones of beauty. And this was part of it. Now, down there on the robe of the ephod, There were golden bells and pomegranates. And so when the high priest, you see, was serving, you could hear those bells ringing. When he went in the holy place, he was in there serving, you know. You could hear the bells outside ringing. And the pomegranate, that speaks of fruit, the fruitful life. And the bell speaks of the testimony of the life. They could hear him. And they could say, well, you know, he's there serving for us. We know he's there. And that's what worship ought to mean to us. It ought to draw us to the person of Christ. If we don't hear the bell ringing, friends, on Sunday morning, there's something wrong. I used to have an elder that was a very wonderful man of God. He was a great encouragement to me as a young preacher. And he would come out on Sunday morning, and he'd always say to me, well, you rang the bell today. Well, if you want to know the truth, I didn't. I was a young preacher then, and I had some lousy sermons that I preached in those days. I still have those sermons, by the way. But nevertheless, his point was, because he was a Bible student, an important part of the service is that we'll be able to come into the presence of Christ. And I told you about the fella. He was a country boy down there in Georgia. And he came to me one Sunday morning, I never shall forget. And he waited till everybody left. And he took my hand and held it, and tears were coming down his eyes. And he said, you know, I never knew Jesus was so wonderful before. And he wanted to say something else, but he couldn't say it. He just released my hand, turned, walked out of the little country church, out across the cotton patch that was there, because we were right in the corner of a cotton patch. I watched him walk across there, and then tears came in my eyes. As I said, oh, God, I hope I can preach that everybody will be able to say, at least somebody will be able to say, I didn't know how wonderful Jesus was. Well, may I say, we ought to be able to hear his bells on Sunday morning and not hear all this protest or running up the American flag and all of these things that are used today as gimmicks in our churches and in so-called Christian work today. Friends, if any Christian work doesn't let you hear the bells every now and then, maybe you ought to get in another Christian work. Or maybe you think you're hearing bells when you're not hearing them. And that's about the worst thing you can have happen to you, is to think you hear them when you don't. But you see, these bells were ringing on the inside. What a glorious, wonderful picture this is of the high priest. And these were the garments that he wore. And I had this mitre on it, and that said, Holiness unto the Lord. And that meant holiness. Oh, it does have to do with the inner life, but the important thing is it means this man is totally given to the work of the ministry. Holy means anything that is set aside for the use of God. And I'd like to say this to some of you today, and I've been a preacher a long time, but you know there are a great many people that want a preacher to do everything under the sun. I think many of those people would rather for him to be doing all these other things, socializing, backslapping, around holding somebody's hand, and nursemaid, as one preacher said to me, the poor fella had a nervous breakdown in his church. He told me, he says, you know, said, I find I'm a wet nurse for a lot of little babes in Christ. And he says, I just go around burping them all the time. Well, that's the unfortunate thing. Preacher today who stands in the pulpit ought to be able to wear the mitre, holiness unto the Lord. That is, that he has time to prepare a message. He has time to spend before God. I'm amazed today the number of people that invite a preacher out on Saturday night. You ought not to invite your preacher out Saturday night. You ought to let him have that day and that evening for meditation and study. I had an elder say to me one time, in fact, my first minister, I wanted to go around and visit everybody, and I was around visiting day and night in the first church I served in Nashville. And this elder said to me, now, Vernon, he said, I appreciate you coming to see me, but he said, I'll tell you what I'd like for you to do. I'd like for you to spend the time that you'd come to see me, spend it in preparation of a message. He said, business is difficult, and I get very weary and discouraged in the world today. And this was a very successful businessman. He said, but when I come to church Sunday morning and Sunday night, I want to hear something that comes from God. I want help there. And he says, I hope you'll spend time so I'll be able to hear from heaven on Sunday morning and Sunday night. Well, I think he had a right to say that. My friend, we need to recognize today that there ought to be that mitre. And there are many of us lay folk that need to, if we say we're dedicated to the Lord, we ought to mean it. Now, I have left very little time for this 40th chapter. What you have here is the setting up of the tabernacle. And I only wanted to left out one thing, because we have dealt with every article of furniture, every part of the tabernacle. And when Moses set it up in the camp of Israel, this is what happened. Verse 34 of chapter 40 now. Then a cloud covered the tent of the congregation, and the glory of the Lord filled the tabernacle. And Moses was not able to enter into the tent of the congregation because the cloud abode thereon, and the glory of the Lord filled the tabernacle. And when the cloud was taken up from over the tabernacle, the children of Israel went onward in all their journeys. But if the cloud were not taken up, then they journeyed not till the day that it was taken up. For the cloud of the Lord was upon the tabernacle by day, and fire was on it by night, in the sight of all the house of Israel throughout all their journeys. When Paul attempts to identify these people over in the 9th chapter of Romans, he says, who are Israelites? And of the things he enumerates, that one is, they had the glory. They're the only people that ever had the visible glory of God, the visible presence of God. And that was what led them. That cloud would lift in the morning if they were to journey. And if it didn't lift, the children of Israel stayed in the camp. They didn't attempt to move that day. They didn't move by their own wisdom or their own judgment. And they didn't vote on it, and Moses didn't make the decision. The cloud did. Now, we sometimes say this, and I think in our conservative churches it's pretty meaningless today. We say Christ is the head of the church. How about your church? Is he the head of the church? Are we following the cloud today, or do we put a man on the board because we say, well, you know, he's a successful businessman? My friend, that's not the reason to put him on the board. That ought not to exclude him. Don't misunderstand me. But that ought not to be the reason. And you hear people say today, well, I want to talk to my preacher about whether I should do this or not. A lot of people consult me on things. I'm no expert at telling them what to do. I can't solve their marital problems. And by the way, the psychologist can't either. May I say to you, there's the pillar of cloud today, but you don't see it. You know, it's the Holy Spirit of God, and he ought to be the one to lead us and to guide us and let us know that we're in the will of God. Oh, how this is neglected today. We're always appealing to something human and something outside. We need a church. We need preachers. We need teachers. We need laymen. We need church members that are filled with the Holy Spirit of God. There are too many of them that are just spouting off, talking, and they're talking without any unction at all coming from heaven. Pay no attention to the Word of God. I have been to church board meetings and listened to officers just spout off. No reference at all to what the Word of God says or what might be God's will. Just this constant wanting to put forward our own way. My friend, there's no visible cloud over the church today, but the Holy Spirit of God wants to lead us and guide us. And this book that we just now concluded is a very wonderful book. Did you notice? Again, it opened in gloom in the brickyards of Egypt, and it closes in glory. The presence of the Lord is there in the tabernacle now, and leading these people through the wilderness. God today wants to deliver you from the gloom of the slavery of sin and bring you into the glory of his presence and in the very center of his will, that he might lead you and guide you. What a wonderful book, Exodus. He leads you out that he might lead you into a good land. Until next time, may God richly bless you, my beloved.
0: Now, next time, we're going to begin our study of the Gospel of Mark. It's a completely different study from Exodus. 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Until next time, God bless you as you walk with Him.

0: Our story on the Bible Bus today is just one step in a five-year journey through the entire Word of God. Come along for the ride, and you'll study both the Old Testament and New Testament, discovering God's great redemption story. Is this your story, too?
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15: Welcome to Turning Point. In the 23rd Psalm, Jesus is described as the Good Shepherd. It's a comforting image, but what does it really picture? Today, Dr. David Jeremiah reveals how the Good Shepherd makes it possible for our weary, exhausted souls to be rejuvenated with rest and restoration. From The Battle for Your Soul, here's David to introduce his message of encouragement, Restored Souls.
16: I'm not sure what it's like for you when your soul is tired and restless. I think most of us, if we reflect on it, will remember that there were times like that. Perhaps we're in a time like that right now. just seemed everything going in different directions and no solidarity at all in our heart. What happens to us when our soul gets restless? Well, what I can tell you for sure that I know is we need a shepherd. And the shepherd, of course, is the Lord Jesus, who has promised to restore our souls. We're in the midst of that discussion here on Turning Point, and I hope you will let your heart resonate with the truth of Psalm 23, verse 3. Hey, friends, we have this book, The Battle for Your Soul, available for you. You can get your copy of the book by sending a gift of any size to Turning Point and saying, please send me the book. And we'll do it. We know that you can all send big gifts. Some of you can send major gifts, but we want everyone to get a copy of this book. And if you'll just send a gift of any size and be as generous as you can be, we'll send it to you as our way of saying thank you and investing back into your life spiritually. We hope the book will be a blessing to you. We hope it will strengthen you. We hope it will cause you to pay more attention to your soul. Because let me remind you, your soul is eternal. Your body will perish. Don't spend all your time on your body. Spend some time on your soul. That's what this is all about. Well, here we go with Restored Souls, Psalm 23. Let's listen. Author Jessica Legrone told the story of a woman named Dorothy who was raised by her grandmother during some very difficult years. And Dorothy said her grandmother was a staunch Methodist and took her to church every time the doors were open. The older woman had never gone to school, but she had persuaded her brothers to teach her to read so she could read the Bible. Every Sunday, when Dorothy went to Sunday school, she was asked to say a Bible verse in order to get the little snack provided to each child. Well, Dorothy was only 3 years old, and she only knew one verse, and that was John 11:35, Jesus wept. And it was the shortest verse in the Bible, and she said it every week to get her snack. One day, the teacher said to her, "Honey, that's a very short verse. Don't you think you could do something a little bit longer?" She went home and told her grandmother that she was embarrassed because all she knew was Jesus wept. And her grandmother decided to teach her the 23rd Psalm. Though only 3 years old, Dorothy quickly had the entire passage memorized, all six verses. And the next Sunday, she walked into Sunday school class and recited Psalm 23 word for word. The teacher was impressed, and she told the minister. And before church was dismissed that day, that little three-year-old was up on the platform in the main church reciting the 23rd Psalm for the whole congregation. She never forgot the experience of that psalm. She later credited her grandmother for teaching her that she could learn Scripture and have confidence in herself without fear or embarrassment. She discovered one of the great healing passages in all of the Bible. God has placed a precious soul inside of each of us, and it is thirsty for Him. It often grows weary, and like Jesus, sometimes that soul weeps. But Psalm 23 tells us that He knows how to restore our soul. The Lord is my shepherd, I shall not want. He restores my soul. One author called this small chapter in Psalm a microcosm of God's grace. Just as the whole sun is reflected in a single drop of dew, so we see all the grace and the whole gospel of God reflected in Psalm 23. You know this psalm, don't you? It was written by David, who grew up keeping his father's flocks. One of the greatest songs ever written, David put himself in the role of one of the sheep, and he said, "The Lord is my shepherd, I shall not want. He makes me lie down in green pastures. He leads me beside still waters."

easily frightened sheep. I believe Jesus was thinking of Psalm 23 when he called himself the Good Shepherd. But he didn't picture himself as the sheep in this psalm. He told us he is the shepherd. That's one of the roles that he fills when we receive him as our Savior. He does for us all the things that a shepherd does for sheep. That includes restoring our souls. And the Hebrew word here is very interesting because it means to bring back or to recover. The psalmist is not just saying, he relaxes my soul. There's more to it. He's saying the Good Shepherd recovers me. He turns me back to himself. He brings me back into the right place. And that begs the question, why do we need to be brought back? Does anybody need to ask that question today? Because sometimes we stray, don't we? We get off the path, we go our own way. And if it were not for the shepherd, we would be lost, like sheep without a shepherd. So today I'd like to suggest to you five ways that he restores us. And one of these ways surely touches every one of us. First of all, he restores my soul from foolishness. Now, that doesn't probably cover anybody here, but once in a while we do some foolish things, don't we? We need to be restored from bouts of foolishness that we inflict on ourselves. Many of our problems, believe it or not, are self-made. I remember telling you that someone had made the statement, when we are born, we look like our parents. When we die, we look like our decisions. And that's true, isn't it? We often make foolish decisions. The Bible says the way of the unfaithful is hard. And Proverbs 19 says people ruin their lives by their own foolishness, and then they're angry at the Lord. Isn't that true? That's what Jonah learned, a very gifted prophet who ran the other way when God told him to go to Nineveh. You know how that turned out. That was foolish on his part. He went down to Joppa. There he went down into a ship heading the opposite direction from Nineveh. He thought he'd escape God and found himself thrown overboard so that he sank down into the depths of the sea. But God restored him. God didn't leave him. God didn't just say, well, that's it, Jonah, you're done. God restored him, returned him to his ministry. And as I mentioned to you so often in Jonah, we read that the word of the Lord came unto Jonah the second time. And God gave him another chance. In the New Testament, we have a similar illustration in Simon Peter. He was the poster child for self-inflicted injuries. He spoke when he should have listened. He boasted when he should have prayed. He slept when he should have watched. And he followed at a distance when he should have stayed close. Yet Christ restored him, and he restored his soul. And of course, there's the prodigal son, who is another great illustration of this. He demanded his inheritance. He walked away from his father, blew all his money on reckless living, and then ended up broke and hungry and feeding pigs just to survive. But here is how the father, who in the story is a picture of God, restored him. Luke 15 reads, his father said to the servants, bring the finest robe in the house and put it on him. Get a ring for his finger and sandals for his feet. Kill the calf we have been fattening. We must celebrate with a feast, for this son of mine was dead and has now returned to life. He was lost, but now is found. And so the party began. If you read the story in its entirety, you'll find out that there was a turning point when the Bible says the prodigal came to his senses. He came to his senses. That expression forms the basis for one of the most unusual prayers you can pray for yourself. Paul used the same language when he told the Corinthians to come back to your senses as you ought and stop sinning. He urged Timothy to help those who were acting foolishly so that they would come to their senses and escape the trap from the devil. All of us make foolish mistakes. I'm sure you can think of things you wish you could reverse. You can't change the past, but you can let the Lord restore your soul. Somehow we find that even when we are restored, we can be better than we were before. If you're cast down because of something you've done,

0: You're one with the rest of us. Approach the Good Shepherd with humble repentance. Ask him to restore your soul. Say to the Lord, "Dear Shepherd, I ask you now to restore my soul. Restore me from my own foolishness. Lead me in the paths of righteousness for your name's sake." So maybe you're here today and you've done something foolish. You don't have to raise your hand. You don't have to nudge your neighbor. But down in your heart, you know, that was really a dumb thing. God will restore you from that if you ask him. I just thought you should know that, because we kind of are all together and doing dumb things once in a while. He restores your soul from foolishness. And then we learn that he restores your soul from failure. The Lord knows how to restore our souls from failure. There was this young man in the New Testament. He's kind of like a lesser light among all of the characters of the Bible. His name was John Mark. He won the distinction of being chosen by the Apostle Paul to go with Paul and Barnabas on their first missionary journey. Partway through the trip, John Mark quit. He walked away. He went home. He didn't want to do this anymore. And later, when Barnabas wanted to take him with them on another trip, Paul refused to let it happen. He said, "He's a quitter, and I'm not taking him." He didn't trust him. And John Mark gained the reputation of having disappointed the great Apostle Paul. I wonder if John Mark ever quoted Psalm 23 about being restored, because years later, he was restored. It was the Lord who took John Mark's failure and fashioned it into faith and faithfulness. And listen to me, this will be a surprise to some of you. We know this man today as the writer of the second gospel, the Gospel of Mark. The man who failed was privileged to write the second gospel in the New Testament. Near the end of his ministry, Paul wrote, "Get Mark, bring him, for he's useful to me in the ministry." Was he restored? Absolutely was. Many of you know that Satan has a twofold strategy for the Christian life. Let me remind you of what that is. First, he tries to convince us that we're not capable of falling into sin. Whenever you begin to think, "I could never do that," you are standing dangerously close to a fall. But Satan has a second strategy, even more sinister than the first. And that is, after we sin, he whispers in our ears that we can never be restored and be useful to God again. He tells us our failure is too great, our sin is too serious, and that God could never forgive us after what we have done. But I'm here to tell you today that that is a lie. That is not the truth. Has he ever whispered that to you? Has he ever tried to convince you that what you have done is too terrible to be forgiven? Well, I want to tell you plainly today, Almighty God restores souls. You cannot sin away the grace of God. The only person who can never be restored is the person who refused restoration from God. You can refuse to be restored and not be restored, but that's the only way I know that that'll ever happen. I remember reading this story some years ago about Ruth Graham and her first marriage that ended after 21 years. She was Billy Graham's daughter, and she believed she had embarrassed her family and embarrassed God, and that God would certainly be through with her. Needing a fresh start, she moved to Florida and began attending a new church, and she met a widower there, and their relationship progressed quickly. Despite concerns of her children and repeated warnings from her parents to slow down, Ruth pressed ahead, and just 6 months after meeting him, they were married. But 5 weeks later, she fled the marriage in fear and drove to her parents' home in North Carolina. As she wound up the mountain road, she braced herself for criticism and disappointment. She dreaded what was to come. But when she made the final turn at the top of the mountain, she saw her father, Dr. Graham, standing at the entrance to their driveway. And once out of the car, he pulled his daughter into his arms and whispered, "Welcome home, honey." She later said, "My father's embrace at that moment was one of the most profound gestures of acceptance I have ever experienced." to be utterly broken and still accepted, to feel ugly and yet loved, to feel like an outcast and still be welcome. I marveled at the contrast between my heart, which was full of shame and regret, and my Father's heart, which was full of love. If you feel like a failure today, or if you're frustrated because things fell apart under your watch, just come and say, Lord, you're my shepherd. I ask you to restore my soul. Restore me from this failure. I claim your promise that goodness and mercy will follow me all the days of my life. You're my shepherd. I'm a sheep. He restores us from foolishness and from failure, sometimes from friction. The Lord can restore our souls from the friction of difficult relationships. There's nothing more painful than rejection. Some people are rejected by their parents. I can't imagine the pain of that. Some people are deeply wounded when a girlfriend or a boyfriend breaks up with them. Sometimes we feel betrayed by coworkers. The bruises and scars and injuries that are inflicted on our souls are just like physical wounds in our body, and maybe even worse. David understood that. He wrote, "Even my own familiar friend in whom I trusted, who ate my bread and lifted up his heel against me." David said, this person who betrayed me was my personal friend. We used to eat together. The Bible says Jesus was despised and rejected by men, a man of sorrows and acquainted with grief. My friend Robert Morgan wrote a book called The Lord is My Shepherd. And in this book, he talked about one day checking on his small flock of backyard sheep. And he discovered that the horse had taken a serious bite out of Ethel's ear. Ethel was an old ewe. After pondering whether to call a vet, Psalm 23:5 came to his mind. Grabbing a bottle of olive oil from the pantry, Rob washed Ethel's ear and rubbed the oil into the wound. It seemed to soothe her, and after several treatments, the wound healed. Later, a sheep exhibitor at the state fair told him, "That's the little trick we use at livestock shows. If we're showing a sheep and she gets a nick or a cut, we rub olive oil on it, and it does the trick." The good shepherd, we are told, is alert to the various hurts and cuts and scrapes that we have, and he anoints us with oil. Did you know that oil is a symbol of the Holy Spirit in the Bible? The Lord Jesus tends our wounds with the oil of the Holy Spirit, and it's the most amazing medication you've ever known. So let me just say to you today, if some old nag has taken a bite out of your ear, if you've been deeply wounded by another person, just say to the Lord, "Dear Shepherd, please restore my love and my joy. Please give me a special anointing of the healing oil of your Holy Spirit." You know, so often when we get hurt, our first tendency is to hurt back. And all that does is hurt us more. And there's a way to deal with hurt. The shepherd's way is a good way. So the Bible says he restores my soul from foolishness, failure, friction. Here's one, from fear. Maybe you're a fearful person. The Lord can restore your soul from fear. Fear is no respecter of person or ages. It strikes the weak and the powerful. It haunts the young and the old, the rich and the poor. Even those who seem to have it all often battle anxious thoughts. I've talked to many high-level people who suffer with fear. You know, it's one thing to have a lot, but when you have it, then you fear losing it. So, you know, there's all kinds of fears that come to take their toll on people. Author and educator Neil Anderson said, "Fear is a thief. It erodes our faith, it plunders our hope, it steals our freedom, and it takes away our joy. But in Christ, that goes away. The Lord restores fearful souls." Isaiah 41 is one of my favorite verses. It says, "Fear not, for I am with you. Be not dismayed, for I am your God. I will strengthen you. I will help you. I will uphold you with my righteous right hand." And David wrote in Psalm 23, verse 4, I will fear no evil, for you are with me. In his memoir, A Turtle on a Fence Post, industrialist Alan Emery recalled spending a night with a shepherd on the Texas prairie. I remember this story from some years ago and how it impressed me, how it has stayed with me, how I can never forget the impact of this story. The shepherd was tending a flock of about 2,000 sheep with the help of three sheepdogs. As evening settled in, the sheep lay down around a large bonfire. Then the stillness was broken by the long howl of coyotes. The dogs growled, the sheep lumbered to their feet, and the shepherd threw more logs on the fire. In the glow, Alan looked out and he saw thousands of little lights. He realized those lights were the reflections of the fire in the eyes of the sheep. The sheep had instinctively looked toward the shepherd. They didn't look toward the sound of the dogs or the coyotes. They looked toward the shepherd. In the midst of the danger, the sheep were not looking into the darkness, but were keeping their eyes in the direction of their safety, looking toward the shepherd. What an amazing story that is, and how that should impact us. What do you do when trouble comes? Do you look toward the trouble? Isn't that what we normally do? We analyze it. Here's the new thing we do. We look it up on the internet. We try to find out everything we can about it. You got a little tweak in your back? Well, if you can find it on the internet, you will, and there'll be 900 things that it could be, and you'll be thinking about that for the next week. So what is the best thing we can do? I'm not saying we should be ignorant about what's going on in us, but when trouble comes, you can make your decision. Keep your eye on the trouble or keep your eye on the shepherd. I recommend the latter. Keep your eye on the shepherd. Sometimes we think when bad things happen to us or we go through a tough spell, this is the way it's going to be from now on. But the Bible doesn't let us do that. What does the Bible say in Psalm 23? Surely goodness and mercy will follow me all the days of my life. My life has been filled with mercy and goodness, and so shall your future be.
1: Amen. What a great psalm, and most of us have memorized it. In fact, I challenged our congregation when I was preaching this to memorize it, and so many people called me back or wrote me or saw me in the hallway and said, you know what, I memorized that psalm. That was really good. And some people said, yeah, I memorized that psalm. That's the hardest thing I ever did. You know, that's the way it is, but it will stay with you, and you will need it sometime in the middle of the night when you're distressed over something or something takes place you weren't expecting. Oh, what a wonderful truth it is that we have a shepherd who cares for us, and he restores our souls. We'll talk about that again tomorrow here on Turning Point as we finish the week out together. I hope you'll be with us for the Friday edition of Turning Point. And let me ask you to memorize Psalm 23. Between now and tomorrow. Yeah, that's right. You can do it. Not very long, and it will be a blessing to you. I'm David Jeremiah. Thank you so much for joining us. Have a great day. And may God go with you.
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10: John Adams understood one incredibly important thing about America. 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While serving as president, Adams always remembered that America would not survive. It could not govern itself, control its own passions. Adams wrote, "Our Constitution was made only for a moral and religious people. It is wholly inadequate to the government of any other." Adams understood that self-government depended on much, much more than the document itself. It depended and was guided by faith, by virtue, by responsibility, and above all, by self-restraint. Because government can enforce laws, but it cannot create character. Our Constitution protects a free people, but our Constitution cannot create a moral people. It cannot create self-restraint. That's up to us.
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16: When is the last time you really prayed? 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When is the last time you waited upon God to answer your prayer? And if you do wait upon the Lord, what is God going to do? He's going to come and He's going to do exactly what He feels you need in your life. And you're going to have the joy of the Lord.

0: 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Today, as Roel continues our series focused on nurturing a deep personal relationship with the Lord, he'll encourage you to spend more time in prayer. You'll find that praying is more than a religious activity with set phrases. You can enjoy real conversations with God as you study His Word and listen for His voice. In Matthew chapter 7, beginning in verse 7, here's Roel Reese.
1: He says, "Ask and it will be given to you. Seek and you shall find. Knock and it will be opened to you. For everyone who's asking receives. He who is seeking finds. To him who knocks, it will be opened. Or what man is there among you who, if his son is asking you for a piece of bread, will he give him a stone? It says, or if he's asking you for a fish, will he give him a serpent? If you then being evil know how to give good gifts to your children, how much more your Father who is in heaven give you good things to those who ask him?" In the Gospel of Luke, in that last paragraph, he says, how much your Father in heaven will give you the Holy Spirit to those that ask him. The church would be better off today if the church would repent and humble themselves before God and return to their first love. And be baptized with the Holy Spirit, like in the book of Acts, chapter 1, verse 8, as they were given not only the witness, but on the day of Pentecost, 120 in the upper room praying, seeking, knocking, as God would open the door for them. And when the Holy Spirit came upon them, they all began to speak with other tongues. And by the end, you come to that chapter 2, it says 3,000 accepted the Lord by giving them the scriptures. And you look at the church today, you wonder, what's going to happen to the church in the days that we're living in, where people not only are watching the church, but criticizing the church. Because the church not only has moved away from their first love, but the church has come to a place where we have become just like the world, but we're not of the world, Jesus said. And then individually, you have to examine your own life. The Holy Spirit was given to each one of us individually. As 120 prayed, including the mother of Jesus, that as the Holy Spirit came, it gave them the power to pray according to the will of God, not according to my will, but I want to pray according to His will. And here Jesus, in coming to this place of prayer, He's challenging the disciples. He challenged them, notice, not only for a depth of prayer in their lives. In the original language in Greek, it means this: keep asking, keep seeking, keep knocking. Isn't that cool? Keep. Let's look at the first point, verse 7, invitation to prayer, inviting us to pray. He says, keep asking and it will be given to you. Keep seeking and you will find. Keep knocking and it will be open unto you. Now, asking is implying humility here, that we have the consciousness of God. Asking also presupposes belief in a personal God that exists, in with whom we not only have fellowship with, but in whom we trust, and we ask Him to protect us, to watch over us, to close the doors and to open the doors, and to give us eternal life. A God that we constantly look to. And yet when one prays, are you truly expecting an answer? I am. I'm expecting an answer. You know what blew me away reading the book of Revelation, studying it in chapter 4 and 5? That a lot of times we get discouraged because our prayers are not answered, maybe in this life. But when I read chapter 5 of Revelation, it blew me away. Because even when you die and you go to heaven, all your prayers are before the throne of God. And many of those prayers, when you're not here, they'll still be answered. Isn't that cool? They'll still be answered for your children. For whatever God intended to do that in your life. And to me, that's encouraging. And as I pray for my grandbabies, as I pray for my sons, as I pray for you, as I pray for my enemies, that I want to make sure that my heart is right before the Lord, that I'm not coming being selfish or not only desiring for myself or abusing my prayer life to get my will done instead of God's will. Because there are many religions that love praying, long prayers, but it's all repetition. I've learned the two R's. It's relationship and there's religion. I don't want religion. I want a relationship. I like to walk sometimes. I like to sit on traffic. I pray. Whatever it is. And many times the way he speaks, I don't know how he speaks to you. But the majority of the time he speaks to me through the word of God. And there are times he'll speak to me through you. To a person I'm speaking to. Looking for an answer. And he'll even speak to my children. But you have to have an ear to hear what the Holy Spirit is saying. And then make sure your heart is right, like Jeremiah 79 and 10. What did he say? He said, the heart is deceitful above all things. Desperately wicked, who can know it? I, the Lord, search your heart. And notice, it says, and I test the mind, even to give to every man or woman according to their ways, according to the fruit of his doings. And then Ecclesiastes chapter 5, 2 says this, do not be rash with your mouth. And let not your heart utter anything hastily before God. For God is in heaven and you are on the earth. Therefore, let your words, notice, be few. Not many, few. Be careful when you open your mouth what you say. It's not the length, but it's the depth of your prayer. So the Lord commands us and is challenging us to persevere in our prayers. And then seeking is what? Is asking plus acting upon that. Notice again, asking plus acting. Let me give you an example. One should not only pray for a deep knowledge of the Bible, but should also diligently search and examine the scriptures. I like that. Don't neglect the word of God when you pray. Because when you go to the Old Testament, there are so many prayers in the Old Testament and so many in the New Testament. And if you go through the prayers of the Old Testament, you'll see these prophets, you'll see these men that not, by faith they were praying. And a lot of those prayers not only were answered in the New Testament, but in the future to come. Jesus said in John 5:39, he said, search the scriptures. For in the scriptures you think you have eternal life. And these are they which testify of me, because we do have eternal life. When you read the scriptures, we see that God sent his only begotten Son, that whoever believes in him should not perish, but have what? Eternal life. And then how about Acts 17:11? These were more far-minded than those of Thessalonica, in that they received the word with all readiness and searched the scriptures daily to find out whether these things were true. Searching the scriptures every day, daily, to make sure when you hear a lesson, when you hear somebody preaching, and even including me, make sure that I'm not deceiving you. Check the word of God to make sure it is God's word. How about knocking? Is acting upon perseverance. One knocks and knocks until what? Until the doors open. When you read the New Testament, there's a whole situation where he gives a little parable. And there's a person that not only the family has gone to bed, they're already in bed. It's nighttime. And the neighbor comes and starts knocking on the door, but nobody's answering the door. But the scripture says there that he kept knocking, until finally the man of the house got up, opened the door, and said, yes, can I help you? That's what he's talking about. Knock, knock until the door is open. It's not according to your time, but according to his time. To continue to knock on the door until it's open. And then it is possible also rendering, to continue to ask, continue to seek, and continue to knock. Again, listen in Luke chapter 18, one of the parable that Jesus gave. He said, then he spoke a parable to them, the disciples. then men always ought to pray and not to lose heart. Think of all the people, even us here, have lost heart in prayer. When is the last time you really prayed? When is the last time you really read the scriptures? When is the last time you waited upon God to answer your prayer? And if you do wait upon the Lord, what is God going to do? He's going to come and he's going to do exactly what he feels you need in your life. And you're going to have the joy of the Lord. And then in Luke 18 again, verse 7, he says in that parable, then the Lord said, hear what the unjust judge says. And shall God not avenge his own elect who cry out day and night to him, though he bears long with them? Continually praying and praying and waiting. Romans 12:12. Rejoicing in hope, patient in tribulation, continuing steadfastly in prayer. Then Ephesians 5:20. Giving thanks always for all things to God the Father in the name of our Lord Jesus Christ. Ephesians 6:18, when it speaks about the armor of God. Praying always with all prayer, supplication in the Spirit, being watchful to this end with all perseverance, supplication for all the saints. For all the saints. In Colossians 4:2. Continue earnestly in prayer, being vigilant in it with thanksgiving. 1 Thessalonians 5:17, the short, pray without ceasing. Pray without stopping. Pray all the time.
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1: Look at the second point, verse 8 through 10. The blessing of prayer. For everyone who asks receives, and he who seeks finds, and to him who knocks it will be open. Or what man is there among you, if his son asks for a piece of bread, will he give him a stone? Or if he's asking for a fish, will he give him a serpent? The reason he uses this, because remember, they were fishermen and they love bread. So he uses this whole thing concerning their culture so they can understand. So number one, we need to understand that prayer is conditional. If we ask, we receive according to his will, not according to my will. And when we receive because we ask, we give him all the glory and all the honor for what he's doing. If we truly seek, we find. If we don't seek according to God's purpose is and will, then we cannot find. If we don't knock, then the door will never, ever be open for us. James 4:3 says, you ask and do not receive because you're asking amiss, that you may spend it on your own pleasures. You see, God checks our hearts. Are you going to ask so you can spend everything on your own pleasures? Or is God going to get glorified? Is it for the purpose of God? And when you pray for the purposes of God, for your own family, for your job, whatever it is, then God is going to come to you. He's going to answer that prayer because he sees your heart that is not selfish. How about secondly? We understand that every Christian is heard and his prayer is answered according to the will of God. He hears everyone who keeps asking, who keeps seeking, and who keeps knocking at the door. Eventually, he opens the door. Thirdly, we understand that every Christian prays and is loved by God. I love that. We are loved by God. Because if God doesn't love us, then we have no relationship with him. Think of the world today when the world prays. There's only one prayer that God listens in the world. You know what that is? Salvation. When you pray and say, Lord, I'm ready to come to you. come into my life. Remember, we pray with the non-believer that prayer. And yet, as a child of God, 24/7, 365 days in a year, I can come into the presence of God and pray and receive answers in my life. And then fourthly, we understand that Christians pray in secret, not only in public, but in secret. Matthew 6:6, but you, when you pray, go into your closet, and when you have shut your door, pray to your Father who is in secret place, and your Father who sees in secret will reward you openly. And then fifthly, we understand that Christians may pray that have a pure heart. We need to pray with a pure heart in the presence of God. The heart is deceitful. Remember, Psalm 66, 18 to 20. David said, if I regard iniquity in my heart, the Lord will not hear. The Lord will not hear. See, if you're in sin, God will not hear. But certainly, God has heard me, David said. Why? Because he repented when he caused that sin with Bathsheba, when they sinned against God. David committed adultery. For a whole year, God would not talk to him. God would not answer any of his prayers because he was in sin and he hadn't repented. But the moment David repented, immediately God began to speak to him, and he began to speak to God. He says, and certainly God has heard me and has attended to the voice of my prayer. Blessed be the God whom has not turned away my prayer, nor his mercy from my life. I love David. I love his prayers. We can learn a lot from the Psalms. We can learn a lot from the Proverbs, wisdom and knowledge. In the mornings, it will be good to take one proverb every day, 30 days or 31 days. There's 31 Proverbs. And before you go to school, before you go to work, imagine sitting down like today, reading your proverb today, and see what God is going to speak to you concerning your proverb in your life. And then listen, Jesus here reminds us what? That even the best of parents are weak and unworthy even with their children. Even with their children or their husbands. And yet we're not only imperfect, many times even partial with our children, but God is never partial. He doesn't have favorites. We're all the same. I love that. We're all the same in the presence of God. But he is a holy, righteous, just God. They were coming into his presence. And yet God, through his love, he gives us all good things according to his will. And then Jesus invites each one of us to be not only personal in our pleading with God. Pleading with God. Number one, saints are invited to do what? To commune with God. Pray. In Psalm 17, 8 and 9, he says, keep me as the apple of your eye, and hide me under the shadow of your wings. He's praying. Notice that. Secondly, we students longing for wisdom are invited to pray. Show me your ways, O Lord. Teach me your paths. Teach me your ways and teach me your paths. Thirdly, we soldiers are invited to pray. Show me your ways, O Lord, again, and teach me your paths before you so I can follow them. And then fourthly, the disciples are not only invited in time of need, but we're invited to come into the presence of God and say, Lord, here am I. These are my needs. Matthew 14, 30. That when he saw that the wind was boisterous, Peter, he was afraid and beginning to sink, he cried out saying, Lord, save me. Remember when Peter, when he saw Jesus walking and they were all on the ship, on a little boat, and Peter said, Lord, can I come to you? He said, come to me, Peter. And Peter jumped over the little boat. He started in the water. He started walking on the water. Nobody ever had done that. Only Jesus. And as he started walking on water, his eyes on Jesus, the moment he turned and got his eyes of Jesus, when the wind was boisterous, immediately what happened? He began to sink. When you get your eyes of Jesus, you're going to sink. You're going to sink. And what did the Lord do? He said, Lord, save me. Just a little prayer. And Jesus reached out and saved them. And they both walked back to the ship. Both walked up to the little boat. So important that we take the lessons and learn from the New Testament and from the Old Testament. Fifthly, we disciples are needing direction. We need direction, so we need to pray and see if there's any wicked way in me and lead me again, what, North? In the every way of everlasting. In the way of everlasting, Lord, lead me. And look at conclusion here. This is real important. As a disciple of Christ, I need, number one, to always be watching. Always be watching. Matthew 26:41 says, watch and pray. Did you know that word watch in the Greek means be on the alert? Be on the alert and pray. Lest you enter into temptation. The spirit indeed is willing, but the flesh is weak. That's in the Garden of Gethsemane when the disciples were sleeping. Jesus says, the reason you're going to fall, the reason, Peter, you're going to deny me again, pray lest you enter into temptation. The spirit indeed is willing, but the flesh is weak. They slept instead of praying. And then secondly, always praying without stopping in your life. Luke 18:1. And then he spoke a parable again to them that men always ought to pray and never to lose heart when you pray. Thirdly, always accountable to God in your prayers. Luke 21:36. Again, watch or be on the alert, therefore, and pray always that you may be counted worthy to escape all these things that will come to pass and to stand before the Son of Man. You know what he's talking about? The rapture. We need to pray again that we are counted worthy to escape what? The tribulation period. All these things that will come to pass and to stand in the presence of the Son of Man at the Bema Seat of Christ.
0: It is wonderful to know that the Lord actually desires to spend time with us. 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
1: And then how about fourthly, always watching again, Ephesians 6:18. Praying always with all prayer and supplication in the Holy Spirit. Being watchful, being on the alert to this end with all perseverance, supplication for all the saints. And then finally, always seeking. I like that. Always seeking. Proverbs 8:17. I love those who love me. And those who seek me diligently will find me. Are you seeking for Him this morning? Are you knocking on the door? Are you asking the Lord for whatever your need may be here this morning? Listen, He wants to answer you. So when this morning, as you go back home, wherever you're going, spend some time with Jesus. Get away from everybody. Get on your face, however you want to pray. The position doesn't matter, but it's my heart. And then God will answer your prayer.
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12: 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Dr. Chappell illuminates the working of the Holy Spirit, the helper that Jesus promised would come to us. 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And while you're there, look for Dr. Chappell's book, Grace at Work. 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
11: Would you look in your Bibles with me this morning at John chapter 16? John chapter 16. In your Grace Bibles, that's page 902. In the great power outage of 2003, a single tree falling on a power line in Ohio triggered a series of events that caused the loss of power for 55 million people through the Midwest, the Northeast, and Canada. A single tree on a power line in Ohio. I mean, there was amazing power available, but because there was no, at that time, redundancy built into that part of the system, no matter how much power was available, it was denied to 55 million people. In the chapter of Scripture that we looked at last week, Jesus promises an amazing provision of power, that he would be the vine possessing the power of God, and that we could connect to him as the branches. A tremendous promise. Except for this. This week he says, but I'm leaving. What now? Is there any redundancy built into the system that we might have power when he is gone? How might we have such power? That's John 16. Let's stand as we honor God's word and read the first 15 verses of John chapter 16. Jesus is speaking and he says, I have said all these things to you to keep you from falling away. They will put you out of the synagogues. Indeed, the hour is coming when whoever kills you will think he is offering service to God. And they will do these things because they have not known the Father nor me. But I have said these things to you that when their hour comes, you may remember that I told them to you. I did not say these things to you from the beginning because I was with you. But now I am going to him who sent me, and none of you ask me, where are you going? But because I have said these things to you, sorrow has filled your heart. Nevertheless, I tell you the truth, it is to your advantage that I go away. For if I do not go away, the Helper will not come to you. But if I go, I will send him to you. And when he comes, he will convict the world concerning sin and righteousness and judgment. Concerning sin, because they do not believe in me. Concerning righteousness, because I go to the Father and you will see me no longer. Concerning judgment, because the ruler of this world is judged. I still have many things to say to you, but you cannot bear them now. When the Spirit of truth comes, he will guide you into all the truth, for he will not speak on his own authority, but whatever he hears, he will speak, and he will declare to you the things that are to come. He will glorify me, for he will take what is mine and declare it to you. All that the Father has is mine. Therefore I said that he will take what is mine and declare it to you. Let's pray together. Heavenly Father, here in this portion of your word, inspired by your Holy Spirit, you tell us that work that the Spirit would do in behalf of Jesus. Come to us. Convict the world of sin and righteousness and judgment. And ultimately complete what is needed of Christ in us. And so with humility, we would now bow before you and ask for that work which

0: sin in your life in which we sometimes say, I'm not sure I'm a Christian. I'm not sure I should come to the church. I'm not sure I'd be involved because I have sin in my life. I want to say, are you concerned about sin in your life? Yes. Praise God. That's the evidence of the Spirit in you. You could not feel that were it not for the Spirit at work in you. And so we have to tell people when they feel that conviction of sin, you have to know that's the Holy Spirit directing you to the grace of God. We don't stay on this theme if there's something the Spirit's meaning to direct you toward. Now, I'll tell you something. Not all people feel that conviction of sin. And so the job of the Holy Spirit is not only to convict of sin. Remember there was something next? The Spirit's job is to convict of sin. What was the next thing in the list? Righteousness. That's interesting. Not your lack of righteousness. The job of the Holy Spirit is to convict you of your righteousness. To bring to light, to expose for what it is, to prove the necessity of convicting your righteousness. You know that. Isaiah 64:6 says what? All our righteousness is only what to God? Filthy rags. And yet our tendency is to say, I'm okay with God because of what I've done. I'm righteous. And what happens when God is truly at work among a people is we begin to repent of our righteousness, not just our sin. We begin to recognize the great disproportion between our best works and God's true holiness. And we say, God, what I've been doing for so much of my life is I've been balancing the scales. I've been saying, well, I'm not terrible, but you know, the good kind of outweighs the bad. And we do not recognize that Jesus himself would say, when we've done all that we should do, we are still unworthy servants. It is not our righteousness that makes us right before God. It is Christ's righteousness that makes us right before God. And the Spirit of God comes to condemned to convict us of our righteousness. It is always the way it happens when there is a great movement of the Spirit in the church of Jesus Christ. We think that revivals happen when somehow out there in the world, people become aware of their sin and they turn to Christ. Do you know the great revivals that we know about are when the people of God are convicted of their righteousness? I am not, Father, worthy of you. You must do something in my behalf. I begin to recognize it is not what I do or could do that would make me right before you. I stand convicted of my righteousness, not just of my sin. And that's when we fall on our knees and are broken and begin to be humble with the people who so much need the work of the gospel in their lives too. You want to see it? Remember the last thing we would be judged for. Right? The Holy Spirit comes to convict the world of sin and righteousness. And what was number three? Judgment. Now, if you say, well, that there will be a judgment down the road, yes, I understand that. But that's not what this is saying. The Holy Spirit will convict us of our judgment. That what we are doing so often is we are making ourselves right before God by a process of comparison. How do I know I'm right before God? Well, I'm not perfect. I'm just better than you are. And so we establish our righteousness by our judgment of others, right? I mean, it's got, you know, that old anecdote, you know, the two guys running from the bear, right? One slows down to put on the tennis shoes. The other says, you can't outrun a bear, right? What does he say? I don't have to outrun a bear. What? I just have to outrun you. Well, I'm not holy, I know. You know, I'm just holier than you. Or those people out there, the ones whose lifestyles we don't approve, or dress we don't approve, or relationships we don't approve. I'm just not like that. The Holy Spirit will convict us of our judgment. I think of the things we talk about in this comprehensive calling and all these things that we would hope to happen as a church, but I recognize it is just spit in the wind if our hearts have not been changed. And what will change our hearts is when the Holy Spirit convicts us of our righteousness and ultimately shows us that we're depending on our righteousness by convicting us of our judgment.
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1: Friend of mine, some of you may know Trevin Wax, a pastor. He writes a lot. And he wrote recently an article simply entitled, "I Weep for Miley." In this, he talks about his movement from judgment to the compassion of Christ. Picking up a sandwich today, I saw a news report on CNN about Miley Cyrus's latest performance. I was shocked. And for the rest of the day, he fumed. What kind of people are we? What kind of culture is this? But then as the Holy Spirit began to work in his heart, the judgment was broken by Christ's compassion. Tonight he wrote, "I do not judge, I weep. I weep for the little girl who gave us Hannah Montana and became a role model to millions of little girls across America. I weep for the lostness of that girl who doesn't see herself stumbling about in the dark. I weep for an entertainment culture that celebrates the breaking of every taboo, casting off every restraint, only then to mock the stars who follow suit. I weep for women enslaved by a false view of sexual liberation. I weep for the times that I've looked at women as objects and failed to see them as someone's sisters or daughters. I weep for the fathers of Miley Cyrus and Katy Perry and Lady Gaga and Madonna and all the other women who feel that they have to sexualize themselves to have someone else really love them or care for them. I weep for my 5-year-old daughter who twirls around like a princess and hugs me tight at night, and I think of the world that I will send her into. I weep for the broken, the messed up world that we live in. But finally, I weep for the power of grace. There's Jesus, lifting up the head of a woman of the night, whom others are ready to judge and stone, and then sending her away into the light. There's Jesus in a crowd, healing a woman, desperately trying to cover her shame. There's Jesus at the well, transforming a woman, tossed aside by multiple men. And then I weep. I realize that weeping is no longer enough. I must pray. I must pray for the work of the Holy Spirit to convict of sin, but also of my righteousness that makes me stand apart, and my judgment that condemns rather than shows compassion. I must pray for the work of the Holy Spirit, not just in others, but in me. When that happens, the presence of Christ is most powerful because I know His compassion for me when I have failed and not lived up and balanced the scales the wrong way. If the Holy Spirit is ultimately not only coming to us and convicting the world, but having convicted, left us alone, then there's no reason for Him. But that's not what the Spirit does.

having convicted of sin and righteousness and judgment, the final thing Jesus tells us the Spirit will do is complete us. Complete us in Him. Look at the wonderful words, verse 12. Jesus speaking to the disciples says, I still have many things to say to you, but you cannot bear them now. Don't you love that verse? Jesus said, I'm going to give you time to grow up. Aren't you glad Jesus gives us time to grow up? You know, that He's, you don't have to have it all straight right away. I recognize that there are things, if I were just to tell you everything right now, it would break you. Haven't you experienced that? Some of you have been long in the faith. You know, you kind of have the Spirit put a spotlight on one area of your life. And you recognize that repentance and obedience are called for, and you begin to work and deal with that, and you're just so thankful the Spirit gives you victory. And then what does the Holy Spirit do? He shifts the spotlight to another area of your life. And while that's troubling, you say, thank you, Lord, for not doing it all at once. I could not have borne it if you had done it all. And here's Jesus saying, here's the role of the Holy Spirit. I'm going to bring my light into your life, but right now I've got more to say than you can bear, so I'm not going to do it all at once. What does the Holy Spirit do as He brings more into our life from Jesus over time? Verse 13, when the Spirit of truth comes, He will guide you into all the truth, for He will not speak on His own authority. This is further expansion of what Jesus was saying in John 14, where He says, when the Holy Spirit comes, He will bring to remembrance everything I have said to you. Have some of you had that experience? That you're going through some difficult trial, some awful thing in life, and the witness of the Holy Spirit in ways that you cannot quite explain brings to your heart and mind dear truths out of Scripture, maybe things that you'd thought about in a certain way long ago, but now they come with fresh meaning to you. It's why our worship plans are sometimes so difficult as they shift a little bit. We've been taught the truths and the words of Scripture in certain hymns or tunes or ways of expressing, and now when things shift, we feel not we're just changing preference, we're changing our connection, and we have to learn to be gentle with each other and understand that shift that's occurring. I can remember in a particular pastoral situation where a person very dear in our church, a young woman, was struck and killed by a drunk driver, and my having to go speak to her parents to talk about that and announce it to them. And just so desperate in my own heart, what will I say? What will I do? And all that I could think of in those moments were, He leadeth me, O precious thought, O words with heavenly comfort wrought. He leadeth me wherever I go, whatever I do, still 'tis God's word that leadeth me. I recognize that just the hymn of my youth was coming in, speaking the truth of Scripture to me as I was being reminded Jesus would lead me. He would help me. And I needed it in that moment. And that's what the Holy Spirit will do. He'll guide us into truth, and there will be moments that we don't even know how it happens, that God will bring to mind, to reference again, the things that are of Christ, the worship of the church, the worship of your youth, the verse that was so meaningful once upon a time has gone out of your memory, and now it comes back. As God, by His Spirit, is completing us in the work of Jesus. But the best thing is really the last that is said, this work of the Holy Spirit, verse 14. He will glorify me, says Jesus, for He will take what is mine and declare it to you. All that the Father has is mine. Therefore, I said He will take what is mine and declare it to you. What is ultimately the role of the Holy Spirit? It is to glorify Jesus, to make Jesus known, evident, and praised by His people. So that whatever we're facing, the difficulty, the hard thing, that the Spirit's job is to bring to mind and heart and relevance the glory of Jesus. You know, there are sometimes entire movements that get caught up in focus upon the Holy Spirit. And you have trouble finding a particular verse that says, you know, that just seems off somehow. Until you recognize what Jesus is saying is, the role of the Holy Spirit is never to focus on the Spirit. The role of the Holy Spirit is to focus our eyes on Christ. And while there be wonderful ways, miraculous ways the Spirit does, the Spirit is not bringing attention to Himself. He's focusing us on Christ. But even more, the notion that what Jesus has is being declared.

0: What does Jesus have? You know. John himself tells us, behold what manner of love I have lavished upon you, that you should be called the what? The children of God, and that is what you are. Jesus says, you are mine. That's what the Holy Spirit will declare to you, that you are my precious possession. And no matter the hard things or the failed things in your life, my Spirit can still be the witness of my presence within you, claiming you for heaven as you trust in him. Some of you will know the author Flannery O'Connor, who in one of the short stories of young people struggling with the things of God, speaks about some young girls in a parochial school who are told by their teacher one day, trying to keep them away from boys and temptation, remember, your bodies are the temple of the Holy Spirit. And leaving class, the girls just begun to chortle and jeer. Can you believe it? She says, we're the temple of the Holy Spirit. And they call each other Temple 1 and Temple 2. But a younger girl who is with them, who is struggling with all the issues the teacher talked about, marvels that despite the difficulty in her heart and life, that the Holy Spirit of God would make her his temple. That she, despite all the difficulties, is God's treasured possession by the work of Jesus Christ. And that's the ministry of the Holy Spirit. It's his ministry to you too. As you would this day recognize, what's he doing? Convicting me of sin. Listen, if he is, listen. But don't let it take you down. Let it take you to the one to whom the Spirit gives glory. He calls you his own. And as you trust in him, you are his forever.
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2: Well, good morning, everyone, and thank you for tuning in to Faith Talk. I'm Celeste Montague. 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
12: John Adams understood one incredibly important thing about America. 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While serving as president, Adams always remembered that America would not survive. It could not govern itself, control its own passions. Adams wrote, "Our Constitution was made only for a moral and religious people. It is wholly inadequate to the government of any other." Adams understood that self-government depended on much, much more than the document itself. It depended and was guided by faith, by virtue, by responsibility, and above all, by self-restraint. Because government can enforce laws, but it cannot create character. Our Constitution protects a free people, but our Constitution cannot create a moral people. It cannot create self-restraint. That's up to us.
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0: The passionate pursuit of holiness, obedience to the Word of God in every area, is the essence of the Christian life. It is my sincere prayer that the time we spend together today in God's Word will enable all of us to walk in greater holiness and thus to live our lives more to the glory of God.
1: I'm Celeste Montague. Thank you for joining us today as we continue our study in the book of Romans, a letter that the Apostle Paul wrote to the believers at the church in Rome. Today, John brings us more of a message titled, No Condemnation for the Believer, Part 1. We'll be in Romans chapter 8 again, as John picks things up by talking about the realization that if we have placed our faith in Christ for our salvation, even the worst of circumstances cannot rob us of the comforting, powerful presence of God, the Holy Spirit, in our lives, leading us through it all. Here's John Politon.
2: When you recognize you are a sinner in need of salvation, when you recognize that miserable condition, when you recognize that the law of sin and the law of death was operated in your life, when you recognize you're a target on your way to hell, which you justly deserved, then God comes to earth and does for man in the person of Christ what man can't do for himself. And the entire gospel account, as you well know it, is what is referred to as the law of the principle that operates in the spirit of life that is in Christ Jesus. And the reason why I love this second verse, for the law of the spirit of life in Christ Jesus has set you free from the law of sin and of death. Terry's dad, my father-in-law, Russ Kaufman, as a 20-year-old young man, been a believer for not a long period of time, couple, 3 years, in a dorm room at 3 o'clock in the morning at Nyack Bible College in 1937, reading his Bible on his knees, which is the way he was taught to do it, at his bedside, reading through the book of Romans in prayer, came to Romans chapter 8, verse 2, and totally transformed his life. As a matter of fact, if you ever got a letter or a note or a fax, and some of our friends here in the church knew my father-in-law and certainly did, he would always sign it Russ, or to us, he'd say Dad. And Terry can testify, he'd always put under his name Romans, R-O-M, and I would always write 8:2. He didn't do that. He's old school. He'd write 8/2. 8/2. Because that was his life verse. It was a passage from the 8th chapter of the book of Romans that totally turned his life around. You realize the Bible, as I've clearly outlined, is a very condemning book. If you think about it. It starts out at a garden. Adam, you don't eat of that tree. The day you eat of that tree, you will surely die. That's a threat. It's a threatening book. It ends with a threat. Revelation 22, verses 18 and 19, I think it is. It says what? If you add to any of the prophecies that are in this book, the plagues in this book will be added to you. If you take away from any of the truth and the prophecies that are in this book, your part in the tree of life gets saved. That's a threat. That is a threat. The Bible is a very condemning book. As a matter of fact, Romans chapter 8 starts out, there's now no condemnation for those who are in Christ Jesus. And by the time, 3 years from now, when we get to the end of it, over in verse 34, what's it say? Who's the one who condemns? Christ Jesus is he who died, yes, rather who was raised and so forth. In other words, he talks about condemnation at the start and at the end of all of this. This terrible condition, this black condition, is the black relief on which this diamond's gleam of the no condemnation in Christ. In other words, this law, this principle that it was operating in your life, once you came to know Christ, a whole new principle is operating. It's called the law of the spirit of life in Christ Jesus, and you have it now. I love the way one commentator outlined it. He says there's a law of gravity. And the law of gravity keeps things down. You pilots know that plane sits on the ground and doesn't just fly, nor do other objects just take off because of the law of gravity. But what happens? If you get that plane going at a certain speed, another law takes over. The law of aerodynamics takes over, and all of a sudden that plane rises and leaves the ground. Why? Because the law of aerodynamics trumps, if you will, conquers, overpowers the law of gravity in that instance. In the same way it happens in the spiritual realm. The law, the principle, if you will, of sin and death still exists in my fallen flesh. But in the spirit, the me that's me, the law of the spirit of life in Christ Jesus sets me free from it. When? Now. Why would you hammer on this? Well, I'm hammering on it for two reasons. He said, you've taught us this before. We're going to talk about substitution. The reason why I'm hammering on it is because the text goes right through and talks about it, and I want to make sure we're all on the same page. But the other thing is this. There's a key word I keep harping on it in verse 1. There is therefore now no condemnation in Christ Jesus. Spurgeon put it this way. Oh, ask God for faith to lay hold on this. Oh, for an overpowering faith that shall get the victory over doubts and fears and enable us to enjoy the liberty with which Christ has made you free. You that believe in Christ. He says, go to your beds tonight. And I would say, go out this door today. Go to your beds tonight and say, if I die in my bed, I cannot be condemned in spite of all my sin. In spite of the sin I'm committing right now in my head, I cannot be condemned. He says, should you wake the next morning, go out into the world and say, I'm not condemned. When the devil howls at you, tell him, you may accuse, but I am not condemned. And if sometimes your sins rise, in other words, if the law of sin and death that is latent in your members rears its ugly head, he says, say, I know you, but you are all gone forever. I'm not condemned. Close quote. And as we shall see, you can also say, I will not give in to you again. And you have the power in which to do so. This is the first great ministry of the Holy Spirit. He is operative in our salvation. We are set free from the law of the sin and death. You say, how does it happen? It happens by substitution again. Verse 3, for what the law could not do, weak as it was through the flesh. What does that really mean? You know, we blow through this. So what does that mean? We already said the law is pure. The law is holy. He said in chapter 7, it is spiritual. It is good. It is right. It's the holy standard. Okay, so what does it mean? It's weak in the flesh. We're in the flesh. The law is an inanimate thing. The law, what he's saying is the law sets a standard. The law describes the holiness of God. The law sets the perfect standard that you and I have to live up to, or we'll never be in the presence of Almighty God. And the law shows us we can't keep that standard. Why? Because we are sinners. And therefore, in our flesh, our sinfulness, our depravity, we fail. We can't keep it perfectly. We're sinners by birth, we're sinners by choice, and all of that. So what he's saying is, and if you study the moral law of God and it sets all these standards, the law doesn't energize, the law doesn't indwell people, the law doesn't equip you to live a righteous life. The law just simply tells you what the standard is. You're supposed to do it. We can't because of the weakness of our flesh. He's referring to our sinful flesh. That's what it's all about. In Christ coming to earth, God in human form. You see, we need to get back to this. See, why do you beat on this? We need to get back to this. Jesus didn't come to make your marriage better. Jesus didn't come to take away all your problems. Dear saints of God, know this. And you, dear saints of God, who Terry and I have on our hearts in particular right now, who are going through tremendous struggles, emotional, physical, mental pain and heartache and sadness. You're genuinely born again, and you've got an eternity to live with Christ. And I don't for a moment pretend to understand even a thimbleful of God's mind and why he's chosen to allow suffering and do some of the things that he's done. The only thing I can say to you is that he loves you. He indwells you. You've got that eternal life, a permanent eternal life in you now. And there is no condemnation whatsoever.
1: 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And now, let's get back to John as he talks more about the powerful gift of the indwelling of the Holy Spirit in the life of every believer. 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
2: It's because our flesh is weak that God indwells us. The Holy Spirit indwells us. And the reason why I want to go through the substitution, Christ's righteousness to us, our sins on him, his impartation of eternal life in us, is because we've talked about it in the past. The text deals with it again, but I want you to see, it's God in the person of the Holy Spirit that does this. Jesus had to come to earth and live a righteous life, but Jesus' righteous life does us absolutely no good unless Jesus dies and pays the penalty for sin. And that's why it says at the end of verse 3, sending his own son in the likeness of sinful flesh, meaning in the flesh, as a human being is all that means, and as an offering for sin, he condemned, he, God the Father, condemned sin in the flesh. Meaning what? In Christ's flesh. Sin was killed forever. It was condemned forever when Christ dies on the cross. The part I want you to see is that it's the Holy Spirit of God. It's the third person of the Trinity that brings this about in your heart, in your life, and who sustains it. He goes on, verse 4, in order that, so that, why did all this happen? In order that the requirements of the law, the purpose, remember, you got to keep it in every point. You violate one point, you violate it all. One sin, hell forever. God is perfect, holy, righteous, demands perfection. Remember, it's not like a spoke in a bicycle wheel. Break one, the wheel still works, you're okay. No, the law is like a pane of glass. Remember, you break it in one part, you shatter the whole thing. Because God demands perfection. What's he saying? Hebrews 10, without holiness, without righteousness, it is impossible to see God. You cannot be in the presence of God unless you are perfectly right and righteous. Man can't do it. Christ did. How do I get that righteousness? The Holy Spirit takes his righteous life and doesn't just credit it to our account. He imparts life in us so that we can obey the law as we yield to the promptings of the Spirit. He goes on. In order that, verse 4, the requirements of the law, what's that? Perfect morality, might be fulfilled in us. In us. Us, we, who do not. Now here's some key words that I want you to circle. who do not walk, circle that word, according to, circle the phrase according to, who do not walk according to the flesh, but walk by implication according to the Spirit. Verse 5, I want you to circle one more. For those who are, there's our phrase according to again, the flesh set their, circle mind on the things of the flesh. But those who are, there's our phrase again, according to the Spirit, the things of the Spirit. Now, why did I want you to circle walk, and why did I want you to underscore according to in all those places, and why did I want you to underscore or circle the word mind? Because it covers every aspect of our being. There's only two groups of people in the whole world. God does not separate people by gender, by race, by skin color, by ethnicity. God separates people into two groups. Those that are in the flesh and do not know Christ and are not children of God. And those who are in the Spirit who do know Christ as Lord and Savior and are children of God. That's the only two groups there are. And what's he say? Walk according to mind, flesh, and spirit. He covers all aspects of the human condition. Walk is a word there that relates primarily to behavior. Mind is not the word you ordinarily get in Greek for mind. Nous, you've heard of maybe nouthetic counseling. It's not that. It's phrone. Phrone is the Greek word there. Okay, so what? It's talking about the mental processes, the actual process of thinking. And according to, and the King James says, after the flesh or after the Spirit. The New American Standard I'm reading from says, according to the flesh, according to the Spirit. The phrase according to or after refers to your nature, your basic bent. And so let's put that all together. What's he saying? In order that the requirements of the law might be fulfilled in us. And now he describes us. Us, we, who, what? Do not walk our behavior according to, in accordance with a bent, if you will, a disposition towards the flesh, the fallen depravity, the old man. But walk by implication our behavior according to, in a line with a disposition, with a nature that is of what? The Spirit, spiritual matters. Verse 5, he elaborates, for those who are according to the flesh, those who are after the flesh, those who are by nature fleshy, those who have not come to know Christ, those who inner man is still the fallen, depraved old man, if you will, those who have that bent, that disposition still, they set their minds, their thinking processes are set on things of the flesh, things that are of the old nature, things that are corrupt, things that are sinful. But those who are according to the Spirit, whose minds, if you will, are according to the Spirit, are of a spiritual nature, those who are born again, the things of the Spirit. What's he saying? As a man thinketh in his heart, so is he. Your bent, your nature, if it's sinful, if it doesn't know Christ, if it's fleshy, your mind thinks on things to do to feed that flesh, the world, the lust of the flesh, and the boastful pride of life, and it ushers forth in your behavior, your actions, your speech. If you are in the Spirit, according to the Spirit, you're born again, that's that internal nature, your mind is able to think on the things of the Spirit of God, and therefore able to act out and literally obey the things that God approves. Why go into all this? I've gone into all this because it's the Holy Spirit, God, who brings every bit of this about. And it's because of that and what he has done. That's why, again, I say it over and over again, the fact that you have a mindset that thinks, well, you do something to save yourself, totally runs contrary to all this rich truth in the Word of God. The principle of substitution. And again, why didn't Christ just come down as get born and as a three-year-old die and pay the penalty for our sins? Why do you have to live all those years? Because God wants the righteous life he lived in perfect obedience to the law to be given to us. And it's credited to our account as this great substitutionary principle. By the way, I'll close with this. It's an old spiritual. Heard it all my life, even before I was a believer. Were you there when they crucified my Lord? Were you there when they crucified my Lord? Then it goes on, as John says, oh, how it causes me to tremble. Were you there when they crucified my Lord? Then it goes on. Were you there when they laid him in the tomb? Then it goes on. Were you there when he rose up from the grave? I used to think a poignant way of underscoring the passion of Christ. And indeed it is. But after you go through Romans 8, and we haven't gone through it all yet, of course, I hope you'll never, ever hear that song again without remembering Romans 8, 1 through 5. Because guess what? Spiritually speaking, when he died on that cross, and when they laid him in that grave, and when 3 days later he rose up, you and I were there. Spiritually there. So when they say, were you there when they laid him in the grave? Were you there when he rose up from the dead? The answer is yes. Don't say it out loud. People think you're crazy. But in your mind, when you hear that spiritual, in your heart of hearts, say, thank you, Jesus. Yes. You had me on your heart. I was there. My sins, past, present, and to come, were on you. And your righteousness at that moment, before I was ever born, is going to be placed to my account on me.
1: 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I'm Celeste Montague. 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
1: 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I'm Celeste Montague. 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Order your copy of Awakened by Grace at insight.org.
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13: You know, a word of encouragement. How helpful that is. It's like a fresh drink of water on a hot summer day.
14: How many times has your day turned around when someone said a kind word? Pastor Greg Laurie urges us to extend that grace to someone else. It may be just what they need at just the right time.
13: There's so much discouragement out there. And I think one of the greatest needs that we have as people is we need to be encouraged. Our words can be a powerful force for good.

0: No matter who we are, what neighborhood we come from, whether we're famous, infamous, or unknown, we have something someone else wants. We have something someone else needs. We have a smile and a kind word. It's that simple. Well, maybe we don't have a dollar in our pocket, but a moment of kindness may be just what someone needs to get through their difficulty. Today on A New Beginning, Pastor Greg Laurie helps us follow the Bible's plan for the wise use of our words.
1: We've heard it said, sticks and stones may break my bones, but words will never hurt me. Actually, that's not really true, is it? You can be very hurt by words. You go back to your childhood and maybe you remember some words that stayed with you. Something said to you by your parents or a teacher. Maybe they told you you would never amount to anything, that you would surely fail. Or someone said to you, you're unattractive, or you're overweight, or you'll never amount to anything. And those things somehow stuck with you. Now, turn that around. You might also remember words of encouragement, where someone believed in you. It hopefully was your parents, maybe your grandparents, maybe a teacher, maybe a coach, maybe a pastor. They said something to you that helped you and gave you hope. And it reminds us of the truth of Proverbs 18:21. It says, death and life are in the power of the tongue, and they that love it shall eat the fruit thereof. It's interesting that neuroscience has proven the impact that words can have on us. Two doctors wrote in an article that was titled "The Most Dangerous Word in the World." And they wrote, and I quote, "If we were to put you in an MRI scanner and take a video of your brain and flash the word no less than 1 second, there would be a sudden release of dozens of stress-producing hormones and neurotransmitters. These chemicals immediately interrupt the normal function of your brain. They impair logic, reason, and communication." The article continues on. "Yet positive words such as peace and love," peace and love, man, peace, "peace and love, alter the expression of genes, strengthening areas of our frontal lobes, promoting the brain's cognitive functioning." Isn't that interesting? So words really do matter. Proverbs 25:11 says, "The right word at the right time is like precious gold set in silver." And I would add to that, the wrong word at the wrong time can be devastating. We've heard these horrible stories of young people taking their lives when they read comments on their social media feeds, on their Instagram posts or whatever they might be, and people mock them or put them down, and this is so wounding, and more than one young person has taken their life. And by the way, if you're a young person, these people don't mean anything. Who cares about these people? Remember the words of God to you, how He loves you, His plan and His purpose for your life. But these words affect people, and words do affect people. More people have died by words than any weapon that man has ever produced. Dedicated to God, our tongue, our words can be a powerful force for good. We should use our words to build up and not tear down. Use your words to build up, not tear down. "No one can tame the tongue," verse 8 says. It's a restless, deadly poison. Sometimes it curses those who've been made in the image of God, and sometimes it praises our Lord and Father. You know, a word of encouragement, how wonderful it is. Have you ever been down and had someone write you a letter of encouragement? Maybe it just happened that you opened an envelope and there was a card, and someone just said something very thoughtful and kind. Then maybe they wrote it a week ago, but it got to you at the right moment. Or they shot you a quick text, or you ran into them and they just said these words, "I just wanted to tell you this," how helpful that is. It's like a fresh drink of water on a hot summer day. Proverbs 25:25 says, "Good news from far away is like cold water to the thirsty." And I think one of the greatest needs that we have as people is we need to be encouraged. There's so much discouragement out there. So many things that bring you down out there, especially if you scroll through social media and have a constant diet of media coming into your life, be it television or other things, it can really bring you down, and we need to encourage one another. When we come to church, we are here to encourage one another. Hebrews 10:24 says, let's spur one another on toward love and good deeds. Don't give up meeting together as some are in the habit of doing, but encouraging one another and so much more as we see the day of the Lord approaching. The problem is some people don't know how to pay a compliment. It's called accomplisalt. Do you know what accomplisalt is? It's when someone is supposedly complimenting you and it's really barbed.

0: Good for your age. I mean, I'd think you're around 65 or something. None of this is a compliment, okay? Accomplice all. I think some people think they have the gift of criticism. This is my gift. It's not a gift. You don't have it.
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3: 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And I remember that day as I was driving, giving my life to God with your beautiful prayer. My life completely changed after that. That same moment, it started shaking, crying for no reason. It was a cry of, it's such a weight off my shoulders. I want to thank you so much for what you do, Pastor, and may our Lord continue to bless you.
2: What a great story of how Pastor Greg's teachings from God's Word have made an impact on this man's life. 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Call 1-866-871-1144. Again, 866-871-1144.
1: Well, we're considering the power of our words today as Pastor Greg continues his series called Walk This Way from the Book of James. Let's continue.
0: We should use our words to praise God. This is one of the reasons God has created you. You're wired to worship. It's the highest use of the tongue. David wrote, "Thy loving kindness is better than life. My lips shall praise thee. Thus will I bless thee. I'll lift up my hands unto your name." It's not enough to just think it any more than it's enough to think you love your parents or you love your siblings or you love your husband or you love your wife. That's all great. When's the last time you told them? Verbally told them, "Oh, by the way," and you don't even have to preface it with that. But just say, "I love you," and maybe tell them why you love them. But it's a good thing to say. Ephesians 5:19 says, "Be filled with the Spirit, speaking to yourselves in psalms and hymns and spiritual songs, singing and making melody in your heart to the Lord." Hebrews 13:15 tells us to give the sacrifice of praise to God. You know, some people think, well, that's sort of fanatical. I'm not really into lifting my hands in church to God. Oh, really? But you go down to the football game, and when your team scores, you freak out. You're painted. Your face is literally painted in the colors of your team. You probably have their logo on your shirt right now. You know who I'm talking to. You're good with that, but oh, say something about Jesus and express your passion for Christ. That's excessive? No, I don't think so. We should use our tongue and words to preach the gospel. You know, Jesus did not say, "Go into all the world and be a good example." That's not to say that we should not seek to be a good example. And in fact, when you are a good example, in many ways, it earns you the right to share the gospel. But to the point, Jesus did not say, "Go into all the world and be a good example." He said, "Go into all the world and do what? Tell me. Preach the gospel." Now, when we use the word preach, it doesn't mean you have to yell. You can preach quietly. You can preach conversationally. You can preach on a keyboard, through social media, through text, through other means. But the idea is to communicate verbally the gospel. That is how God has chosen to primarily reach non-believers. Hebrews 10:14 says, "How can they call on him to save them unless they believe in him? And how can they believe in him if they've never heard about him? And how can they hear about him unless someone tells them. So my job, your job, our job is to tell people about Jesus. That is one of the highest uses of your tongue. One last thing. We should use our words to confess our sins. The Bible says, if we say we have no sin, we deceive ourselves and the truth is not in us. But if we will confess, that's verbally acknowledge. If we will confess our sins, God is faithful and just to forgive us our sins and cleanse us from all

unrighteousness. We don't like to say, I've sinned. We like to blame it on someone else. We like to blame it on our circumstances. But we need to say, Lord, I've sinned. And we sin every day. I'm sorry to tell you that. Even James says, hey, we all make mistakes every day. None of us are perfect. But so, of course, this is something we should confess on a regular basis. I'm interested to point out that in Daniel chapter 9, we have Daniel leading the people in prayer. And he says in verse 4, I prayed to the Lord my God and I confessed, O Lord, great and awesome God who keeps his covenant of loving devotion to those who love him and keep his commandments, we have sinned and done wrong. Now, here's an interesting thing. Daniel was such a man of God, and yet he said, let's pray. And he said, we have sinned. He didn't say, you've sinned, pointing to the people, or they have sinned, we have sinned. We have to acknowledge our sin before God. So what's the best use of our words? Number one, to build up, not tear down. To encourage, not discourage. Number two, to praise God. Number three, to proclaim the gospel. Number four, to confess our sins. And as we close in prayer, I can't think of a better thing to do, to ask God to forgive us of our sins. Let me say a word to anyone who has joined us here in person, or you're watching or listening, wherever you might be. Maybe you don't have this relationship with Jesus Christ we've been talking about. Here's the bottom line. We're all sinners. We've all broken God's commandments. We all fall short of his glory. We're never good enough to get to heaven because we've all sinned. But the good news is 2,000 years ago, God sent his son, Jesus Christ, to be born, then to live a perfect life, then to die a perfect death on the cross for us. He died for us. I love how the Apostle Paul said, you loved me and you gave yourself for me. He personalized it. Listen, yes, it's true. Jesus died for all of humanity. But if you were the only person on the earth, he would have died for you. That's how much he loves you. He died on the cross for your sin, and you must understand that. What a sacrifice he made. And if you'll turn from your sin, and if you will admit your sin and stop blaming everyone else and just say, I have sinned, and turn from that sin, God will forgive you. Am I talking to somebody here right now that is living without their sin forgiven? Am I talking to someone who's racked with guilt and the pain of your actions? Well, you can be forgiven and you can have a fresh start. This is for a person who hasn't accepted Christ yet, and by accepting Christ, meet a person who has asked Jesus to come into their life as their friend and their Lord and their Savior. And I'm also talking to people who are believers but have lapsed. They've fallen away, or to use a biblical word, they've backslidden. But here's what God says, return to me, you backsliding children, and I will heal you, says the Lord. So we have to come back to the Lord. I think of the story of that prodigal son that most of us know, who came to his senses, and he came home and said, Father, I've sinned. He admitted it. Will you admit it? Let's all bow our heads and pray. If there's anybody here who has never asked Jesus Christ to come into their life, to forgive them of their sin, I want you to pray this prayer right where you are. You could pray it out loud if you like, but this is a prayer where you're asking Christ to come into your life. Just pray these words, Lord Jesus, I know that I'm a sinner, but I know that you are the Savior of the world who died on the cross for me. I turn from my sin and I choose to follow you from this moment forward. And Lord, we all confess we sin. And specifically, we admit we sin with our words. We think of things we've said that we should not have said. Words we wish we could retract. Lord, help us to dedicate our tongues, our words to your glory. To use our tongue, to use our words for what they're designed for. To bring glory to your name. To bring the gospel to other people. And to lift up, not tear down. Help us to be bridge builders, not bridge burners. Help us to be stepping stones, not stumbling blocks. Help us to be known as people of love who elevate others, not tear them down. Lord, we commit ourselves to you. We commit our words to you.
Use us, Lord, for your glory. And we ask all of this in Jesus' name. Amen.

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1: Hey, everybody. I'm here with my friend Frank Turek, and he wrote a book a number of years ago with Norman Geisler. And the title of the book is I Don't Have Enough Faith to Be an Atheist, but this book has now been updated. And we have a copy of it with your name on it that we want to send to you for your gift of any size. But Frank is so gifted at going on universities and engaging young people who have so many questions. What would you say are maybe the top two or three questions you get asked the most when you go on a university campus in an open forum type setting?
2: Anything related to LGBTQ.
1: Why? Mm.
2: Oh, because the top three objections to Christianity today are morality, morality, and morality.
1: Why?
2: Because people aren't as concerned as to whether or not Christianity is true. People are more concerned about whether or not Christianity is good, according to their definition of good. Mm. And good essentially means I get to sleep with whoever I want to sleep with. Mm.
1: Okay, so what is the answer? Answer that question. Tell me the question you're often asked and give me your answer.
2: Oh, well, if somebody says, what do you think of same-sex marriage? Mm-hmm. Well, the first thing I'm going to ask them is, first of all, what do you mean by same-sex marriage? And what is the purpose of marriage?
1: Yes.
2: Because from just a civilization perspective, the reason the government is involved in marriage is not to recognize that John loves Mary or Bill loves Steve. The reason the government's involved in marriage is to perpetuate and stabilize society. That's why the government, at least for the past 5,000 years until 10 minutes ago, said the marriage between a man and a woman is an elevated relationship that we need to celebrate and we need to put legal protections around.
1: Correct.
2: Because it's far more important than any other relationship. It's the foundation of civilization.
1: Yes.
2: If you don't have a family, you're not going to have a civilization. This is why it's one of the three institutions God created. The first one he created was the family. The second was the government. And the third was the church.
1: Mm-hmm.
2: And so those three institutions Christians have to be concerned with. And when we give up on the family and we just said marriage is any two people, by the way, I'd ask them why two.
1: Mm-hmm.
2: The reason it's the reason same-sex marriage kind of follows opposite-sex marriage in two is because it's borrowing from the standard, and it tries to say that those two relationships are the same. No, they're not the same. If they were the same, nobody would be asking for same-sex marriage. You would just say to them, well, it's just like opposite-sex marriage. Why don't you just marry to somebody of the opposite sex? Because they know that the relationships are different.
1: Yes.
2: Look, you treat equal things equally. You don't treat different things equally. Hmm. And same-sex behavior and opposite-sex behavior are different, so they should be treated differently. But, of course, our culture doesn't want to hear this. Our culture wants to steal a standard from God and try and make up that as the new standard. They want to say they have a right to same-sex marriage when rights only come from God. If there is no God, there are no rights. It's just one person's opinion against another person's opinion. So this is where it's contradictory. On one hand, they say marriage is whatever we want to make it. On the other hand, they'll say, oh, we have a right to same-sex marriage. You can't have it both ways.
1: Mm-hmm.
2: Either there are rights or there aren't. And if there are rights, and that means there is a God, then there is no right to same-sex marriage. Because God set us up, men and women, so we could procreate, bring forth the next generation, and ultimately make disciples of all nations.
1: I think you're giving us a model on how to engage with a person, and that is you answer a question with a question. You change the topic a bit and get it back to what it really ought to be about in the very beginning. Something I've heard you say before is one of the main reasons people don't come to faith. They don't put their faith in Christ. It's not a head problem. It's a heart problem, because you can answer their questions all day long. A lot of times they'll interrupt your answer with another question and interrupt you again because they don't really want answers to those questions. They just either want you to go away or they want you to shut up. And I think that if you persist and point them to Christ, this is what we really need to do ultimately. And you do this so beautifully in your ministry as you go out on university campuses, but also in a book that we're offering to our listeners this month titled, I Don't Have Enough Faith to Be an Atheist. And it's written by the man you just heard, Frank Turek, and also by Norman Geisler. And we'll send that to you for your gift of any size this month to help us continue to bring this ministry of a new beginning to folks literally all around the world.
0: Yeah, that's right. And we so much appreciate your partnership. 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It's a study called Things Jesus Never Said. 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
13: John Adams understood one incredibly important thing about America. America cannot endure and cannot forget that it requires freedom, endurance, and character to survive. While serving as president, Adams always remembered that America would not survive. It could not govern itself, control its own passions. Adams wrote, "Our Constitution was made only for a moral and religious people. It is wholly inadequate to the government of any other." Adams understood that self-government depended on much, much more than the document itself. It depended and was guided by faith, by virtue, by responsibility, and above all, by self-restraint. Because government can enforce laws, but it cannot create character. Our Constitution protects a free people, but our Constitution cannot create a moral people. It cannot create self-restraint. That's up to us.
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1: How long will it take you to say yes to the Lord's calling? 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
16: When Jesus calls someone into His service, He sees more than the person standing in front of Him. He sees not what we are, but what we're meant to be. Today on Insight for Living, Chuck Swindoll takes us to Galilee, where Jesus looked at rough, unpolished fishermen and saw what they'd one day become. He sees the same potential in us. It's one of the most encouraging truths in all of Scripture. And it started with a simple response. Chuck titled today's message, Saying Yes to Christ's Call.
1: Look at verse 16 of Mark 1. As he was going along by the Sea of Galilee, he saw Simon and Andrew, the brother of Simon, casting a net in the sea, for they were fishermen. These men are casting their nets. They are professional fishermen. We read that here at the end of verse 16. You may not know it, but fishing was big business back then and remained so for years in Galilee. These men knew the world of fishing. Now notice when Jesus sees them doing what they did for a living, He spoke to them. Again, if you carry a red letter edition of the Bible, you'll see red words here. Jesus said to them, follow me, follow me, and I will make you become fishers of men. All He says is, follow me. This was an enormous risk, because in order to follow Him, they would need to leave what was familiar, their source of income, the way they supported their family. He only made one promise after the command. Do you see it? I will make you become
17: fishers of men. I think Jesus was saying this: if I can trust you to follow me, you can trust me to train you. His call always has that implication. If I can trust you to follow me, then you can trust me to train you, to take care of you, to guide you, to lead you. Now, I observe how they responded, and here is a remarkable thing. Immediately, they left their nets and they followed him. Look at this next couple of men. Going on a little farther, he saw James, the son of Zebedee, and John, his brother. Now, where were they? Well, they are in the boat. In their case, they're mending nets. The others were casting. These men are sitting in their boats, and they're mending their nets. What do we read? Immediately, he called them. What was their response? They left their father, Zebedee, in the boat with the hired servants, and they went away to follow him. No reluctance. If there were questions, we don't read of them. If there was hesitation, Mark doesn't tell us about it. They simply followed him. Now, let me pause and interject a couple of thoughts that I think might be helpful before I apply all of this, because this is not a history lesson or a geography lesson. This is a spiritual direction for all of us. This is a message for every one of us. But let me mention a couple of things. First, Jesus knew much more than he promised. He told them they would become fishers of men, and he left it at that. But there was so much more he knew. He knew what that would include, the training process of those next 3.5 years. There would be times of exhilaration and celebration. There would be occasions when the scene would be so dark they wouldn't know what to do, being unable to cast out demons. They've never been around the demonic realm. They'll be in the midst of that. There'll be times of confusion. There'll be times when they're under attack, misunderstood and misrepresented, and in fact, they'll be killed for their walk with Christ. They don't know any of that. All he says, remember this, you will become fishers of men. When your direction in life is turned from the mundane nets and boats and water of your life, and it's turned toward people, and God is calling you in that direction, you are in for one surprise after another. Now, the second thing I want to mention is that Jesus saw in them much more than he revealed. Jesus saw in them much more than he revealed. Let's take Simon Peter. Peter saw himself as just a fisherman. Jesus saw other things deep within him. He saw Simon casting his net, but at the same time, he saw 3,000 souls being saved by a single sermon that Peter would deliver years ahead. He saw Peter and he saw Gentiles being added to the church. He saw Peter and he saw a man carrying a cross to Execution Hill, faithful unto death, even the death of the cross. He saw Peter and he saw a name being written down in glory, engraved with an iron pen. Now, the invitation of Jesus today. I have three searching questions that I want to linger on with you for the next few minutes, because this is, as I say, this is all about a spiritual lesson today as much as it is about the teaching of the passage of Scripture. Three searching questions. The first one is this, based on what we have just read about Peter and Andrew and James and John. Where does the Lord find you today? Where does the Lord find you today? He sees you inside and out. He knows your past as well as your future. He knows your potential, though you are probably blind to most of it. Jesus started where these men were. He saw them just where they were, and he took them to where he had in mind for them. Stay with the thought. I'll come back to it in a few moments. Where does the Lord find you today? Second question, please write it down. What's the Lord's calling in your life? Put it down just like I gave it to you. What is the Lord's calling in your life? I'm not referring necessarily to a geographical move, though it may include that. I'm not saying that you need to get into some form of occupation that's different than what you're in, though you may. Here's what I'm interested in. Do you have a reason for being? Put another way, do you have a focused sense of purpose? Or do you just sort of take one day from one dawn to the next, after another day, after another day? Do you have a focused sense of purpose? For these four men, did you get the sense of purpose? You're going to become fishers of men. Once that commanding calling arrested their attention, they lost virtually all interest in fishing. Rarely do you find them returning to the sea, except in the mission of the Lord at sea. They left it, and they truly left it behind them. It was no longer their reason for existence. What's the Lord's calling in your life? What purpose has He given you that transcends occupation? It transcends your age. It transcends your familiar world. Here's the third one, and it's the one that stings. How long will it take you to say yes? How long will it take you to say yes to the Lord's calling? Now, I want to speak to some of you who are the insecure type. You're waiting until all of your questions are answered. You're weighing all the options. Trust me, don't waste your time. You'll never say yes, because you'll never get all those questions answered. If you're a perfectionist, the Lord's got His work cut out for you, because it'll take you a long time to get through all the perfectionistic details of every part of the future being worked out ahead of time. Same thing for risks. If you're wanting all the risks removed before you tolerate the thought of yes, you're doomed to a perpetual no. If you're willing to take Him at His word and trust Him to lead you just as He trusts you to follow Him, then your answer is not only yes, it can be today an immediate yes. An immediate yes. Now, why would I say that? Because I know what I'm talking about today. And because I know my story better than yours, I'm going to have to ask you to please listen to my story. And I give you mine because it's the one I know the most details about. I was casting nets and mending nets and working the boats and familiar with the sea in a ministry for almost 25 years. I'd reached the ripe age of 59. Some of you are retired before you're 59, but not me. I was engaged in this. It was fulfilling. It was exciting. Everything was rolling along great. And the Lord came along. It wasn't the Sea of Galilee. It was a phone call that came from Dallas to California. And on the other end of the line were two men I knew very well, the president of Dallas Seminary and the chairman of the board at that time, Jack Turpin. Jack and Don Campbell, together on the line, called me. My first thought was, uh-oh. Maybe they know something I don't know. They said, we'd like you to consider being the next president of Dallas Seminary. My response, in great faith, was hilarious laughter. You have got to be kidding. I almost said, what are you guys smoking? But I didn't say that. I was tempted, but I didn't say that. You can't be serious. Oh, yeah, we are. Look, come on, you guys. Let me give you the name of five or six qualified people, okay? Let's go there rather than waste your time with me. Hey, I got nets, I got boats, I got sea, I got fish. Everything's going great here. Why in the world would I even think of, well, we'd like you to think, but no, actually, I don't even need to think about it. I know. Well, would you pray about it? Did you hear the breaks? That's always a great question to ask when you feel resistance. Well, will you pray about it? What preacher on earth would say, no, I am not going to pray. So I say, okay. So at supper time, I'm sitting there at supper, still sort of chuckling to myself. I haven't started praying much. And I say to Cynthia at Wet Supper, I say, you will never guess what happened today. And she said, what? I said, I got a phone call from Don Campbell and Jack Turpin from Dallas Seminary. Don has resigned, and a year from now, he's going to retire from that role, and they want a new president, and they've asked me, of all things. She didn't laugh. Okay, at that point, I know I'm going to kind of get in deep in this situation. Because I have learned that the voice of the Holy Spirit sounds a lot like the voice of Cynthia. I've just learned that. I just learned it. Just amazing. How did I learn that? She told me that. So I laugh at her. She says, I don't think that's a silly idea. I think you ought to think about it. Are you kidding? Our family is here. Our home is here. It's almost all paid for. We know we got the ministry. I know that. I think you ought to consider it. Oh, my, honey, come on. So we slept on it next morning. First thing I heard, I think you ought to consider that. Honey, I can't wait to tell them no. So she says, have you prayed about it? So now I got to start praying. Not that I've got to start praying, but you know what I mean. So I go to the Lord in prayer. And while I'm praying, I'm thinking of 6 or 8 other guys that could do the job. So I pray for the Lord to guide me to recommending someone who's qualified to do that job because I'm not the one. I mean, I have no reason to be the one. I got it made where I am, if you will. And that's not a good way to put it, but you know what I mean. Everything's familiar. I mean, I even knew the freeways. I knew all around there. I mean, I had great friends, all my family. Everything was going great. So they had the audacity to call back. And I said, I've got the names of about 5 or 6, and they wouldn't even listen to the names. Would you consider? And I won't even bore you with the process. But it was a call. It broke all the rules of what you would call logic. But you see, the Lord's will isn't necessarily humanly logical. Will you remember I said that? We all like logic. We like 1 + 1 = 2. With Jesus, it's 1 + 1 = 15.5.7 or something like that. And you go, what? So I tolerated the thought. All right, I'll be on the search committee. I was on the board, so I'll serve on the search committee. So they reluctantly said, okay, it's good. So we sent out questionnaires all over the country. Send back those you think would be the right choice. I know that Don Campbell and Jack Turpin wrote all those people ahead of time because my name was on the top of those lists. One list after another, after another, after another. I resigned from the search committee, and I then really did begin to pray. I was 59 years old. In that period of time, I come to the seminary, and nobody laughs me off the stage. It's amazing. All these bright men and women in the faculty, and I realize they don't need another scholar, because I'm not a scholar, but I'm a shepherd. And they had the foresight to know that at that time in the school's history, the school needed a shepherd. I didn't know that. And I don't know that they would have articulated it like that, but it kind of began to dawn on me. And while I'm there, I'm thinking, you know, now that I'm here, since I'm a preacher, and Cynthia helped me understand, you know, there's these 40 languages going to work on Dallas Seminary campus, and we could use them in our Insight for Living ministry as translators. I mean, it makes sense. And it did. And so I go, and while I'm there, I'm getting acquainted with a lot of these guys, and I'm thinking, you know what? We got to have a laboratory where they can learn what a church is about. Maybe I ought to start a church. How do you start a church? Well, I don't know. So how do you find the place to start one? You pin a tail on a geographical donkey? Frisco. Frisco. That's where I used to come to hunt dove. Frisco. So I thought, well, we'll at least have a Bible class. Some Bible class. And before I knew it, a church was formed. Now, looking back, did God know what he was doing? What's the answer? Yes. Say it again. Yes. get used to saying it. Because you say, what a great story, Chuck. This isn't about me. Don't think this is about my story. This is your story. This is their story. They turned the world upside down because they said yes. They were the spokesmen for the cause of Christ as they learned to fish for men and women. To this day, we know the names. Rock structures are named the 12 apostles. It's amazing, these simple fishermen who had had no training, and they were Galileans except for the only one bright one among them, Judas. And God used them to turn the whole tide around. Oz Guinness, in a book called The Call. Don't miss a word. Released from what was not me, my discovery of my calling enabled me to find what I was. God's call has become a sure beacon ahead of me and a blazing fire within me. Keep listening. Follow me, Jesus said 2,000 years ago, and he changed the course of history. That is why calling provides the Archimedean point by which faith moves the world. Answering the call is the way to find and fulfill the central purpose of your life. Answering the call is the way to find and fulfill the central purpose of your life. Do you have a reason for being? A focused sense of purpose in your life, or is your life the product of shifting resolutions? Do you want to go beyond success to significance? Have you come to realize that self-reliance always falls short and provides no answer in the end? Listen to Jesus of Nazareth answer his call. And if I knew what it was, I promise you I would stay all afternoon at the door and tell each one of you what that call is. And then I would say, now commit yourself to doing it. Say yes. But I don't know what it is. I got a full-time job taking care of this guy. So I can't tell you what your call is. You have to determine that. I know this. I'd have never picked Peter. I mean, all Andrew did was just bring people to Jesus. That's all he needed to do. James and John, sons of thunder, with a temper like theirs, would you have chosen? No. You wouldn't have hired any of the 12. Well, maybe Judas. But he's bright. So don't give me the line that, well, I'm not really qualified. I mean, I've been there. Well, you don't understand, Chuck. I mean, we've got a whole family. I've been there. Well, you don't realize, Chuck, I got to take care of my, I'm deep in debt. I've been there. You want all those questions answered, you're doomed to a perpetual no. You need to practice yes. So let's start right now. Yes. Okay? Yes. Some of you, your face doesn't know it yet. Here we go again. Yes. We're almost there. Here again. Yes. One more time. Yes. Good for you. Don't you forget this when we don't see each other for the next few days, okay? Don't you forget that. Yes. Okay. Thank you, Father, for your patience with me in this journey that I would never have even imagined. Maybe it was for no other reason aside from the chance today to declare how great it has been to walk with you and to trust you and to see you open doors I would never have known would open, and to pave the way for a ministry I could not have even envisioned, and to use me in the life of young men learning to preach, young women learning to minister. Oh, Lord, what a privilege. And now in this church, this enviable place of ministry, how faithful you are. May this yes be a ringing word in our ears and hearts this coming week. May we look for a reason to say yes. May we think yes.
18: May we listen with yes on our lips. Hear us today, our Father, in all of our needs and all of our circumstances. Our answer is yes. Yes. You can trust us to follow you because we are going to trust you to train and lead us. And this enormous yes ringing in our hearts, we commit now this time to you in the name of Jesus, who himself said yes to fulfill a mission that no one could have ever imagined. In his name we pray, and everyone said, amen.
19: May that little word yes keep ringing in your heart this week. When the Lord calls, we don't have to have every question answered before we respond. We can trust him and follow because he can be trusted to lead us. This is Insight for Living. 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
5: 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Throughout God's Word, we see that faithfulness in His enduring promises to the people of Israel. Those promises didn't disappear with the passing of time. God is still faithful, His word still stands, and His people still matter. That truth is at the heart of the International Fellowship of Christians and Jews. For more than 40 years, the fellowship has brought Christians and Jews together through a shared commitment to faith, compassion, and standing with one another. 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
14: This is actually a fun message, John, that Tricia's going to share with us, but it has a serious point that I know you'll appreciate too. And for the sake of time, I'm going to quickly recap how she opened this presentation, and then we'll let Tricia share some very vivid stories. Tricia explained that in the New Testament book of Acts, the Apostle Paul had a vision of Jesus Christ on the road to Damascus, a vision that converted him from a persecutor of Christ's followers to an evangelist to the Gentile world. He'd been an extremely devout Jew, and now he would be taking the gospel to the very group that the Jews despised. So Jesus himself changed Paul from being one of the top rule followers in the Jewish world to the top rule breaker for the benefit of the Gentiles. And that's why the Jews persecuted Paul so ruthlessly everywhere he went. As we see in the book of Galatians, after 14 years of evangelism, God told Paul to go back to Jerusalem and meet the other leaders of the faith. The meeting went well, and the leadership endorsed the message Paul had been preaching. The one sour note came from the group called the Judaizers. They believed in Jesus, but also believed in following all of the Old Testament laws, including circumcision. And they had a hard time endorsing Paul's message of freedom from those laws through the death and resurrection of Jesus Christ, which leads us to Tricia's main point. You're either a rule follower or a rule breaker.
12: And with that backdrop, here now is Tricia Davis speaking at a women's conference at Traders Point Christian Church in Indianapolis on Focus on the Family with Jim Daly. And we're going to pick up as she turns toward her personal story.
13: In my family, I am the rule follower. My husband is the rule breaker. And so a couple years ago, I got inspired that I wanted to become a runner. I don't know. I know you're all looking at me going, Oh, and when I say I'm a runner, I'm that lady on the side of the road that you're driving past and you're borderline like, should I call 911? Should I not? I'm a very ugly runner, but I got inspired. And so I decided to run the half marathon. My husband saw how much fun I had at my first half marathon. So he's like, baby, I'm going to do this with you. And so we went shopping together. We got new shoes. We got the fanny pack, you know, that has the water bottles that we just did not know what to do with, but they look cool. And as a rule follower, I printed out the sheet of how to train. And when you train for a half marathon, you do these short runs during the week. And then on Saturday, you do what are called your long runs. So I get all my gear on. I'm all ready to go. I got my iPod going. And I wake up my husband. I'm like, baby, it's time to go. And he's like, oh. You know, it's been a long week. Why don't you just go on without me? I'll catch up with you. So 17 weeks later, he never caught up with me until it was race day. And so my husband and I, we get to the starting line, we take off. And when you train for a pace that your muscles and your body gets used to. And my husband, he's outpacing me. And ladies, I'm not competitive. But as a rule follower, I'm like, I have followed the rules, and this child is outpacing me. Oh, no, he didn't. Like, I am coming unglued. And he gets to mile 4, and this child loses his mind. He's like, yeah, baby, I am awesome. I'm amazing. I'm like, dude, we're at mile 4. He's like, I know. This is the longest I've ever ran. And so we continued to run, and with every mile, I'm just getting more and more and more bitter until God, because God is so good, he loves me so much. Mile 10 happened, and you may want to pan for this camera, guys, because my husband was running like chariots of fire, and then all of a sudden, his whole body went Hulk Hogan on him, like, his muscles just tightened, and he starts to grab his rear end. He's like, oh my gosh. He's not going, oh my gosh. He's grabbing his rear end. I'm like, don't do that. You're embarrassing me. He's like, oh my gosh. And then he falls to the floor, which is never good in a race. So people are around him, and he's just rolling, holding his backside. And then he's like, baby, you need to work my leg. And so I grab his long leg, and I'm working it back and forth. And you think, As a woman of God, I would be praying the blood of Jesus over him. Instead, I was just like, So he gets up, and he is still in so much pain, he cannot bend his legs. So all he can do is duck walk. For the last 3 miles. So he had never done this before, and my very competitive husband gets to the end of the half marathon, and those of you, well, none of you have ran the half marathon. They're grandstands with people in them. And my husband is like, oh, I am not duck walking past these people. But he doesn't tell me this. And so he just takes off. And I am just standing there like, what is my life right now, right? And so he finishes, and I'm like speechless. But God, he loves me so much. They shoot video of you when you pass over the line. And my husband, who was running like chariots of fire, thought he was out of the camera's lens. But then we got the email, and my boys and I watched it over and over and over again. Because he's running, he gets his medal, and then he duck walks his way. But as a rule follower, I was so focused on how Justin had broken the rules that I missed out on the joy that I had actually completed the race. And much like the soul Christians, us rule followers, we live in the bondage of comparison.

0: The woman who complains that she doesn't sleep through the night because of her infant. The woman who complains about her elementary school son and how they have so much homework they don't even know what to do with. The woman that complains about her teenage daughter and how she never puts gas in the car. And you would do anything to be a parent. You would do anything to hear those words, mom. And so you compare your life with her life and you think that you deserve what she has gotten. And the rule follower in you is so dead set on the comparison that it leads to this life of legalism. The friend who receives the invitation that you know did not put the hard work of love into a relationship. The husband who finishes a race that he didn't train for. I promise you I'm over it. But rule followers, we're driven by comparison. And when we are driven by comparison, we leave a life of legalism rather than a life of faith. And what happens is that legalism becomes our moral guide rather than faith in Jesus. Now, all the rule breakers in the house, you guys are like, you're like, man, I knew it paid off to be a rule breaker. Ask for permission later, baby, right? Forgiveness reigns. But here's the deal. If legalism is birthed by comparison, for many of you who are rule breakers are driven by jealousy. So you don't care how that woman got that promotion. You don't care if she got married, she has 7 kids. You don't care what she puts on social media, just as long as you get yours too. That is a rule breaker. Jealousy starts to erode your heart and you're willing to do anything it takes. It's where FOMO, not for what? What is for what? I don't even know if I'm saying it right. But FOMO and the fear of missing out has jealousy just balled you up and you start to live a life of hypocrisy. Meaning you would call yourself a Christian, but when it really comes down to it, you're willing to break the rules to get what you think you deserve. It looks like this. You're willing to gossip about that person that you feel threatened by. Because when you gossip about them and you put them down, it makes you feel better. Ouch. You surround yourself with fans rather than friends. Because fans will always say, even in your dysfunction, that you're amazing. Fans would never push back to the dark parts of your heart where they see you living one way at church and seeing you living another outside of the church. Jealousy starts to take root. And what happens is that rule breakers led by jealousy will live a life of hypocrisy over faith. Jealousy that is driven by a lie that you are not enough. That you are not enough, and you're gonna do whatever it takes to make sure everybody in the room knows that you are enough, even if it means breaking the rules. And so how do you know? Like, how do you know that you struggle with comparison? How do you know that you struggle with legalism? How do you know that jealousy just makes you a person who just lives as a hypocrite? You ask yourself these questions. Who is the one person that consumes your heart and mind? Who's the one person that consumes your heart and mind? Maybe it's a friend. Maybe it's a coworker. Maybe it's a spouse. And you're always comparing, always feeling like you need something that they have that you didn't get. Who are you constantly comparing or trying to win out over? Whose dream are you obsessing over? That you're like, man, I could be a good Christian. I could be a good Christ follower if God would just allow this dream to come to fruition. But if I go to one more Bible study where one more person tells me they're pregnant and I have been infertile now for 5 years, I'm done, God. Who do you find yourself, their dream you're obsessing over? Whose life do you find yourself striving for?
1: Whose life are you striving for? And that general dissatisfaction that Tricia's talking about is part of a journey that she's been on. She and her husband, Justin, have written a book about assessing where you're at and growing through life, and it's called One Choice Away from Change. We've got that here at the ministry, and we

0: also have a CD of this entire presentation for you to listen to again or share with a friend. 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Let's return now to Tricia Davis. In a minute, she's going to refer back to that portion of Scripture that we summarized as we opened the show from Galatians chapter 2 about the Apostle Paul meeting with the other disciples in Jerusalem.
1: But here's the deal. When you place your faith in Jesus over your life, over your dreams, over your desires, that faith gives you the confidence to cheer on others, knowing their win isn't your loss. Let me say that again. Faith gives you the confidence to cheer others on, knowing their win isn't your loss. Read what Paul says in verse 7. He's just been told that they have nothing to add to his message that he's been sharing now for over a decade. It says, instead, they saw that God had given me the responsibility of preaching the gospel to the Gentiles, just as he had given Peter the responsibility of preaching to the Jews. For the same God who worked through Peter as the apostle to the Jews also worked through me as the apostle to the Gentiles. Do you see what's going on? Peter knew to whom he was called, and he knew who had called him. Paul knew that God had given him a message to the Gentiles. Listen, God has no favorites. God loves you. He has a unique plan for you. He has set you apart to do only what you can do. Do you believe it? So surround yourself with people who will cheer you on, who will cheer you on knowing that when you win, it's not their loss. Because here's the deal. It doesn't matter how strong of your relationships. It doesn't matter how strong of a marriage you have. It doesn't matter how awesome your faith community is. This whole faith journey is hard. It's so hard. And when life is hard and uncertain, you're going to live in this tension of wanting to compare. You're going to live in this tension to feel jealousy. And when life doesn't unfold the way you think it should, you start to go back where jealousy and comparison become your God over faith in Jesus. It's not a matter of if. It's a matter of when. Look what happens in verses 12 through 13. It says, when he, talking about Peter, they've moved on to another city now. It says, when he first arrived, he ate with the Gentile believers who were not circumcised. Super important, right? He's hanging out with people that aren't obeying the Jewish law, and he's perfectly fine. But then it says, but afterwards, when some friends of James came, Peter wouldn't eat with the Gentiles anymore. This is so powerful. He was afraid of criticism from these people who insisted on the necessity of circumcision, rule following. And as a result, other Jewish believers followed Peter's hypocrisy. And even Barnabas was led astray by the hypocrisy. Peter broke the rules. How often does this happen in our churches, ladies? Where God has called us to a certain calling, and then we realize, oh, well, that girl, she ain't godly enough. I don't want people knowing that I'm hanging out with her. Maybe God has called you to a community of faith, and you're like, well, they're too godly. And we get to this place where we start to look for the approval of man rather than the approval of God, because at the core of who we are, we fight this battle of not being enough. And here's the deal. Our greatest desire is to be fully known and to be fully loved. Our greatest fear is that we will be fully known, but that we wouldn't be fully loved. And the struggle is real. And much like Peter, we choose the path of people-pleasing. There's a book called Abba's Child by Brennan Manning. It absolutely changed my life. And Brennan calls this people-pleasing the imposter. And the imposter is the person that we become. We put our faith in people and outcomes and become the person that people want us to be rather than the person that God calls us to be. And this was me. 10 years into ministry, 10 years into marriage, my husband and I, we had been in youth ministry all over the Midwest. We were in the midst of planning our first church, and y'all, every place we went, growth happened, and people came to Christ. And then 2002, we planted our first church, and I know that many of you in this room not only know my story, but you walked with me in it. But I know that many of you, you haven't heard that my rule-following heart and my rule-breaking husband started to erode not only our marriage relationship, but our relationship with God. On October 9th, 2005, my husband came home. Our church plant was thriving. We were 3 years old. We started with 12, and we were nearing topping out at like 800. We had it all. We had three beautiful kids who loved the church, who loved the Lord. So he came home after speaking on a Sunday, and I was taking a nap, because when you're a church planner, that's holy. And he woke me up, and he said, "I need to tell you something." I said, "Okay." He said, "I'm done." I'm like, "You're done with what?" He said, "I'm done with you. I'm done with ministry. I think I might be done with God. I'm so sick and tired of the rules. I'm so done. I'm having an affair. It's with your best friend, and I want out. Because life looks better without you." In that moment, that collision of faith with my rule-following heart, that he was breaking the rules, brought me to a place where life was colliding in a way that I didn't just lose my marriage over that confession. I didn't just lose my best friend. I didn't just lose my church family. I lost the only identity I had ever known as an adult. I was Trisha Davis, the pastor's wife. And with one confession, I was stripped of everything. And here's the deal. The affair gets all the attention. The affair is the bomb that I drop. But the affair was a symptom of much greater issues in our marriage. And I had to choose if I was going to choose a different narrative. Because here's the deal. If I'm going to be honest with you tonight, God was getting a good deal with me. Justin was getting a good deal with me because I was faithful. I followed the rules. I became the balanced person who balanced ministry and balanced marriage and balanced family. I worked hard for that. I worked really hard to hide my depression, to be the cheery pastor's wife that everybody needed me to be. The Bible says you'll reap what you sow. What was I weeping in this, God? See, that moment forever marked me. And although I had hit rock bottom is still solid surface to begin to stand. And I had to choose. I had to choose if I was going to trade in my need to be right, to trade in my need to control, to trade in something different for a faith in Jesus. Faith gives you an identity that goes beyond your performance. This faith in Jesus, it gives you a new identity. And it goes beyond what you can do for God, and it leads to a life of freedom. Like, it's real, you all. It's not five happy hops to a freedom-filled life. It's hard work. But when we choose to trade in the things that hinder us from placing our faith in Jesus, freedom is found. Listen to what it says in verse 19. "For when I tried to keep the law, it condemned me. So I died to the law. I stopped trying to meet all of its requirements so that I might live in God. My old self has been crucified with Christ. It is no longer I who live, but Christ who lives within me. So I live in this earthly body by trusting in the Son of God who loved me, who gave himself for me." If I could reread that, I would say, "So I lived in this earthly body trusting in the Son of God who loved you, who gave himself for you." When we choose to trade in the things that hinder us from placing our faith in Jesus, freedom is found. A faith that gives a new identity a faith that gives freedom. Justin and I, we didn't find freedom because we chose to restore our marriage. We found freedom because we placed our faith in Jesus. And it begins with the trade. When we choose to trade in the imposter of the person we think we should be or the person we think we ought to be to the person who God calls you to be, and he says, you are loved. You are chosen and you are redeemed. Will you choose it? And for my story, Justin had to trade in the lies for truth, truth that would set him free. Truth that he had hidden so long behind the lies of being sexually abused as a kid. A 10-year pornography addiction, and he believed the lie that if he told me everything, that if he was fully known, that as his wife, I would not fully loved him. But when he confessed everything, it was the first time, even rock bottom, there was truth to be had, and the truth was setting him free. And now, 11 years removed from that moment, y'all, we are walking in freedom. Our church plant isn't about coming full circle. It's about the overflow of who we are in Christ. It's a we get to. I had to choose to trade in my bitterness for forgiveness. Because forgiveness was hard. Forgiveness felt like he's just getting away with it. Forgiveness felt like he was just getting out of jail free. Then I realized that when I traded in my bitterness, I found that forgiveness resurrected what bitterness tried to destroy. Forgiveness replaced my fear and replaced my husband's shame and gave way to a life and a marriage of freedom.
0: And that's where we'll end this presentation from Tricia Davis on Focus on the Family with Jim Daly.
2: I just love Tricia's spirit, John. She's a real breath of fresh air. I think the key takeaway from her message is the word authentic. We need to follow the Lord and his calling on our life and in the most authentic way possible. We can't rely on following human rules to achieve enough points. Although, man, that is what it feels like at times, right? But resist it. That will not get you into heaven. That's the Old Testament thinking that Jesus came to fulfill as our sacrificial lamb. But when we keep our eyes on the Lord and do what he calls us to do, the rest will naturally fall into place. Mm-hmm. As Tricia said, when we put our faith in people and outcomes, we'll become the person that other people want us to be rather than the person God calls us to be.
0: And that typically doesn't work out so well.
2: No. And what a devastating illustration of that principle that Tricia experienced in her relationship with Justin. They were working so hard to build the church they planted, but almost completely lost their marriage. I think it's important to point out that not every infidelity story ends with reconciliation. Some marriages do break apart. But let me remind our listeners, if you feel like your marriage is at a crossroads, please let us help you. 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
4: 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Yohannan. He says this, "It is for those more than 2 billion souls who have not heard the good news that we must live. It is for them that we must give up the comfortable life this world offers us. For them, we must be willing to live a life that people misunderstand, willing to walk away from all that we could accumulate on this earth and be content with what the Lord gives us. While you are on this earth, make it your life's ambition to take as many souls as possible with you to heaven." 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
8: Their stories are about this emergence of knowing God and following Him. 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You can't come to church and sit and act like a Christian and go do business like a pagan and think you will qualify for the kingdom. 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
7: 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That's 855-577-2255. We're so glad you're here to listen. Today's program will complete the message we began yesterday. Here's Pastor Allen with part two of Tabernacle, Temple, Synagogues, and Churches, Full Measure of Devotion.
8: I want to know Christ and the power of His resurrection and the fellowship of sharing in His sufferings, becoming like Him in His death, and so somehow to attain to the resurrection of the dead. Wow! Not a fashionable passage. Now, you can dissect it in theological terms and hide from the implications of it, but the simple reading, an honest glance at that passage is a statement on devotion. I consider everything a loss compared to the surpassing greatness of knowing Christ Jesus my Lord. There is nothing in the influence of my life, he's saying, not my education, not my professional accomplishments, not my achievements, not my peer group, not my contact list. He said everything is but rubbish, and that's kind of a cleaned up English word. More literal, he said it's dung. You choose your euphemism. It's trash compared to the privilege and the opportunity of knowing Jesus. Personal question, we're in church, don't answer. I want you to think about it for a few days. If the people who know you, work with you, the people who spend their discretionary time with you were asked what the most valuable thing in your life was, the thing that you prized, the thing that you were most committed to, how many of them would answer without hesitation, "Oh, it's Jesus"? See, I don't think there is plan B. Now, I don't think we start there. We're birthed into the kingdom of God, and we grow and mature and develop. We're going to look at that in just a moment. But my invitation to you this morning is to, I want to break the fashion of sloppy Christianity. I want to break the fashion trends of occasionally gathering with community, of volunteering, of serving, of giving, all those components of expressions of devotion that have been diminishing for a long time now in church world. I want to suggest to you that those are essential components of giving expression to your devotion. Well, I don't have to go to church to be married. I don't have to go to church to be a Christian. Okay? Biblically, you do have to be in community to grow up. But it's really a lot like saying, you know, I don't have to go home to be married. It would help. I know, it's bucking a lot of trends, but it is very biblical. I consider everything a loss. I don't want you to feel ashamed. Whenever we present the truth so that there's an opportunity to bring life alignment with it. Does that make sense? We can't get healthier if we can't get a good diagnosis. If you don't feel well, if you're losing energy, if your effort is diminishing, if you have some pain or discomfort, you really have a very marginal chance of getting better unless you can understand the cause of that. Well, how do we arrive at a point where the salt and the light is so diminished that we are unwilling to say in the public square, we are male and female? Because the light has been so dim. Our devotion to the Lord has been small. So here's the suggestion. If that has any implication for you, just begin quietly to say to the Lord, "Lord, I would like to give you a place of prominence, the place of prominence in my life. I'm not even sure how to do that. Would you help me?" He will. He will. If you don't want to do that, tell yourself the truth. And begin to say, "Lord, I need some help with this because I don't know you well enough to care about really giving you first place. I would like your help when I want it. What I would really like is your help and your power to get my way. And I think that might not be the best, but I need help. Will you help me?" Start to be honest with the Lord. See, we have lived with so much deception, with so many lies, with so much manipulation. We have watched it over and over and over. It's been reinforced at every aspect of our lives. We have a Department of Education, but year after year, the test scores of our children plummet. So we say, "Well, it's the tests that are bad." Oh. We've lived with this so long, and it's infected our churches. So just begin to say, "Lord, if there's an adjustment in me, and if my devotion to you is smaller than it should, I would like to, I want to say with Paul, I want to know Christ and the power of his resurrection and the fellowship of sharing in his suffering, becoming like him in his death." Even Jesus was asked to lay it all on the line. And then that last phrase, it's haunting in that phrase, that somehow I might attain to the resurrection of the dead. There's no arrogance. There's no presupposition. There's no swagger. He said, "I'll do all of these things so that somehow I'll be included." Devotion to Jesus. I want to take the balance of our time, and we're going to do it really quickly. I can do it more quickly than you think. I want to talk a little bit about World Outreach Church. You know, it grew out of a home Bible study my parents had for a dozen years. When they moved to this community, my dad opened a veterinary practice and they started in our house. My bedroom was the drug room. That explains most of the questions you have. You know, it was a startup. He didn't have an office. This was a long time ago. There was a lot more latitude. We kept things in our refrigerator that most families would not put in their refrigerator. He amputated a dog's leg on the kitchen table, and again, we thought that was normal. I've told people that. I watch their faces and I think, oh, you don't do that. Okay. We did. But they opened their home to a Bible study on Thursday night and they welcomed whoever wanted to come. And it was like the island of misfit toys. This was a very different community 50 years ago and far more separated than it is today. And the people who came were from different nations and they were all different colors and in all sorts of, their lives were in different sorts of disarray. And from that, after a dozen years, the church was birthed. I was living in Oklahoma when it started and they called to tell me that they were going to meet on Sundays and be a church. And I thought, how quaint. And they called me a couple of weeks later and said, we have a name and it's World Outreach Church. There were 29 people. And they named it World Outreach Church. I didn't clap when they told me. I thought maybe they'd been to Lynchburg and been in another one of Tennessee's treasures or something. But the church began, and as we watched what God was doing through those years, it didn't change dramatically or rapidly. It's been bit by bit, year over year. But we came to understand our mission until we could articulate it. And we said, this church exists to help people become fully devoted followers of Jesus. We don't come from a single tradition or a single denomination. On a typical weekend, we represent more than 60. And so it's not about what this group prefers as their primary doctrine or primary practice of something, but it's helping everybody become a more fully devoted follower of Jesus. If you want to know what our goal is in your life, if you're newer here, that's it. We want to help you, your devotion to Jesus to grow. So, well, I've been a Christian for 52 years. Good. I hope your 53rd year shows the most dramatic growth of the whole journey. We want to stop pointing at what we were and start talking about what we're becoming. We're becoming more fully devoted followers of Jesus. I like it because it's more about outcome than it is doctrine. It's very biblical if you follow your heroes through the Bible, whether it's Abraham or Moses or Joshua or David or Esther or Mary. Their stories are about this emergence of knowing God and following Him. That's not the way we've given away our faith for decades. We focus on the entry point, conversion, salvation. I believe in that. I'm not diminishing that. But we've had this unique focus on that entry portal, and then we're kind of over it. I mean, maybe you do some discipleship class. Look, I'm not talking about a class. I'm talking about your life. You can't come to church and sit and act like a Christian and go do business like a pagan and think you will qualify for the kingdom. You can't use your discretionary time and recreate in the same way the ungodly people do and think you are qualified for the kingdom because occasionally you park your good intentions in church and say Jesus.
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8: You know, if you go to the airport, now if you go to a school, you go to a lot of public places, you have to go through a magnetometer. You know, those little metal detectors? You've been to the airport lately? Take your shoes off, your belt off, your coat off, unpack your bags. And then they're going to wand you down. Do you have any liquids? What if we had at the entry to the church, not a metal detector, but a spirit detector? We'd be having a lot of outdoor church, wouldn't we? Because pastor's not going in that building, I'm here to tell you. Walk through there and anger's blasting, lust, oh, no, I didn't like, that's not my church. Got a lot of sloppy agape, more fully devoted followers of Jesus. Take Peter, follow him through the New Testament. It's a fun exercise. Follow me, Peter, I'll make you a fisher of men. Yeah, Peter, if you want to get out of the boat, come on. Kid almost drowned that day. Spitting water, help me, Lord. Why is your faith so small? Goes to the Mount of Transfiguration. He gets invited into the inner circle. Jesus said, when we get to Jerusalem, they're going to execute me. They'll arrest me, betray me, crucify me, all. Then Peter says, no, Lord, never. Get behind me, Satan. That's kind of harsh. Peter, I prayed for you that your faith wouldn't fail. Oh, Lord, I'll never fail you. The rest of these guys, they'll probably all run, but the day of Pentecost, Peter's the one who preached. Thousands of people in the city of Jerusalem where they screamed, crucify him, respond to Peter's message and are baptized in Jerusalem. Peter and John help a lame man be healed. The whole city's stirred. The crowds are gathering to such a point they're overwhelmed. They line the streets so that when Peter walks by, his shadow falls on them and people are being healed. But you get on into Acts a little further and Peter has a vision, and God said, I need you to go to Cornelius' house, the Roman centurions. And Peter goes, well, I don't go there. And God said, you shut up. I said, go. I mean, that's the Living Bible, but that's what it says. And Peter gets there. You see, Peter understands that the Jewish people are the covenant people of God. That keeping the rules of Moses is the way to honor God and please God. And he's doing that as a Christ follower, a believer in Jesus. He's preaching sermons and thousands of people are being born again. And God sends him to a Roman soldier's home. And the events of Pentecost are duplicated. And Peter's mind is completely fried. His circuits are frozen. He locked up. You say, well, I can have to say God's no respecter of persons. He had 3 years with Jesus. He was on the Mount of Transfiguration. He walked on the water. He picked up basketfuls of scraps after they fed a multitude with a little boy's Happy Meal. He's been leading the church in Jerusalem, and God says to him, I'm going to turn what you understand about following me completely on its head. You go talk to the Romans. And I think of how we're coached in our faith. Well, I've been around church 10 years. Yeah, me too. And I'm very aware that if I don't grow and change and learn, I'm going to forfeit what God created me for. Because everything that's gone into my journey to this point is to prepare me for this point. And I will happily say with Paul, I want to know Christ and the power of his resurrection. And I say it very cautiously, but I have come to the place I'm willing to say in the fellowship of sharing in his sufferings if it's required. To become like him in his death, surrendered completely to the Lord. Because I believe that's the objective. I'm not telling you I'm there. I'm telling you it's the path I'm on. I'm inviting you to join me. That's why we exist as a community. It's why we do these things. I gave you our purpose. There's four statements to attract and lead people to a personal relationship with Jesus. Any church that's a legitimate church, if somebody knocked on the door and said, I would like to be a Christ follower, should be able to close the deal. If they can't close that deal, they should close their doors. That's not a church. That's something else. If they say, well, there's many ways to God. Jesus isn't, so, that's not a church. That's something else. Or it's not a true one. But the first half of that is a little different, to attract people to Jesus. We have said as a community of faith that we are committed to not just telling people that have raised their hand and said, oh no, I want to follow Jesus. We will engage in behaviors and activities and expenditures and all sorts of things to help people get to know Jesus. This is who he is. This is who we are. We're not going to hide in our building. Easter's coming. We're going to give you mugs next weekend. So you can say to somebody else, why don't you join me for an Easter service? You'll know somebody. There'll be a few people there, but you'll know somebody. You can come sit with me. We put up an ice rink in November and December when the kids are out of school. And we say to people, you can come to our campus at no charge and the church will serve you. People will help you with their skates. There'll be people there to regulate to be sure it stays a safe environment, that there's not too many people on the ice. We'll make some hot chocolate for you. Why would we do that? Well, you're just trying to grow the church. You want their money? No, if we wanted their money, we would charge them. We'd charge them a third of what Opryland charges. We'd still be a huge bargain. We've done all sorts of things through the years. It hasn't always been a big church. We were a tiny church. They used to have a street festival on East Main. They moved it to Cannonsburg, but they'd close East Main Street and you could put up a little booth. There really wasn't a church event. There were all sorts of things from the community. And I took the teenagers and we put up a little puppet stage and we'd do puppet shows and give candy to the kids. It was all we had. It was all we knew to do. But we went and did it until our arms were so tired we couldn't do any more puppet shows. We went to a Christmas parade and there were no churches in the Christmas parade. We thought, well, Jesus probably ought to go to the Christmas parade. We were a little bitty church, so we started doing whatever we could do, and it was pretty humble. The darkness we see is not new. We had to stop putting Mary and Joseph in the Christmas parade in this community because the comments to Mary were so vile, we wouldn't allow it. How long is the church going to be quiet, folks? It's not that we don't know this. We said, well, we're born again. We're saved. We're converted. It doesn't matter if ungodliness rules. Yes, it does. To lead and attract people to a personal relationship with Jesus. The second was to encourage Christians to consecrate themselves to God's purpose. Consecrate is an old fancy word. Just means to set yourself apart. You were birthed into the kingdom of God. Jesus gave his life so that you and I as Christ followers could give our lives back to him. That's not like for special Christians. That's the deal. We have to learn that. We grow in that. That's not automatic or intuitive. To provide a climate in which worship and personal spiritual growth can occur. I'm not talking about music styles. We should be able to worship the Lord with a kazoo. Worship is an attitude. It's not about music. We've messed this way up. We can have the right, we can have talented musicians and talented vocalists and the right words, and it'd be way carnal. It starts in our heart. We want to learn to worship the Lord. We're committed to that. I'm not suggesting we do it right or the best or the only way, but we want to grow spiritually. We do not want to remain stagnant. We want to equip believers for ministry in our community and around the earth. So, well, nobody's equipping me. I want to be equipped. Nobody's equipping me. Let me help. Start with the Bible reading. Do the daily devotional. Serve whenever an opportunity is presented. Learn to give of your time, your talent, and your stuff. Get involved in a small group so you lose your anonymity and somebody knows who you are and knows what it's like to sit with you on a regular basis. Those are all equipping opportunities available to all of us. Well, they're not the ones I want. Okay. Well, there are some others. Well, I don't find that serving the Lord is like a buffet where I can choose commandments 1, 3, and 7. I have to take the truth as it's presented to me. I have to begin to develop a full measure of devotion. And that's my invitation to you today. What I love about it is it doesn't matter about your age or your life stage or your season or your IQ or your income level. We can all say today, I would like to be more devoted to the Lordship of Jesus than I've ever been. And that's my invitation. I'm grateful for your backgrounds, the different churches and the things you've learned and the things you've been taught to celebrate. There's great strength in that. I don't think it's a weakness. But at the heart of all of it, is I want to be fully devoted to Jesus. I count everything a loss compared to the greatness of knowing him. He's changed my life for time and eternity. I've oriented my whole life around him. It isn't perfect. It's broken and fractured, but I'm still in progress. How would you like to do that today? If you would, stand with me. If you're at home, you can stand too. Put down that cinnamon roll. If you're not done yet, that's who we want to be as a community. I understand not every church will say the same things. I don't think they should. We can be different. We can reflect different commitments, different objectives. We can have different passions. We're not here representing Jesus competitively. We're trying to do it faithfully. What it means to be a church in Murfreesboro is dramatically different than what it means to be a church in Iraq. We want to be faithful where God has placed us, in the midst of the circumstance he's given us. Amen?
9: Amen.
8: Let's pray. Father, I thank you that you called this place into existence. Lord, I don't believe it began in the hearts of men and women. I believe it began in your heart, and that you called us into existence, and you have shaped us through the years and the decades and every expression, Lord, and every configuration, through all the changes, the people you have gathered and the lives who have been transformed, the children who have learned and grown and had children of their own. Lord, we thank you for it. But we stand in your presence today with a desire to honor you. Lord, when we evaluate ourselves and we look at our lives and the achievements and the accomplishments and the things accumulated and the dreams we hold and the aspirations that we pursue, Father, our desire is to give you first place. Forgive us when we have failed to do that. Lord, whether we were distracted or ill-informed or unaware, or we thought perhaps it was unnecessary, Lord, for whatever reason, today we come in humility to acknowledge our reality, and Holy Spirit, to ask for your help. If there's any harmful thing in us, help us to see it. Look upon us with your favor and mercy, and let the truth be shouted from the housetops until it transforms our lives and our homes and our schools and our communities and our nation. In Jesus' name, amen. Hallelujah. God bless you.
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4: Good morning. I'm Celeste Montague. Coming up next at 8:30, it's Pathway to Victory with Dr. Robert Jeffress. I was at a prayer meeting just a couple of nights ago, and we were praying for missionaries at our church. 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
16: But first of all, I want to talk for a moment about the need for physical healing. I don't think I have to make that point too long today. I think we all understand that. Did you know, according to the Global Wellness Institute, the United States is the largest consumer of wellness care? We spend $1.8 trillion a year in either trying to prevent illness or trying to heal illness.
17: Welcome to Pathway to Victory with author and pastor, Dr. Robert Jeffress. Most of us do everything we can to stay well. And when illness comes anyway, we pray for strength and wisdom. But how often do we simply pray for healing? Today on Pathway to Victory, Dr. Robert Jeffress shares what the Bible says about miraculous healing and considers whether God still heals today. But first, let's take a moment to hear some important ministry updates.
18: Thanks, David, and welcome again to Pathway to Victory. 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In the busyness of life, it can be almost impossible to hear the voice of God. That's why I want to personally invite you to join me on the Pathway to Victory Journeys of Paul Mediterranean Cruise. Imagine encountering God in the very places where biblical history was written. Imagine walking where Paul walked and sailing where he sailed. This isn't just a vacation. It's an invitation to hear from God in a way you never have before. Reserve your spot today at ptv.org. While few subjects stir up more confusion than the topic of miraculous healing, in today's world, do we really find blind men who suddenly see or paralyzed people who get up and walk? Does God still heal like that? These are important questions, and they deserve clear, biblical answers. That's exactly what today's message is all about. I want to cut through the confusion and show you what Scripture actually teaches. And stay with me toward the end of today's program, because I want to send you my brand new hardcover book called Divine Invasions. It's yours when you give a generous gift to support the ministry of Pathway to Victory. More details later. Right now, let's open our Bibles and consider what God's Word says about today's topic, miracles of healing.
16: Do you believe in divine healing? I do. I've experienced it. When I was 15 years old, a sophomore in high school, I was going on a mission trip to Puerto Rico. About 2 weeks before we left, I lost all the feeling in my right arm. My parents took me to a neurologist. They couldn't find anything wrong. They said there's no reason I couldn't go on the trip, which I did. And after several days there, one evening, I felt impressed to ask God for healing. And I cried out to Him, asking Him to bring the feeling back in my arm. I went to sleep and was awakened shortly with the sensation that the feeling was back in my arm. The next morning, I called back to our home here in Dallas, and my dad answered the phone. I told him what had happened. And of course, he was excited about it. He told me that while I was gone, my mom had gone into the hospital for a minor procedure and encouraged me to call her in her hospital room. I did. And after I told her what had happened, she said, "No, what time was that last night?" And I told her. And she said that that night, while she was in the hospital, our pastor, Dr. Criswell, had come by to visit her in the hospital. And she said, "Oh, Pastor, would you please pray for Robert?" And she told him what was happening. And they had a prayer that night together for me. And when we looked at the time zone change and so forth, it was exactly at the time that I awakened with the feeling back in my arm. I believe it was a miracle. As I've said often, quoting Dr. Criswell, I don't believe in faith healers, but I believe in faith healing. Amazingly, many people believe in neither. They don't believe in faith healers, understandably, but they don't believe that God heals in today's world. I came across an article by our friend Lee Strobel, and he made the point that most American evangelicals have relegated healing and miracles to another time, biblical times, or to another place in third world countries. But they have a hard time believing God heals here and now. And you see that, Strobel says, in the way most Christians pray about illness. When they're facing an illness or they're facing the illness of a loved one, how do most people pray? They pray for encouragement for the person who's sick. They pray for strengthening. They pray that the doctors would have wisdom. They pray that the surgeon would have skill in the operation. They pray for everything except for healing. Why don't we pray for healing? Well, that's what we're going to talk about today. Why we should pray for healing and how we pray for healing as we continue our series, Divine Invasions, Experiencing Miracles in Your Life Today. Now, first of all, I want to talk for a moment about the need for physical healing. I don't think I have to make that point too long today. I think we all understand that. Did you know, according to the Global Wellness Institute, the United States is the largest consumer of wellness care, of physical care? We spend $1.8 trillion a year in either trying to prevent illness or trying to heal illness. That's what we're trying to do, trying to delay the inevitable aging and illness that comes, or at least trying to deal with it. When I think about that, I think about a couple in Florida, Jacob and Rebecca. Jacob was 92 years old. Rebecca was 89 years old. And they decided they wanted to get married. And so they were walking down the street discussing their upcoming wedding ceremony. And when they came to a drugstore, they walked in and Jacob struck up a conversation with the pharmacist. He explained that he and his girlfriend were about to get married. He said, "Congratulations, that's wonderful." Jacob said, "Well, I want to check out a few things. Do you all sell heart medicine here?" He said, "Yes, we have heart medicine." "Medicine for circulation problems?" "Yes, we've got that too." "What about rheumatism, arthritis? Do you have pills for that?" "Yes, we've got that here." "How about walkers and wheelchairs?" The pharmacist said, "All sizes, all shapes, we've got those." Jacob said, "Great, we'll use this store for our wedding registry." Now, We laugh, it's better than crying, isn't it? But the truth is, we're all going to be there one day when we need that kind of medicine. Why is that? You know, in Ecclesiastes chapter 12, turn there for a moment. Ecclesiastes chapter 12, I think you'll find this interesting. All of us know verse 1. Remember your Creator in the days of your youth, before the days approach when you will say, I have no delight in them. But notice what he says about that. Verse 2. Remember your Creator in the youth before the sun and the light, the moon and the stars are darkened. That's a reference to the diminishing of mental capacity, perhaps dementia. And goes on in

arose. All the daughters, verse 7, all the daughters of song will sing softly, suggests losing control over our voice, have a weakened voice. Next he says, and men are afraid of a high place and of terrors in the road, refers to that fear of falling. The almond tree blossoms. That's a very nice way of saying the hair is graying, but that's what the picture is. The grasshopper drags himself along is the image of walking slowly. The caperberry is ineffective. Now, I had to look that up. Do you know what a caperberry is? It was an ancient aphrodisiac for the loss of, well, you get the picture. Young children in the room, I won't go there too much. But the whole point is, this is what happens. Now, you may be saying, this is the most depressing sermon I've ever heard. Let's just pass around the revolver and end it all. But this is your future in Ecclesiastes 12. This is my future. Job 5:7. Remember Eliphaz, the friend of Job, who said, man is born for trouble just as the sparks rise to the sky. The fact is, we're going to have trouble, and part of the trouble we're going to deal with is illness. Why is that? Let me tell you the basic reason for illness. We live in a body with an expiration date on it. These bodies we inhabit were not meant to last forever. They were meant for a limited time use. If you've ever heard me do a funeral service before, you know I often quote 2 Corinthians 5:1. For we know that if this earthly tent, which is our house, is torn down, we have a building from God, a house not made with hands, but eternal in the heavens. Paul says our body is like a tent. Now, I don't know if you've ever spent a night in a tent before. One of the worst decisions I ever made as youth director here was to take our seniors on a senior trip, and I got the idea it'd be great to go on a camping trip and to stay on the beach at Port Aransas for a week in the month of June. It was the most miserable experience of my entire life, trying to stay in that tent for a week. You don't want to live in a tent anywhere. It's fun for a night or two, but tents were not made for permanent dwelling. That's what Paul is saying here. These bodies are just a tent that need to be folded up until we see the building that's made with God's hands and that is eternal, that will be free from sickness because it will be free from sin. That's the reason we get sick. All of us are going to experience the deterioration of our health. Well, what are we to do? Doesn't God promise healing? Does the Bible promise that we can be exempt from sickness? No, it's going to be for each one of us. And there are some people who like to try to prove the point that Christians can exempt themselves from sickness by quoting Isaiah 53, verse 5. I've heard, and you've probably heard, people of a certain persuasion says the reason Christians are sick is because of their lack of faith. There's a promise of healing that they've let go unclaimed in their life. And what is this supposed promise of healing? They quote Isaiah 53, verse 5. This is a prophecy of what Messiah would do when he came 700 years after Isaiah wrote these words. It's about the substitutionary atonement Christ would make for us. He was pierced through for our transgressions. He was crushed for our iniquities. The chastening of our well-being fell upon him. By his stripes, by his scourging, we are what? Healed. And people say, see, it's right there. See, it's right there. There is healing in the atonement. And what do we say? Oh, no, no, no, no, no, no. No healing in the atonement. It's spiritual healing, not physical healing. Haven't you heard that? That's not right. There is healing in the atonement. There is a promise that every Christian will experience physical healing. The only question is when. It's not a question of if we're going to be healed. Of course we're going to be healed. It is when we're going to be healed. We're going to be healed one day, but not today. There's a difference between the two. One day, but not today. We've looked before at the progressive state of salvation. Salvation occurs in three phases. The moment you trust in Christ as your Savior,

0: you are saved from the penalty of sin. The moment you trust in Christ, you are pronounced not guilty before God. When you're saved, you are saved from the penalty of sin. That's a one-time action. Secondly, you are being saved from the power of sin. You have the power of the Holy Spirit to clean up your life, to be free from the oppressive nature of sin. You were saved from sin. That is justification. You are being saved. That is sanctification. And one day you will be saved when you are saved from the presence of sin in your life. That's what glorification is. When we receive a brand new body from God at the rapture, we're going to receive that brand new body, and it's going to be free from sin. It's also going to be free from sickness. So is there healing in the atonement? Yes, there is healing in the atonement, not for today, but for someday. John describes that day this way in Revelation 21:4. For on that day, God will wipe away every tear from our eyes, and there shall no longer be any death or mourning or crying or pain, for the first things will have passed away. Now, what does that mean we ought to do when we get sick? Well, let's look and see what the Bible says. The Bible says there are two sets of principles we need to understand. One set of principles I call preventive principles. They're what we're to do to stay well. And then there are prescriptive principles of what we should do when we get sick. What we do to stay well, and secondly, what we do when we become sick. Let's look at those preventive principles. First of all, they are all found in the life of Jesus Christ. Did you know, from the time Jesus was 2 and the wise men came to visit him, from the time he was 2 until 30 when he began his ministry, there's nothing in the Bible that tells us about Jesus' life during that period except one instance. It's found in Luke chapter 2. Remember when he was 12 years old and he went with Mary and Joseph to the temple and got separated from them. You know that story. And Luke closes that story in Luke 2:52 with this summary of Jesus' life from 2 to 30. And Jesus kept increasing, prokopto. He kept moving forward in four areas. In wisdom, that's his intellectual development. In stature, we'll talk about that in a moment. In favor with God, that's his spiritual life, his relationship with his Father. And in favor with man, that is socially. He grew spiritually, socially, intellectually, and then that word stature. That refers to his physical development. Never forget, Jesus was fully God, yes, but he was also fully human. And he had the same needs physically that you and I have because he inhabited a human body. So what did Jesus do to have a healthy life? What did he do to steward this body that his Father had given him? Four principles. Number one, when Jesus was hungry, he ate. Food is not a sin in the right proportion. It's not a sin, it's a necessity. And Jesus ate in Mark chapter 11. Remember, he was hungry. What did he do? He wanted a fig. He went to the fig tree. In Luke 24:41, remember when Jesus was in his resurrected body on the road to Emmaus and he sat down to fellowship with his disciples? They wanted to get into the theological discussion. He said, we'll get to that in a moment. I'm hungry. Do you have something to eat? Jesus ate in his resurrected body. And praise God, we will too. That's part of the new bodies we'll have. We'll be hungry and we'll be able to eat. When Jesus was hungry, he ate. Secondly, when Jesus was thirsty, he drank. The Bible says he had the cup at the Last Supper, Matthew 26. At the crucifixion, remember, he was thirsty and he called for something to drink. Luke chapter 7 says Jesus drank in social settings. And yes, let's be honest, Jesus did not drink Welch's grape juice. He drank wine. Now, a lot of people have trouble with that. I think about the story of an elderly woman in a little Baptist church, Ms. Jones. She was a teetotaler, and she preached abstinence. And one day, somebody came up and said very carefully to her, well, Ms. Jones, you know that Jesus drank, don't you? She said, yes, and he's always been a disappointment to me because of it. Well, he did drink, but he didn't get drunk. And by the way, what he drank, the wine, it was fermented, but it was much more diluted than the wine we have today. I mean, that's just a fact of the customs. Wine was much more diluted. And what we, not me, but you may drink, what others may drink, and liquor, that's what the Bible calls hard drink, that we're to abstain from, not for sinful reasons, but to be good stewards of our body. You know, more and more young adults are choosing to abstain from alcohol today for health reasons. They realize what it does to the body. But the point is, Jesus did drink when he was thirsty. Thirdly, when Jesus was tired, he slept. He needed sleep. We do too. Remember in Luke chapter 8, when he was in the boat going over to the other side of the lake, he fell asleep because of the rocking of the ship. And finally, when Jesus was under pressure, he retreated. He had times when he got away from his ministry and his work. He spent time with his heavenly Father alone. He recharged himself physically, emotionally, spiritually. He stopped working. Jesus observed the Sabbath, not because it did something for God, but because it did something for him. The Sabbath, one day that you don't work, was God's gift to mankind. It wasn't for God's benefit, it's for ours. That word Sabbath, Shabbat, means to cease, to desist from any kind of work at all. You know, God spent 6 days creating the universe that we know. It says on the seventh day, he rested. Why? Not because he was worn out. Oh, whew, this creation stuff just wears me out. I need to take a break. That wasn't God. God doesn't get tired. But he was trying to teach us an important principle. We're to work 6 days, but take one day off a week. And when Jesus was under pressure, he retreated. Those are the preventive principles for maintaining your health. But there are also prescriptive principles. You can do all of those things, yet you're going to get sick. Now, when we talk about illness, we need to understand there are three categories of illness in the Bible. First of all, there is sickness that leads to death. Some sickness serves the purpose of causing us to die. You say, that sounds strange. Well, think about it. If we didn't get sick, we would never die. If we never died, we'd never get to exchange these old bodies for a new body. Sickness is sometimes the way that God brings about our new bodies. In John 11:4, Jesus was talking about Lazarus. You know, he was sick, he died, but Jesus said in John 11:4, this sickness is not to end in death, but for the glory of God, so that the Son of God might be glorified. In other words, he said to Lazarus' sisters, I know he's sick, but this is not a sickness unto death. There's another reason Lazarus is sick, so that I can heal him and God can get the glory. But there is some sickness that leads to death. Now, this is the reason I don't get real excited about testimonies of healing, because as wonderful as those testimonies are, even what I experienced with my arm, the fact is one day we are going to get sick and we are going to die. One day, unless, you know, I get smashed up on the tollway, I'm going to find out that I've got a case that's incurable of something. And that's why we shouldn't put too much stock in physical healing. Healing that we experience is temporary until we experience our ultimate healing, our new body. I don't want you to miss what I just said, because it's the very heart of today's message. Yes, God still heals. I believe that with all my heart. But every healing we experience in this life is temporary. The real hope isn't a body that never gets sick again down here. It's the promise of a resurrected body that will never break down, never age, and never die. That's the ultimate healing God has waiting for every one of his children. And friend, when you get hold of that truth, everything changes. You can face a frightening diagnosis without despair. You can pray boldly for healing and still rest in God's goodness if the answer isn't what you hoped. That's exactly why I wrote my brand new book, Divine Invasions. Experience God's miracles in your life today. If you've ever wrestled with unanswered prayer, if you've wondered where God is in the middle of your pain, this book will meet you right there and anchor your hope in something that can never be taken from you. My book is yours. When you give a generous gift to support the ministry of Pathway to Victory, and thank you for your gift, because your generosity truly makes a difference. You're allowing Pathway to Victory to reach the person who's been handed a distorted picture of God. They've been taught to treat him like a rabbit's foot or a heavenly Santa Claus. Simply pull the right string, say the right words, and out comes your wish. That's not the God of the Bible. And when you give to Pathway to Victory, you help me replace that lie about God with this biblical truth. God indeed still works miracles today, but he does it in his time and on his terms. Here's David with all the details about how you can get in touch with us today.
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11: Abel acted righteously because he acted obediently to the Word of God in faith, believing the Word of God, and believing that if he came with a penitent heart, acknowledging his sin, and knowing he needed a blood sacrifice for his sin, he would be accepted.
12: 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It's history's most infamous sibling rivalry. I'm talking about Cain and Abel, the bitter feud that ended in murder. Now, you may think it's a story about the dangers of jealousy or an example of why you shouldn't reject God's counsel. But today on Grace to You, John MacArthur will show you a critical aspect of this story that you may have missed. We're continuing John's series called A Faith That Pleases God with a look at the primitive faith of Abel and how it's a model for how you and I should worship God. With that lesson now, here is John MacArthur.
11: We're going to return to our look at Hebrews chapter 11, Hebrews chapter 11, as we embark upon the study of the power of faith. Now, we look at this verse, it's just one verse, verse 4. And there are three progressive identifications here that are tied to Abel. First of all, he offered a better sacrifice. He was declared righteous by God. That's a better word than saying he was made righteous. He was actually declared righteous. There was evidence that there was more than just a declaration, but the declaration was complete as righteousness was imputed to his, credited to his account. And he then becomes a model of faith, a preacher of faith, to all who know his testimony. So we see that Abel did what God required. That's the first thing about his act of faith. He brought the right sacrifice that was required by God. This is an act of obedient faith. By faith, then, he brought a more excellent sacrifice than Cain. It was better because it was blood, and it was better because it was required as a sacrifice for sin. In a real sense, it was a picture, of course, as we all know, of the greater sacrifice that would be offered by Christ. Hebrews 12:24 says, Jesus is the mediator of a new covenant, sprinkled blood, which speaks better than the blood of Abel. The blood of Abel was the right sacrifice at the time. The blood of Christ is far superior to the blood sacrifice offered by Abel. I want you to notice also that Abel's was not just a blood sacrifice, but he brought, according to verse 4, the firstlings of his flock and their fat portions. This is long before the Mosaic law comes, and God says, I want the lamb without blemish and without spot. I want the best that you have. But from the heart, Abel, acting in obedient faith, does what God has told him to do and brings the very, very best of the animals that he has. Abel believed God, approached God on God's terms. in the divinely appointed way. On the other hand, Cain didn't do that. He didn't believe that he needed to bring a sacrifice, though it had been established by God that that was required. He thought he could approach God on his own terms. His own self-styled sacrifice could be brought, that which reflected his farming trade and skill. He didn't recognize, apparently, the need for atonement, and that's the bigger issue. He didn't recognize the need for atonement. I think that these boys knew that death and atonement and covering were required by God. I think Abel understood that he was sinful. I think Abel understood that he needed an atonement, that he needed a sacrifice, that blood needed to be shed in order to cover his sins. On the other hand, Cain didn't acknowledge his sin, didn't acknowledge the need for blood sacrifice and atonement, thought he could approach God without sacrifice, without atonement, on his own terms. Jude 11 calls this the way of Cain, the way of false religion. Cain is the first purveyor of false religion. He's the father of all false religion, invented ways to God, invented schemes to please God, and they all fail. They all fail. Cain then fails to acknowledge the fact of sin. He fails to acknowledge the need for sacrifice for sin. He fails to obey God, and consequently he is rejected. He is rejected. Verse 5, for Cain and his offering God had no regard. Absolutely no regard. He went out from God. He dwelt, tells us toward the end of the chapter, verse 16, in the land of Nod, east of Eden, out from the presence of the Lord. That's where all the people in false religion end up, out of the presence of the Lord. Takes us down to verse 6. The Lord said to Cain, who is angry, end of verse 5, we should pick that up. So Cain became very angry, angry at God, angry at his brother, and his face fell. It showed up on his countenance. In his fury, the Lord comes to him. All this may be going on right at the mercy seat, right on the eastern edge of Eden, right under the guarding cherubim and the flaming sword. And Cain shows his fury on his face. And the Lord said to Cain, why are you angry? Why has your countenance fallen? The Lord's not looking for information. He wants to hear from Cain. He wants to touch his heart. And so in verse 7, he actually extends an invitation to him. If you do well, will not your countenance be lifted up? Or if you do right, surely you will be accepted. Another way to translate that. If you do right, why don't you just do what is right? Why don't you just bring an animal sacrifice? Go to your brother, negotiate with him, purchase an animal. He may give you one. Bring that animal. God gives Cain the invitation to obey. This is the mercy seat, after all. This is an invitation to forgiveness. This is an invitation to joy. This is an invitation to life. If you do well, you'll be accepted. If you do what is right, if you do what you've been told. On the other hand, if you do not do well, if you continue in the path you're in, sin is crouching at the door, and its desire is for you, but you must master it. You either master sin and do what's right, or sin is going to eat you alive. It is crystal clear in this verse that these men knew what God required. God doesn't have to explain what they were to do. He just says, do what you know is right. There was no ignorance here. Abel's sacrifice of an animal was not some kind of accident. Cain's was not some kind of accident in which neither of them knew what God wanted. Abel acted righteously because he acted obediently to the Word of God in faith, believing the Word of God, and believing that if he came with a penitent heart, acknowledging his sin and knowing he needed a blood sacrifice for his sin, he would be accepted. Cain, on the other hand, was evil and wouldn't admit it, didn't think he needed a sacrifice for his sin, didn't believe the Word of God was important, didn't obey the Word of God, was rejected. But even at that point, it's amazing that God gives him this invitation and invites him to think it through and do what's right. Listen to 1 John 3:12. Not as Cain, who was of the evil one, and slew his brother. And for what reason did he slay him? Because his deeds were evil, and his brothers were righteous. Cain was of Satan. Cain's life was evil. His deeds were evil. And this is a reflection of the evil of his heart. Does that mean that when it says Abel was righteous in that passage, that somehow on his own he could please God? No. Relatively, he must have been a better guy. But that in itself, as I said, was not enough. He still needed to recognize his sin and need for a blood sacrifice as an atonement. I guess you could say the message was this: you're sinners. Sinners need to be covered. Sinners cannot cover themselves. God must provide the covering, and the covering will be provided by death. That is what was revealed. And so God, in His mercy, at that mercy seat, says to Cain, why don't you just do what is right? If you don't, sin, which is already like a lion crouching at the door, is going to pounce on you and destroy you. The first thing we learn about Abel is that he brought a more excellent sacrifice because it was what God required. The second thing we learn about in Hebrews 11, verse 4, is that God testified that he was righteous. God testified that he was righteous. And this is so very foundational in the gospel, because it is when we come to Christ, who is our sacrifice, when we recognize that we are sinners and that Jesus paid in full the penalty for our sin, and we embrace that by faith, we believe that and we act on that, and as it were, we come to the altar and embrace the sacrifice of Christ as our own sacrifice being offered to God, it is at that moment that God gives testimony that we are then declared righteous. And that is exactly what happened. If you can find your way all the way back to Hebrews chapter 11, just for a moment anyway, you read there that because he offered to God a better sacrifice, a more excellent sacrifice than Cain, he obtained the testimony that he was righteous. Testimony from whom? God testifying about his gifts. And this would indicate perhaps that there was more than one. God did not respect Abel for what was in Abel. God did not respect Abel because there was something personally attractive about him. God respected Abel because of his offering, because he believed God's revelation about the necessary blood sacrifice. Abel was as much a sinner as Cain. He was as liable to eternal judgment as Cain. But he believed God, he obeyed God, and that faith was counted to him for righteousness. It is the stunning foundation, isn't it, of understanding the doctrine of justification. Abel honored God, brought the right sacrifice. God honored Abel, imputed righteousness to him. But I would like to encourage you by saying, if you've put your trust not in an animal sacrifice like Abel did, because that was what God designed for them. But if you put your trust in the Lord Jesus Christ, the perfect sacrifice, God will give open testimony that you are now righteous. I love that. 2 Corinthians 5:21, He became sin for us that we might be made righteous in Him, that His righteousness might become ours, the righteousness of God in Him. So, first of all, He offered the right sacrifice. Secondly, then, He is credited with righteousness. 1 Samuel 2:30, God says, "Them that honor Me, I will honor." And what greater honor could God ever grant to anyone than to bestow upon that person His own righteousness? Again, we should be reminded of Philippians 3, I won't take time to go there, where Paul says he spent all his life trying to achieve a righteousness of his own, and then he met Christ, he embraced Christ as his substitute, as his blood sacrifice. He embraced Christ as his offering on the mercy seat on the altar, and he received a righteousness, he says, not of my own, the very righteousness of God given to me. He received witness is another way to translate that in 11:4. Affirmation from God, more than affirmation, declaration from God, proclamation from God. God affirms openly before all the hosts of heaven that righteousness has now been granted to this penitent sinner. Well, the other side of the story, of course, is Cain. Cain's given an opportunity, as I pointed out in verses 6 and 7, to do what's right. He has really no interest in doing that. God is offering him mercy. God is saying, "Cain, come again to My altar, offer the right sacrifice in obedient faith, and you will be accepted. If you don't, sin, which is crouching at your door like a beast, is going to devour you." He makes his choice. Verse 8, Cain, the NAS says, told Abel his brother, simply means talked to. He went to Abel to talk to him, and it came about when they were in the field. Time has passed, they've left this place of sacrifice, and they're in the field, that Cain rose up against Abel his brother and killed him. He said, this is the first human death, first crime, first murder. He knew exactly what he was doing. Some people have suggested, well, he didn't even know what he was doing because nobody had ever seen death. Oh yeah, they'd seen death. They had just seen death. He knew exactly what happens when you deliver a certain kind of wound to a living being because one had just been delivered at the place of sacrifice. This is not some oops, what happened here? He knew exactly what he was doing. He knew what life was and he knew what death was. He had just seen it, if not on other occasions. Cain yielded, however, to Satan. He is of the evil one, as I just read you from 1 John 3:12. So he yields to the evil one. He is of his father, the devil, who is a murderer from the beginning, John 8:44. He yields, and he knows exactly what he is doing, and he kills his brother. And the Lord steps in, and these are such familiar expressions to us. The Lord said to Cain, "Where is Abel, your brother?" And he said, "I don't know." Now he's compounded his murder with what? A lie. "I don't know. Am I my brother's keeper?" He said, "What have you done? The voice of your brother's blood is crying to Me from the ground." The most important two words in there are "to Me." God is personally, profoundly grieved, exercised, angered over this murder. And the voice of the very blood itself is crying to Him from the ground. Capital punishment has not yet been introduced. It doesn't come until chapter 9. For here, the punishment is perhaps worse. Now you're cursed from the ground. You've prided yourself on your farming, tilling of the ground, you're cursed from the ground. which has opened its mouth to receive your brother's blood from your hand. When you cultivate the ground, it will no longer yield its strength to you. In other words, you're never going to be able to farm successfully again the rest of your life. You'll never show up at another worship opportunity with any more of your own produce. You'll never have any more. You will be a vagrant and a wanderer on the earth, homeless, alone, a wanderer. And you will never get away from what is chasing you. Cain said to the Lord, "My punishment is too great to bear. Behold, you have driven me this day from the face of the ground, and from your face I will be hidden, and I will be a vagrant and a wanderer on the earth, and whoever finds me will kill me." Every rock would hide an enemy, every shadow an avenger. He would have this aimless, wandering, useless life. The sad reality here is there's no penitence. You don't hear any penitence. He just says, "My punishment's too great to bear." No sorrow for sin. Nothing like, "Is it too late? Can I come again with the right sacrifice?" There is remorse. He wants to avoid the consequences. There's remorse. There's not repentance. And so his guilt is just going to bite him and bite him and chew on him the rest of his life. And he's not going to be able to die. Verse 15, the Lord said to him, "Therefore, whoever kills Cain, vengeance will be taken on him sevenfold." Pass that around. And the Lord appointed a sign for Cain so that no one finding him would slay him. So there's a degree of mercy in this, isn't there? Because there's always the hope that along the way, somewhere, this guy would come to his senses. He's the first apostate. He's the first purveyor of false religion. Did he recognize the existence of God? Absolutely. Did he recognize the power of God? Yes. Did he recognize the sovereignty of God? Yes. Did he recognize that God was to be worshipped? Yes. Did he recognize the God of the harvest? Yes. He did not recognize the God who required a blood sacrifice because he did not want to recognize his own sin. And as I said, his wickedness takes its final step in verse 16 when he goes out from the presence of the Lord, as far as we know, never to return, and settles as a wanderer in the land of Nod, east of Eden.
12: You're listening to Grace to You, the Bible teaching ministry of John MacArthur. Today we continued John MacArthur's study called A Faith That Pleases God, looking at the faith of Abel. Now, while it's always motivating to see examples of faith in Scripture, it can also be helpful to see what faith looks like in today's world. I have some letters here from people whose faith has been strengthened by Grace to You. The first one reads, "I am grateful for the MacArthur Study Bible and the MacArthur New Testament Commentary Series. The commentaries open my eyes and help me understand God's Word. John MacArthur explains the Bible in a way that helps me not only understand it better, but speak it to others and apply it in my daily life." And she signs the letter Edline. And then this letter that says, "I grew up in church, but my religious experience was mostly shaped by errant theology. It was very emotional and shallow. However, the Lord in His kindness brought me on a path of discovering the true essence of the Christian faith in 2020. He used men like John MacArthur to turn me back to the pages of Scripture, which is our first and final authority. I thank the Lord not only for John's teaching, but also for his life that has shaped me spiritually. My love and prayers are with you all." And he signs it, Sean. Well, thank you, Sean and Edline, for those encouraging letters. We praise the Lord for his work in you through John MacArthur and the ministry of Grace to You. And friend, if you have benefited from John's verse-by-verse teaching, we want to hear from you. Let us know how God is using Grace to You in your life when you get in touch today. 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
3: 9:28 coming up next at 9:30 this morning. 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
24: John Adams understood one incredibly important thing about America. America cannot endure and cannot forget that it requires freedom, endurance, and character to survive. While serving as president Adams always remembered that America would not survive. It could not govern itself, control its own passion. Adams wrote, "Our Constitution was made only for a moral and religious people. It is wholly inadequate to the government of any other." Adams understood that self-government depended on much, much more than the document itself. It depended and was guided by faith, by virtue, by responsibility, and above all, by self-restraint. Because government can enforce laws, but it cannot create character. Our Constitution protects a free people, but our Constitution cannot create a moral people. It cannot create self-restraint. That's up to us.
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0: The passionate pursuit of holiness, obedience to the Word of God in every area, is the essence of the Christian life. It is my sincere prayer that the time we spend together today in God's Word will enable all of us to walk in greater holiness and thus to live our lives more to the glory of God.
1: I'm Celeste Montague. Thank you for joining us today as we continue our study in the book of Romans, a letter that the Apostle Paul wrote to the believers at the church in Rome. Today, John brings us more of a message titled, No Condemnation for the Believer, Part 1. We'll be in Romans chapter 8 again, as John picks things up by talking about the realization that if we have placed our faith in Christ for our salvation, even the worst of circumstances cannot rob us of the comforting, powerful presence of God, the Holy Spirit, in our lives, leading us through it all. Here's John Politon.
2: When you recognize you were a sinner in need of salvation, when you recognize that miserable condition, when you recognize that the law of sin and the law of death was operated in your life, when you recognize you're a target on your way to hell, which you justly deserved, then God comes to earth and does for man in the person of Christ what man can't do for himself. And the entire gospel account, as you well know it, is what is referred to as the law of the principle that operates in the spirit of life that is in Christ Jesus. And the reason why I love this second verse, for the law of the spirit of life in Christ Jesus has set you free from the law of sin and of death. Terry's dad, my father-in-law, Russ Kaufman, as a 20-year-old young man, been a believer for not a long period of time, three years, in a dorm room at 3 o'clock in the morning at Nyack Bible College in 1937, reading his Bible on his knees, which is the way he was taught to do it, at his bedside, reading through the book of Romans in prayer, came to Romans chapter 8, verse 2, and totally transformed his life. As a matter of fact, if you ever got a letter or a note or a fax, and some of our friends here in the church knew my father-in-law and certainly did, he would always sign it Russ, or to us, he'd say Dad. And Terry can testify, he'd always put under his name Romans, R-O-M, and I would always write 8:2. He didn't do that. He's old school. He'd write 8/2. 8/2. Because that was his life verse. It was a passage from the 8th chapter of the book of Romans that totally turned his life around. You realize the Bible, as I've clearly outlined, is a very condemning book. If you think about it. It starts out at a garden. Adam, you don't eat of that tree. The day you eat of that tree, you will surely die. That's a threat. It's a threatening book. It ends with a threat. Revelation 22, verses 18 and 19, I think it is. It says what? If you add to any of the prophecies that are in this book, the plagues in this book will be added to you. If you take away from any of the truth and the prophecies that are in this book, your part in the tree of life gets taken. That's a threat. That is a threat. The Bible is a very condemning book. As a matter of fact, Romans chapter 8 starts out, there's now no condemnation for those who are in Christ Jesus. And by the time, 3 years from now, when we get to the end of it, over in verse 34, what's it say? Who's the one who condemns? Christ Jesus is he who died, yes, rather who was raised and so forth. In other words, he talks about condemnation at the start and at the end of all of this. This terrible condition, this black condition, is the black relief on which this diamond's gleam of the no condemnation in Christ. In other words, this law, this principle that it was operating in your life, once you came to know Christ, a whole new principle is operating. It's called the law of the Spirit of life in Christ Jesus, and you have it now. I love the way one commentator outlined it. He says there's a law of gravity, and the law of gravity keeps things down. You pilots know that plane sits on the ground and doesn't just fly, and nor do other objects just take off because of the law of gravity. But what happens? If you get that plane going at a certain speed, another law takes over. The law of aerodynamics takes over, and all of a sudden that plane rises and leaves the ground. Why? Because the law of aerodynamics trumps, if you will, conquers, overpowers the law of gravity in that instance. In the same way it happens in the spiritual realm. The law, the principle, if you will, of sin and death still exists in my fallen flesh. But in the spirit, the me that's me, the law of the Spirit of life in Christ Jesus sets me free from it. When? Now. Why would you hammer on this? Well, I'm hammering on it for two reasons. He said, you've taught us this before. We're going to talk about substitution. The reason why I'm hammering on it is because the text goes right through and talks about it, and I want to make sure we're all on the same page. But the other thing is this. There's a key word I keep harping on in verse 1. There is therefore now no condemnation in Christ Jesus. Spurgeon put it this way. Oh, ask God for faith to lay hold on this. Oh, for an overpowering faith that shall get the victory over doubts and fears and enable us to enjoy the liberty with which Christ has made you free, you that believe in Christ. He says, go to your beds tonight. And I would say, go out this door today. Go to your beds tonight and say, if I die in my bed, I cannot be condemned in spite of all my sin, in spite of the sin I'm committing right now in my head. I cannot be condemned. He says, should you wake the next morning, go out into the world and say, I'm not condemned. When the devil howls at you, tell him, you may accuse, but I am not condemned. And if sometimes your sins rise, in other words, if the law of sin and death that is latent in your members rears its ugly head, he says, say, I know you, but you are all gone forever. I'm not condemned. Close quote. And as we shall see, you can also say, I will not give in to you again. And you have the power in which to do so. This is the first great ministry of the Holy Spirit. He is operative in our salvation. We are set free from the law of the sin and death. You say, how does it happen?

0: And the law shows us we can't keep that standard. Why? Because we are sinners. And therefore, in our flesh, our sinfulness, our depravity, we fail. We can't keep it perfectly. We're sinners by birth. We're sinners by choice and all of that. So what he's saying is, and if you study the moral law of God and it sets all these standards, the law doesn't energize. The law doesn't indwell people. The law doesn't equip you to live a righteous life. The law just simply tells you what the standard is. You're supposed to do it. We can't because of the weakness of our flesh. He's referring to our sinful flesh. That's what it's all about in Christ coming to earth, God in human form. You see, we need to get back to this. See, why do you beat on this? We need to get back to this. Jesus didn't come to make your marriage better. Jesus didn't come to take away all your problems. Dear, dear saints of God, know this. And you, dear saints of God, who Terry and I have on our hearts in particular right now, who are going through tremendous struggles, emotional, physical, mental pain and heartache and sadness. You're genuinely born again, and you've got an eternity to live with Christ. And I don't for a moment pretend to understand even a thimbleful of God's mind and why he's chosen to allow suffering and do some of the things that he's done. The only thing I can say to you is that he loves you. He indwells you. You've got that eternal life, a permanent eternal life in you now. And there is no condemnation whatsoever.
1: 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And now, let's get back to John as he talks more about the powerful gift of the indwelling of the Holy Spirit in the life of every believer. Here's John Politon.
0: It's because our flesh is weak that God indwells us. The Holy Spirit indwells us. And the reason why I want to go through the substitution, Christ's righteousness to us, our sins on him, his impartation of eternal life in us, is because we've talked about it in the past. The text deals with it again. But I want you to see, it's God in the person of the Holy Spirit that does this. Jesus had to come to earth and live a righteous life, but Jesus' righteous life does us absolutely no good unless Jesus dies and pays the penalty for sin. And that's why it says at the end of verse 3, sending his own son in the likeness of sinful flesh, meaning in the flesh, as a human being is all that means, and as an offering for sin, he condemned, he, God the Father, condemned sin in the flesh. Meaning what? In Christ's flesh. Sin was killed forever. It was condemned forever when Christ dies on the cross. The part I want you to see is that it's the Holy Spirit of God. It's the third person of the Trinity that brings this about in your heart, in your life, and who sustains it. He goes on, verse 4, in order that, so that, why did all this happen? In order that the requirements of the law, remember, You got to keep it in every point. You violate one point, you violate it all.

0: One sin, hell forever. God is perfect, holy, righteous, demands perfection. Remember, it's not like a spoke in a bicycle wheel. Break one, the wheel still works, you're okay. No, the law is like a pane of glass. Remember, you break it in one part, you shatter the whole thing. Because God demands perfection. What's he say in Hebrews 10? Without holiness, without righteousness, it is impossible to see God. You cannot be in the presence of God unless you are perfectly right and righteous. Man can't do it. Christ did. How do I get that righteousness? The Holy Spirit takes his righteous life and doesn't just credit it to our account. He imparts life in us so that we can obey the law as we yield to the promptings of the Spirit. He goes on. In order that, verse 4, the requirements of the law, what's that? Perfect morality, might be fulfilled in us. In us. Us, we, who do not, now here's some key words that I want you to circle. Who do not walk, circle that word, according to, circle the phrase according to. Who do not walk according to the flesh, but walk by implication according to the Spirit. Verse 5, I want you to circle one more. For those who are, there's our phrase according to again, the flesh set their circle mind on the things of the flesh. But those who are, there's our phrase again, according to the Spirit, the things of the Spirit. Now, why did I want you to circle walk, and why did I want you to underscore according to in all those places, and why did I want you to underscore or circle the word mind? Because it covers every aspect of our being. There's only two groups of people in the whole world. God does not separate people by gender, by race, by skin color, by ethnicity. God separates people into two groups. Those that are in the flesh and do not know Christ and are not children of God. And those who are in the Spirit who do know Christ as Lord and Savior and are children of God. That's the only two groups there are. And what's he say? Walk according to mind, flesh, and spirit. He covers all aspects of the human condition. Walk is a word there that relates primarily to behavior. Mind is not the word you ordinarily get in Greek for mind. Nous, you've heard of maybe nouthetic counseling. It's not that. It's phroné. Phroné is the Greek word there. Okay, so what? It's talking about the mental processes, the actual process of thinking. And according to, and the King James says, after the flesh or after the Spirit. The New American Standard I'm reading from says, according to the flesh, according to the Spirit. The phrase according to or after refers to your nature, your basic bent. And so let's put that all together. What's he saying? In order that the requirements of the law might be fulfilled in us. And now he describes us. Us, we, who, what? Do not walk our behavior according to, in accordance with a bent, if you will, a disposition towards the flesh, the fallen depravity, the old man. But walk by implication our behavior according to, in a line with a disposition, with a nature that is of what? The Spirit, spiritual matters. Verse 5, he elaborates, for those who are according to the flesh, those who are after the flesh, those who are by nature fleshy, those who have not come to know Christ, those who inner man is still the fallen, depraved old man, if you will, those who have that bent, that disposition still, they set their minds, their thinking processes are set on things of the flesh, things that are of the old nature, things that are corrupt, things that are sinful. But those who are according to the Spirit, whose minds, if you will, are according to the Spirit, are of a spiritual nature, those who are born again, the things of the Spirit. What's he saying? As a man thinketh in his heart, so is he. Your bent, your nature, if it's sinful, if it doesn't know Christ, if it's fleshy, your mind thinks on things to do to feed that flesh, the world, the lust of the flesh, and the boastful pride of life, and it ushers forth in your behavior, your actions, your speech. If you are in the Spirit, according to the Spirit, you're born again, that's that internal nature. Your mind is able to think on the things of the Spirit of God, and therefore able to act out and literally obey the things that God approves. Why go into all this? I've gone into all this because it's the Holy Spirit, God, who brings every bit of this about. And it's because of that and what he has done. That's why, again, I say it over and over again, the fact that you have a mindset that thinks, well, you do something to save yourself, totally runs contrary to all this rich truth in the Word of God. The principle of substitution, and again, why didn't Christ just come down as get born and as a 3-year-old die and pay the penalty for our sins? Why do you have to live all those years? Because God wants the righteous life he lived in perfect obedience to the law to be given to us. And it's credited to our account as this great substitutionary principle. By the way, I'll close with this. It's an old spiritual. Heard it all my life, even before I was a believer. Were you there when they crucified my Lord? Were you there when they crucified my Lord? And then it goes on and John says, oh, how it pauses me to tremble, tremble. Were you there when they crucified my Lord? Then it goes on. Were you there when they laid him in the tomb? Then it goes on. Were you there when he rose up from the grave? I used to think a poignant way of underscoring the passion of Christ. And indeed it is. But after you go through Romans 8, and we haven't gone through it all yet, of course, I hope you'll never, ever hear that song again without remembering Romans 8, 1 through 5. Because guess what? Spiritually speaking, when he died on that cross, and when they laid him in that grave, and when 3 days later he rose up, you and I were there, spiritually there. So when they say, were you there when they laid him in the grave? Were you there when he rose up from the dead? The answer is yes. Don't say it out loud. People think you're crazy. But in your mind, when you hear that spiritual, in your heart of hearts, say, thank you, Jesus. Yes. You had me on your heart. I was there. My sins, past, present, and to come, were on you. And your righteousness, at that moment, before I was ever born, is going to be placed to my account on me.
1: Our Jesus was very thorough and intentional about taking all the blame for our sins and releasing us from the condemnation of the sin nature. 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I'm Celeste Montague. 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
14: Welcome to Seculo. It is Logan Seculo. Packed show today. Going to be joined by Rick Grinnell and Jeff Balaban from ACLJ Jerusalem. It is, again, packed show. This story really caught my attention this morning because of all of the different kinds of North Korean spy attempts or, you know, kind of James Bondy kind of situations. This one could affect all of us if we're not careful enough. So much so, this caught my attention so much so, I forgot to put the hair gel in my hair. So now I got this, you know, I got whatever's going on right here. So forgive me for that. Phone lines are open at 1-800-684-3110. The FBI announced this with the DOJ that they disrupted this attempt in from North Korea. By the way, a successful attempt for a number of years where remote jobs, so think about how many remote workers there are now. Remote jobs, sometimes, you know, very easy entry level kind of positions and some higher level positions, a lot of them in middle America, Texas, Ohio, were being covertly operated by North Koreans, and money was being then funneled to potentially, the quote is, every one of these jobs is funding a stream for a nuclear and ballistic missiles program obtained with the stolen identity of an American and the trust of an American employer. So when you start looking at hiring remote workers, this is a very interesting new thing we have to keep an eye out. Because successful job interviews, laptops being operated, laptop farms being operated inside the United States, but being controlled by operatives in North Korea and having the funding, you know, essentially leapfrog and make its way to North Korea. And they sent small businesses to Fortune 500 companies. And again, with a growing variety, and a lot of this came from some, you know, direct statements from the FBI, a growing variety of identity and location tasks that were really done to where you could not tell that these people were not operating within the United States of America, including appearing on camera, participating in job interviews and meetings, verifying fraudulent identities, shipping packages, and even, get this, completing urine and fingerprint tests. I don't know how they do that. I'm not asking that question, but it is interesting that they were able to do this inside the United States. Again, that the Justice Department was able to find this out, and this was happening again over multiple years, it does make you have to think. I mean, this is some of the quotes. These schemes threaten the security of the IT systems and data of the deceived U.S. employers and leave countless victims of identity theft. But we have to look at it. They went deep in this. I think this also, you have to rethink how hacking works, how cybersecurity works, because they did not hack anything. They were let in to be a paid, happy employee, someone you may have dealt with, remote worker. How many remote workers have you not ever met in person? Plenty. I have to say, this should be a wake-up call even to our own team that hires people here. That you never know who you're really dealing with, and we have to figure out ways to be on the front lines of new cybersecurity. Thankfully, the DOJ was able to uncover this, but I don't think any of us were thinking this way, that this was even something that was not necessarily possible, but we're even thinking this way, and they are. They can think the people who want to potentially cause destruction in the United States or find out what's happening here, they are coming up with very, very high-tech and unique ways to do this. These seizures, they seized 187 computer devices in Texas. Again, computer devices that were then looking like that they were here in America, but then being controlled by outside forces. What do you think about this? Phone lines are open for you at 1-800-684-3110. One person commented, if you have 50 laptops in an apartment, that's a hint of wrongdoing. But again, they make it seem like there are plenty of ways to make it seem like they're not coming from one place. And trust me, if you want to look up how many devices you have connected to your Wi-Fi, I think you'd be pretty shocked. I am sure it's over 50 in my home. Without a doubt, it is over 50. Think about your lights, think about security systems, Ring doorbells, all those things. Phone lines are open, 1-800-684-3110. We'll be right back.
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17: 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Mike Davis and the Article 3 Project have laid out a pattern.
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17: 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Amit Shah and the Democrats promote this judicial coup just like they promoted the Russia hoax. Support Jay Feeley on November 3rd to break this Democratic judicial tyranny.
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21: John Adams understood one incredibly important thing about America. America cannot endure and cannot forget that it requires freedom, endurance, and character to survive. While serving as president, Adams always remembered that America would not survive. It could not govern itself, control its own passions. Adams wrote, "Our Constitution was made only for a moral and religious people. It is wholly inadequate to the government of any other." Adams understood that self-government depended on much, much more than the document itself. It depended and was guided by faith, by virtue, by responsibility, and above all, by self-restraint. Because government can enforce laws, but it cannot create character. Our Constitution protects a free people, but our Constitution cannot create a moral people. It cannot create self-restraint. That's up to us.
14: Again, how would you know if you hired a fake worker, if they're showing up, if they are having meetings, if they are Zooming in, if they are completing fingerprint analysis, urine analysis? How much more checking can you do? Well, we found out that, again, these remote, and they said they're primarily focused on IT workers, which tells you something of what they were targeting. But I think it probably goes well beyond that. We need to be well aware of that with any organization that is hiring remote workers. It's a new world, and there are now new schemes. But again, this scheme was successful. Hundreds and hundreds of laptops that were being essentially routed, I guess the easy way, routed and controlled by North Korea and then funded. That's the main thing. The money then was going, at least a percentage of that income, was going back to North Korea, essentially funding, you know, all the atrocities that happened there. And, you know, we talk about Iran, we talk about Russia all the time. North Korea kind of, it feels like we've pushed off. And I understand to some extent because President Trump has awkwardly had this, you know, strange, albeit probably good for us, relationship with Kim Jong-un in terms of their, you know, connection point, if you will, where it has kept us out of that conflict. But as everything else starts to bubble up, whether it is Israel with teaming up with the United States and Saudi Arabia, or whether that is what's happening in Ukraine and Russia, what's happening all over the world, what happens in Nigeria, when you start throwing in now North Korea, I understand it can be overwhelming. But I think this is one of those ones where we need to just be more aware of what's happening. Because they said these were employees at small businesses all the way up to Fortune 500 companies. You can kind of understand how it would get lost in the shuffle in a Fortune 500 company because there's just so many employees. There's so many people doing menial tasks, if you will, or working IT remotely. And that's not uncommon. IT employees typically are now working remotely. There's no reason for them to have to be always in the office. But when you talk about a small business that maybe is hiring 10 people, and they're also dealing with these same issues, And this is, again, a statement from the FBI. This is from the FBI Cybersecurity Division. This is Brett Leatherman. He said, North Korea continues to deploy remote IT workers using stolen identities to infiltrate American companies and generate revenue for the regime and its weapons program. Today, the FBI and DOJ announced a series of coordinated actions against this threat, securing charges against 14 individuals, conducting two arrests, seizing 190 devices, and executing operations at more than 40 suspected laptop farms. And where are these laptop farms? In Texas. And I believe there's also some in Ohio. Close coordination between the private sector and federal law enforcement was central to the operation. To further combat the threat, the FBI has issued a public service announcement with detailed mitigation guidelines for U.S. companies. So they're putting out PSAs to saying, be careful who you're hiring. And honestly, it's very difficult. They create fake Gmail accounts. They put a list of Gmail accounts. It's like, if you happen to, you know, get in touch with one of these, know this happened. And you know, all of this just happened a couple weeks ago, by the way. They did all these searches in late September. The FBI conducted these searches and law enforcement actions over 40 residents in Texas known to be operating laptop farms. It goes on in very, very specific detail on how this all works and how this all the funding works. And you can find all of that out. But when you hear about it, and look, a statement just came out from Kash Patel, the director of the FBI. And he said, North Korea is not going to use American companies as ATMs to bankroll its regime. 12 indictments, nearly 190 devices seized, 40 suspected laptop farms targeted across Texas. The FBI and the Justice Department are dismantling these networks and holding those responsible accountable. Outstanding coordination with CrowdStrike and our private sector partners. Again, CrowdStrike is involved in this. Largely operating in most big companies has something to do with CrowdStrike. This, to me, is a much more wild story, because it does affect you. You need to be keenly aware. Most of you work in one of these kind of organizations or companies, have a job where you're dealing with remote workers in some way. I mean, we have heard about the actual infiltration where people are working inside of companies. We understand that happens and that you could get past all of that. But this can happen in a wide, widespread way when you have such coordinated efforts and you have people posing as Americans or actually Americans who have connections to North Korea, who are then getting a, like I said, a job that's not necessarily the highest paid job, could be an entry level position, creates a funding stream for North Korea, and also creates a ton of intel and gathers a ton of intel and information in a way that is immoral, but not necessarily, I mean, of course, now it's illegal, but in a way where they did things on the up and up. Apparently, you know, perceivably, they went and got a job. It wasn't a hacking situation. They were allowed in with open arms. We need to be really careful about this. And I think we need to start looking into what cybersecurity means, like I said, in 2026, and how even the ACLJ can get involved, and how we all need to create some sort of way, maybe work with the FBI to showcase this, to make sure that your small business isn't becoming, not necessarily always, by the way, because this is what it said. It wasn't always just for intel. It's also just for funding. North Korea needs the money. They need the revenue. So how can they get American dollars into North Korea? It's a very clever way to do it. Like I said, a very spy movie way to do it. There's something oddly romantic about it in weird ways, because it's like it's this, you know, it didn't necessarily physically hurt anyone individually. Like, it wasn't like they were in there attacking people. They were getting jobs and working. There's something so, you know, storytellery about this, that it can capture your imagination, but also needs to be a big red flag and a big warning sign. And gives a little more credence to when we're talking about the world of remote workers, what that actually needs to look like. We've lived in that post-COVID world where it happens. Look, I understood. We learned that a lot of people do not need to be in the office. Some people thrive outside the office. They don't need to be in the daily lives of everyone, and sometimes they do great work. But how do you vet all of this successfully? So hopefully the FBI, the DOJ, and all this will come up with new ways. So not only just active on the post side, where they are now creating new ways that you could try to keep yourself aware, but preemptively stopping this from happening. Phone lines are open. What do you think about this? 1-800-684-3110. It can be a little scary, I'll be honest, because it's not always about cybersecurity. It could be, again, small businesses. And then also, we have to move in the next segment to our friend Rick Grinnell is going to be joining us. There's a lot happening in that world. Another investigation has been opened into Representative Omar. We're going to discuss that with him. And then later on in the show, at the same time we're dealing with these global conflicts, President Obama, speaking in Europe, I believe, just yesterday, or maybe it was earlier today, it's kind of making the rounds today, talking about his relationship with Benjamin Netanyahu, what he warned him of, and what happens with Israel, and what he then decides to, midway through, essentially blame Israel on, is shocking, really disturbing, because he does a really good job, as he always does, of starting and ending with kind of the middle ground, the nuance, and then somewhere in the middle there, Israel takes the blame to the point of an extreme nature. We're going to talk about that coming up with Jeff Balaban from ACLJ Jerusalem. So if you want to get a hold on any of those topics, I'm happy to talk about them today. 1-800-684-3110. 1-800-684-3110. I also want to encourage you, if you like this show, if you like what we do here, because look, this isn't the number one story on the news today. But I said, I think this is something that our audience needs to hear about, because it affects likely the listener of this show, the viewer of this show. Because it is not something when my, you know, heads of departments come up and say, look, we want to hire somebody, they're a remote worker. I've never thought, well, have you tried to vet them to make sure they're not infiltrating from North Korea or Iran or wherever? Like, that hasn't crossed my mind. It hasn't crossed my mind. And by the way, we do those dives. We do the social media checks. We do those kind of things. Identity, you know, obviously confirming your identity, all those kind of things, background checks. But if they have stolen identity, fake Facebook, Instagram, and you know, they look like they have a total social media life, they're doing calls with you on Zoom or whatever it may be. How do we get to that next level without, and even if they figured out a way, I'm sure, again, there's a way for them to do something in person. And then, of course, it can be siphoned off. And what if they're doing a good job? It's not like we heard a lot of people were getting fired. They were doing a good job. They were doing the job they were supposed to do at the same time, creating funding for North Korea ballistic missiles programs and obviously giving the opportunity to infiltrate Fortune 500 companies and small businesses. And this all was focused in Texas and Ohio. Now, Texas makes sense in some ways. You know, you think Texas, or I can't believe it's Texas. Texas, the IT side of Texas is huge. My son is a professional gamer, so he knows, he tells me about Texas all the time. You know, Texas is one of the best places. So I understand that that's why Texas was probably one of the hubs for this. And it's also, of course, one of the biggest states and right in the middle of the country. I want to hear from you, though. Phone lines are open, 1-800-684-3110. As we head to a break, consider supporting the ACLJ by going to aclj.org. If you thought about becoming an ACLJ champion, today's a good day to do that. That is someone that gives on a monthly basis, which is very nice. You sign up, set it and forget it, as they used to say on one of those infomercials. But of course, you can't. You don't have to forget it. We want you to be a champion. And you can cancel, of course, at any time. But I encourage you to do that. Go to, right now, aclj.org/champions and sign up. Again, we don't differentiate between champions. A champion may give $5 a month. They may give $500 a month. We know you're dedicating a portion of your income to supporting our work. And I know that that is not easy right now. I know that's a tank of gas or more to do, or a gallon of gas, you know, for in so many states right now. So when you do that, know how much we really appreciate it. Go to aclj.org. We'll be back in just a minute with Rick Grinnell.
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14: Welcome back to Secula. Rick Rennell's joining us now live. Rick, I mean, we just touched on a couple different topics. We started the show talking about the fact that this FBI, you know, raid that got hundreds of devices, to find out, you know, these laptops that were all seized because we were accidentally in small businesses and Fortune 500 companies hiring North Korean, you know, infiltrates in many different ways through remote work, which I think has to change the way we look at that. But at the same time, also, we have another what looks to be investigation into Ilhan Omar happening right now, facing maybe another probe. Again, someone who has been no love lost between maybe the current administration and Ilhan Omar. And of course, the president said he had no idea about the raid. Vice President Vance said the same thing. But both of them, of course, acknowledged the fact that she has been steeped in controversy the entire time. So no one seems to be super shocked that this is to happen right now. And of course, it happens on the heels of right before the midterm elections. And there's going to be political uproar from that. But I wanted to first get your thoughts on this, not only the raid that happened, but of course, now knowing that there is now the financial side looking like beyond the immigration status from decades ago.
23: Look, I think that there's been smoke from the immigration issues around Ilhan Omar for quite a long time. And the Biden administration should have looked into this when the allegations started coming out, clearly pointing to the fact that she's lied about her status and coming in. And we should probably drop back here for a second and just say that, you know, hundreds of millions of people around the world want to become U.S. citizens. They're all trying to get into the United States. And sometimes we have situations where we need to look further and see that you know, there are rumors or business associates are pushing innuendos about certain people. And that's why we have the State Department and DHS to look at the facts and to decide who gets a visa and ultimately green card or immigration status that becomes an American citizen. And so I think that we should first start with the fact that we're extremely generous with our visas and our immigration and citizenship. We are extremely generous, but we want to take the lessons from Europe that we must also have a rigorous vetting process. And I think the fact is that when Joe Biden was in the office, when Barack Obama was in office, the vetting process was not good. And we were forced to rush people in because we had a bleeding heart. And I think Angela Merkel will tell you that that's not a good idea, just to let your heart decide who comes in. Again, there are hundreds of millions of people that want to come in. We have long lines of people that want to come in. No one should be cutting the line. We're already generous. Let's just do the vetting. And when it comes to Ilhan Omar, I think she wasn't vetted. And she has been lying about some aspects of how she became a U.S. citizen. And because she used that process to come into the United States, I think it's only fair to make sure that she was truthful and the process was legitimate.
14: Yeah, and Rick, you have this situation with her specifically. That actually brings up, I was just speaking with one of our guys here who is an incredible worker here. He's Canadian, has been working to get his citizenship, has been working on the naturalization paper, everything, been here for a long time, green card, everything set up fine, married, children, family, and the process is rigorous. The process does take long, it seems like, for these situations, with a situation like someone, again, who has been here, has been an active part of society, wants to be an American, but I've seen the process, and it can be tough. It's not like it's so simple as maybe people think, but somehow you're able to have these moments where it feels like you said, that these moments of either fraudulent paperwork or sympathy play into it, and then it ends up becoming what it is.
23: Look, there is no question that our State Department and DHS officials have to be rigorous because people exaggerate. They lie. They're doing anything they can to get into the United States. And again, it's very difficult for these individuals on the front line who are working for the United States to understand in certain moments what the truth is. And so a lot of times it's wait and see. It's let's check. It's not a fast process. But there are other times when Democrats seem to rush the process because of a situation in a war-torn country or refugees. And that's when the abuse comes in. We need to have a vetting process, regardless of the story, to be able to make sure that individuals coming into the United States are vetted properly. Now, let me add one more point. Too many times, I think the left tries to say that this person in a war-torn country must get out and you know, their life depends on it. And then they jump to the conclusion that we're the only country that should respond. There are a lot of other countries where individuals can be safe, where the UN has a process where refugees can go. It doesn't automatically have to be the United States.
14: Yeah, and of course, Ilhan Omar is using this moment. It feels very, you know, ironic in many sense ways, because the statements that are coming out from Omar's campaign, or from her office and her specifically, feels oddly similar to the rhetoric that President Trump was using just a few years ago when he was being raided and arrested. And now they're using things like, you know, this is an attempt. I mean, this is from what she wrote on X. Make no mistake, this is an attempt to target political enemies and weaponize federal law enforcement. For 10 years, Trump has targeted me with baseless lies and smear campaigns. This is the latest escalation in his campaign of political intimidation, and I will not be silenced. I mean, you could flip that and change who we're talking about here. You could have said President Trump was saying that about the Biden administration. It feels like they realize, oh, wait a second, there is a moment here where people also could get riled up by this. So use it as an opportunity.
23: Yeah, I hate political prosecutions. I think that they're wrong. I think they're going to ruin our country. President Trump proved that when you go do the investigations, that the accusations against him fall apart.
14: Right.
23: He was accused of a lot, and it all fell apart. All the legal cases fell apart in the face of political prosecution. I think let's follow the facts. Let's not have political prosecutions, but let's look at the facts and let the facts speak for themselves.
14: I mean, you had Vice President Vance saying, look, if there's nothing there, we move on. That's it. And I think that that's a little refreshing also to hear from one of our elected officials say, you know what, we're doing the job we said. It doesn't matter that there is an election. I mean, likely, I don't think this is going to swing anyone's vote for Ilhan Omar one way or the other. If you decided you're going to vote for her, I don't think this is going to effectively change your mind. So it's probably not going to adjust any election results. But of course, we are just a few days out from the election. But if there is crime there, then of course, it's their job to do it.
23: Yeah, look, and I've heard people say that a judge signed off on this and that it's not all just DOJ, but there is a check and a balance, and that was done. And so, again, we should all say no political prosecutions are acceptable. Follow the facts.
14: Agreed. Thank you, Rick, for joining us today. I really appreciate it. I know you made some time for us, and go do what you got to do. Have a great rest of your day. And with that, I do want to hear from all of you. Give me a call as we head into the second half hour of Seculo. This is the time to get yourself on the air today. 1-800-684-3110. We take a very short break right here. If you're watching on YouTube or you're watching on Rumble or Facebook, wherever you're watching us live, noon to 1 p.m., we're good. You're good. If you're watching, stick with us. Salem News Channel, we got the whole hour. If you're listening on terrestrial radio, some only pick up the first half hour. You can catch the rest of the show either live or later on ACLJ.org or however you get your podcast. Of course, you can find it on YouTube and be part of the chat. But I encourage you to do that. It's a great way to interact with the show and beyond just listening. But of course, if you are listening live and you still are going to lose us, join us live right now on all those platforms. That being said, I do want you to become a member of the ACLJ and not only become a one-time donor, if you'd like to, which we appreciate. 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That's at ACLJ.org. We'll be right back to a short break, less than a minute.
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24: Conflict is inevitable in the ministry, or Paul would never have written this in Ephesians 6, which you know so well, beginning in verse 10. He says, "Finally, be strong in the Lord and in the strength of His might. Put on the whole armor of God that you may be able to stand firm against the schemes of the devil. For our struggle is not against flesh and blood, but against the rulers, against the powers, against the world forces of this darkness, against the spiritual forces of wickedness in the heavenly places." And then, of course, you remember the next part that talks about the kind of armor we're to wear. And he explains each one of those. And then in verse 18, he says, "With all prayer and petition, pray at all times in the Spirit, and with this in view, be on the alert with all perseverance and petition for all saints." And you recall that Paul said to Timothy, those who desire to live godly in Christ Jesus will suffer persecution. And he talked about suffering with him as a good soldier of Jesus Christ. So that's what I want to talk about. And when conflict comes, we usually respond in one of three ways. We either want to run to something that's easier, some greener pasture, or we want to react, and we want to, by words, verbally defend ourselves and blare back, and oftentimes get in the midst of the kind of conflict that makes us appear no taller, no stronger, no higher, no more godly than the people who've attacked us. But then there's one other way to respond, which is what I believe that Paul is referring to in Ephesians chapter 6. And, you know, we don't have time to go through all those verses except to use it as a catalyst. And that is to say, the right response is the response of standing in prayer. That is always God's rightful response. So what I would like to do a little different today is just to explore these simple truths by sharing something that happened in my own life that maybe will be an encouragement to you. It may scare some of you, but I hope it's an encouragement to you. And what I want you to do is not remember necessarily the incidences that happened, but I want you to remember the basic principles, because you are going to have conflict. So the question is, how are you going to respond? Are you going to run? Are you going to fight back? Or are you going to use the most powerful weapon you can use? And let's see what happens. So let me begin. When I came to Atlanta, I came as an associate pastor. The pastor had been there for about 16 years. And I came as an associate pastor to sort of help with the young people. I was there a year and the pastor left. Immediately, those folks who had called me began to talk about me being the pastor. But there was one man in that group of seven men who said, "Over my dead body, will he be the pastor?" That man convinced all of these others that I absolutely should not be the pastor. And so they set out November of that year, and the pastor left in September, to get rid of me. So it immediately drove me to my knees. I thought, God, how am I to respond to this? And so for about a year, I just lived on my face day after day, because I did not ever know what was going to happen next. And so I remember one day I was in the prayer room and I was just really weeping before God, because I didn't know how to handle all this. And it's like the Lord just said to me very clearly, pray, love, and keep quiet. You cannot conquer strong prayer, true love, and deep quietness. And so I began, and as I looked around me, everything around me said, God, this thing is coming down all over me. And the Lord would just whisper to me so quietly, just trust me, just trust me, just trust me. I want to tell you, you're going to get hurt. You're going to get disappointed by people whom you have great confidence in. So I want to tell you that up front. You can't avoid it. It's what you do with it that really matters. And so God just kept driving me back to my knees. And one day I was praying, and I remember the Lord just showed me this so clearly. Because I was getting a little tendency to get a little anger, and I wanted to fight back, and it's like the Lord said, no, you can't say a word. It doesn't make any difference what they say, what they do, what they accuse you of. You must not say one word. And so I had to wrestle with some really difficult things, and I found out that the place you battle your battles is not in the pulpit, not on the church floor of a business meeting, but on your face before God, by yourself in the prayer room. That's where you win the battle. So God just kept saying to me, be quiet, don't say anything, don't defend yourself, keep preaching the gospel, don't fight back, but remember, most of all, you've got to see everything that you hear and everything that is done to you as coming from me. So I found myself praying, God, what are you trying to do in my life through all of this? And somehow when I began to pray that, God, what's your goal for my life in all of this? Somehow my feelings of resentment and a little bit of bitterness and a little hostility and wanting to defend myself, all of a sudden I began to realize I didn't feel that anymore. Then it became an excitement. God, what are you up to in all of this? I didn't ask to come here. I've not done anything to offend these people. And what they accused me of was that all I preached was about the Holy Spirit, how to be saved, and the second coming of Jesus. And I thought, well, I wish that were true. In fact, many things they accused me of, I really wish had been true. And so I just had to keep coming back to the Lord saying, Lord, show me, what are you saying to me in all of this? Now, I want to tell you something. In persecution, you learn some things about God, and you learn some things about yourself. And I learned some things about myself I didn't like. And I knew that when it was all over, no matter what, that more than likely God was going to use all of that to begin to deal with me, to do some things in my life that probably he may not have ever been able to do without surfacing some attitudes and feelings that I'd had probably lying dormant all of my life. Here's what I want you to remember. When the going gets tough and the persecution gets hot and it gets sticky, if you up and leave and run, you assume the responsibility for your action. If you stand true to God and just stand firmly, lovingly, staying on your face before God, they have to make the decision. And if they make the wrong decision, they have to live with it, not you. So I was up in Bryan College speaking, and I heard one of my deacon friends call me, and he said, well, Charles,

Went to church that Sunday morning, no sermon. I walked out on the platform, no sermon, thinking, God. I mean, when I say none, I had none. And the devil must have sat down beside me, because I'm sure he must have said this to me, well, well, well. Now they're going to see what a fool you make of yourself when you walk out here unprepared to preach. The choir sang. But here's what happened. When they finished, I stood up and walked up, opened my Bible, just flipped it open, and it flipped open to Proverbs 3, 5, and 6. It's like God said to me, you stand aside and let me handle this. I started just like that. For 45 minutes, I poured out my heart. I never skipped a beat. I never mentioned the situation. I never said a thing. I preached a sermon on how to find the will of God. I'd never preached it before, haven't preached it since, don't have any earthly idea what I said. When I gave the invitation, here's what happened. People walking down the aisle and going up the aisle. They were leaving the choir. It was like a bombshell. It so absolutely put these folks in distraught. They were absolutely overwhelmed. And I couldn't tell you anything I said. It was just the power of God moving in the hearts of that congregation. And that night, that place was loaded. On Wednesday night, we voted. Had a business meeting for 3 hours. Probably had about 2,000 people. They came to fight it out. They were fully persuaded they were going to win. It was all over. It was done. And I sat there, and I had my Bible open to a passage of Scripture in Isaiah that I'm sure that many of you have read many times. It's the one the Lord laid upon my heart that night before I went out there, and this is what it says. Isaiah 54:17, no weapon that is formed against you shall prosper, and every tongue that accuses you in judgment you will condemn. This is the heritage of the servants of the Lord, and their vindication is from me, declares the Lord. I'll tell you a strange thing. I sat there that night for 3 hours. I listened to them argue among themselves. They tried every parliamentary procedure possible. But here was the thing that amazed me. In a 3-hour discussion to get rid of me, not one person ever said one negative word about me. Now, if I were going to get rid of somebody, I'd give you 40 reasons why he shouldn't be pastor. Nobody ever said a word. They wrangled among themselves, and they finally voted. And they voted to call me as the pastor. Well, you can imagine what a happy occasion that was when the vote was about 60-some percent versus about 30-some or thereabouts. So then they called for me, and they didn't realize I was sitting there watching all this. Well, that humiliated them something terrible. So all these folks left and went a block away and started their own worship service. And they would come to Sunday school and go down there to worship. They would eat in the dining room on one end, the rest of us on the other end, and then they wouldn't come to prayer meeting. This went on for October, November, December. And so I just kept praying, God, show me the next step. And every Sunday, people were joining the church, people getting saved, and I was amazed. You would think that with all the fussing and fighting going on and the things that were happening, that people wouldn't come. It's like God just began to draw people to the fellowship. And the more I thought about it, I thought, well, it won't take very long. They'll be so far outnumbered, they already are, that they wouldn't have a chance anyway. You need to think all kind of things. And so I was down praying, and I want to say this again to you. I know that some of you think, well, you know, how do you find God's will that way? Well, if you've lived as long as I have, been through what I've been through, you'll know. I was down praying. It was January. We didn't even have any church offices. No Sunday school workers, nobody, because every time we had a business meeting, the goal was to get rid of me. And so we never got around to electing anybody. So the Lord just impressed upon my heart. I had an old army colonel who was my Sunday school superintendent, and I said to him, I'm going to ask this church to give me full authority to appoint all the leadership of this church.

0: He says, I'm with you 100%. So I prayed about that for about a week to be sure I had God's mind on it. And on a Wednesday morning, I was praying. Here's the passage of Scripture God laid upon my heart. Hear my voice, O God, in my complaint, and preserve my life from dread of the enemy. Hide me from the secret counsel of evildoers, from the tumult of those who do iniquity, who've sharpened their tongue like a sword. They aimed bitter speech as their arrow, to shoot from concealment at the blameless. Suddenly they shoot at him and do not fear. They hold fast to themselves an evil purpose. They talk of laying snares secretly. They say, who can see them? They devise injustices, saying, we're ready with a well-conceived plot. But the inward heart and the heart of a man are deep. But God will shoot at them with an arrow. Suddenly they will be wounded. So they will make him stumble, their own tongue against them, and all who see them will shake their head. Then all men will fear and will declare the work of God and will consider what he has done. The righteous man will be glad in the Lord and will take refuge in him, and all the upright in heart will glory. It's like God just etched that in my heart. I was almost fearful of going to prayer meeting that night, but I went. So I called for a business meeting. When I called for a business meeting, these folks came pouring in on the outside. They would never come inside. And so I asked the church to give me full authority to appoint all the church officers, which they did. Well, one of these fellows decided he wanted to say something. So I said, well, sure, so you want to come up on the platform. Now, remember what this passage says. So he walked up to make a little speech, and he said, and if Stanley, if you don't watch it, you're going to get hurt. So I was standing right here, so he backhands me in the jaw right there. Well, my first response was not anger, but pure joy. Because listen to what this passage says. This passage says, suddenly they will be wounded. And what that man did by hitting me was he categorized all of these people. And a lady stood up in the front. She said, how dare you hit my pastor? My son Andy was 11. He came up out of the pew over here, and one of my deacons grabbed him and he said, Andy, this battle's all over. Just don't worry about it. And two of my friends came up, hauled this fellow off, and people began to weep all over the congregation. These folks got up and began to leave. In 10 days, all 300 of them are gone. Half the Sunday school leadership, 40 of the 60 deacons, they were all gone in 10 days. God removed them. I never argued. I never fussed. I never fought. The only thing I did was to pray and to believe God and to trust Him that He was sufficient to take me through the heartache. Now, you probably will never go through anything like that. And you wonder, why am I telling you that? Simply for this reason. The only way I survived it was on my face before God. Day after day, week after week, I found myself praying far more than studying. But I always had just exactly what God wanted me to have when I stood to preach. And I watched God do the most miraculous, marvelous things in some people's lives. And then I watch the effect of that upon my children. And sometimes we think, well, you know, these things just destroy families. They could, if you don't include them, if you don't involve them, and if you don't pray together. And my kids grew up watching all of this happen, and they learned something, that you obey God no matter what the consequences, and when you do, God will always honor that. Now, they could have fired me, but here's what the Lord showed me. You win either way. Because the issue is not whether you be the pastor or not. The issue between you and me is whether you obey me or not. That's the issue. Whether you win or whether you lose, if you obey me, you still win. And if you can just remember that, if you obey God, you always win. You never lose. It doesn't make any difference what happens. You always win. when you humbled yourself before Him. You don't fight back. You don't defend yourself. You retreat to prayer, and God will show you step by step what you're to say, what you're not to say. And you say, well, suppose you had gotten fired. So what? If I'm in the center of God's will, that is the only safe place in the world to be.
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1: 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In a moment with Charles Stanley, you'll hear about a difficult time of conflict and the importance of keeping focus on God.
0: The interesting thing that happened was that this lady called me that I had not ever met before, and to know who she was. Her name was Mrs. Sauls. So she knew that I'd been going through all of this, and she'd been sitting right there week after week. She'd been a nurse for 50-some years, and she said, I want to show you something. She walked me over, and she had a picture on the wall, and it was a picture of Daniel in the lion's den, and she said, son, I want you to tell me what you see. So I looked at the picture, and I said, well, I see Daniel, and he had his hands behind him, and he was looking up. There was a ray of light coming in the prison, and all the lions are there. Their mouths are closed, and some of them are lying down, some of them looking up at the light, and some looking at Daniel, and some bones were laying around. So I told her everything that I knew to tell her. She put her arm around me. She said, son, what I want you to see is Daniel doesn't have his eyes on the lions. If Jesus himself had wrapped his loving arms around me, nothing could have been more profoundly needful in my life. And what she was saying to me is, don't look at your enemies. You just keep your focus on God. He's going to see you through this.
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29: When is the last time you really prayed? 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When is the last time you waited upon God to answer your prayer? And if you do wait upon the Lord, what is God going to do? He's going to come and He's going to do exactly what He feels you need in your life. And you're going to have the joy of the Lord.

0: 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Today, as Roel continues our series focused on nurturing a deep personal relationship with the Lord, he'll encourage you to spend more time in prayer. You'll find that praying is more than a religious activity with set phrases. You can enjoy real conversations with God as you study His Word and listen for His voice. In Matthew chapter 7, beginning in verse 7, here's Roel Reese.
1: He says, "Ask and it will be given to you. Seek and you shall find. Knock and it will be opened to you. For everyone who's asking receives. He who is seeking finds. To him who knocks, it will be open. Or what man is there among you who, if his son is asking you for a piece of bread, will he give him a stone?" It says, "Or if he's asking you for a fish, will he give him a serpent? If you then, being evil, know how to give good gifts to your children, how much more your Father who is in heaven give you good things to those who ask him?" In the Gospel of Luke, in that last paragraph, he says, "How much your Father in heaven will give you the Holy Spirit to those that ask him." The church would be better off today if the church would repent and humble themselves before God and return to their first love. And be baptized with the Holy Spirit, like in the book of Acts, chapter 1, verse 8, as they were given not only the witness, but on the day of Pentecost, 120 in the upper room praying, seeking, knocking, as God would open the door for them. And when the Holy Spirit came upon them, they all began to speak with other tongues. And by the end, you come to that chapter 2, it says 3,000 accepted the Lord by giving them the scriptures. And you look at the church today, you wonder, what's going to happen to the church in the days that we're living in, where people not only are watching the church, but criticizing the church. Because the church not only has moved away from their first love, but the church has come to a place where we have become just like the world, but we're not of the world, Jesus said. And then individually, you have to examine your own life. The Holy Spirit was given to each one of us individually. As 120 prayed, including the mother of Jesus, that as the Holy Spirit came, it gave them the power to pray according to the will of God, not according to my will, but I want to pray according to His will. And here Jesus, in coming to this place of prayer, He's challenging the disciples. He challenged them, notice, not only for a depth of prayer in their lives. In the original language in Greek, it means this: keep asking, keep seeking, keep knocking. Isn't that cool? Keep. Let's look at the first point, verse 7, invitation to prayer, inviting us to pray. He says, "Keep asking and it will be given to you. Keep seeking and you will find. Keep knocking and it will be open unto you." Now, asking is implying humility here, that we have the consciousness of God. Asking also presupposes belief in a personal God that exists, in with whom we not only have fellowship with, but in whom we trust and we ask Him to protect us, to watch over us, to close the doors and to open the doors, and to give us eternal life. A God that we constantly look to. And yet when one prays, are you truly expecting an answer? I am. I'm expecting an answer. You know what blew me away reading the book of Revelation, studying it in chapter 4 and 5? That a lot of times we get discouraged because our prayers are not answered, maybe in this life. But when I read chapter 5 of Revelation, it blew me away. Because even when you die and you go to heaven, all your prayers are before the throne of God. And many of those prayers, when you're not here, they'll still be answered. Isn't that cool? They'll still be answered for your children, for whatever God intended to do that in your life. And to me, that's encouraging. And as I pray for my grandbabies, as I pray for my sons, as I pray for you, as I pray for my enemies, that I want to make sure that my heart is right before the Lord, that I'm not coming being selfish or not only designed for myself or abusing my prayer life to get my will done instead of God's will. Because there are many religions that love praying, long prayers, but it's all repetition. I've learned the two R's. It's relationship and there's religion. I don't want religion. I want a relationship. I like to walk sometimes. I like to sit on traffic. I pray. Whatever it is. And many times the way he speaks, I don't know how he speaks to you. But the majority of the time he speaks to me through the word of God. And there are times he'll speak to me through you. To a person I'm speaking to. Looking for an answer. And he'll even speak to my children. But you have to have an ear to hear what the Holy Spirit is saying. And then make sure your heart is right. Like Jeremiah 79 and 10. What did he say? He said, the heart is deceitful above all things. Desperately wicked. Who can know it? I, the Lord, search your heart. And notice, it says, and I test the mind. Even to give to every man or woman according to their ways, according to the fruit of his doings. And then Ecclesiastes chapter 5, 2 says this. Do not be rash with your mouth. And let not your heart utter anything hastily before God. For God is in heaven and you are on the earth. Therefore, let your words, notice, be few. Not many, few. Be careful when you open your mouth what you say. It's not the length, but it's the depth of your prayer. So the Lord commands us and is challenging us to persevere in our prayers. And then seeking is what? Is asking plus acting upon that. Notice again, asking plus acting. Let me give you an example. One should not only pray for a deep knowledge of the Bible, but should also diligently search and examine the scriptures. I like that. Don't neglect the word of God when you pray. Because when you go to the Old Testament, there are so many prayers in the Old Testament and so many in the New Testament. And if you go through the prayers of the Old Testament, you'll see these prophets, you'll see these men that not, by faith they were praying. And a lot of those prayers not only were answered in the New Testament, but in the future to come. Jesus said in John 5:39, he said, search the scriptures, for in the scriptures you think you have eternal life. And these are they which testify of me. Because we do have eternal life. When you read the scriptures, we see that God sent his only begotten Son, that whoever believed in him should not perish, but have what? Eternal life. And then how about Acts 17:11? These were more far-minded than those of Thessalonica, in that they received the word with all readiness and searched the scriptures daily to find out whether these things were true. Searching the scriptures every day, daily, to make sure when you hear a lesson, when you hear somebody preaching, and even including me, make sure that I'm not deceiving you. Check the word of God to make sure it is God's word. How about knocking? It's acting upon perseverance. One knocks and knocks until what? Until the doors open. When you read the New Testament, there's a whole situation where he gives a little parable. And there's a person that not only the family has gone to bed, they're already in bed. It's nighttime. And the neighbor comes and starts knocking on the door, but nobody's answering the door. But the scripture says there that he kept knocking, until finally the men of the house got up, opened the door, and said, yes, can I help you? That's what he's talking about. Knock, knock until the door is open. It's not according to your time, but according to his time. To continue to knock on the door until it is open. And then it is possible also rendering, to continue to ask, continue to seek, and continue to knock. Again, listen in Luke chapter 18, one of the parable that Jesus gave. He said, then he spoke a parable to them, the disciples. then men always ought to pray and not to lose heart. Think of all the people, even us here, have lost heart in prayer. When is the last time you really prayed? When is the last time you really read the scriptures? When is the last time you waited upon God to answer your prayer? And if you do wait upon the Lord, what is God going to do? He's going to come and he's going to do exactly what he feels you need in your life. And you're going to have the joy of the Lord. And then in Luke 18 again, verse 7, he says in that parable, then the Lord said, hear what the unjust judge says. And shall God not avenge his own elect who cry out day and night to him, though he bears long with them? Continually praying and praying and waiting. Romans 12:12. Rejoicing in hope, patient in tribulation, continuing steadfastly in prayer. Then Ephesians 5:20. Giving thanks always for all things to God the Father in the name of our Lord Jesus Christ. Ephesians 6:18, when it speaks about the armor of God. Praying always with all prayer, supplication in the Spirit, being watchful to this end with all perseverance, supplication for all the saints. For all the saints. In Colossians 4:2. Continue earnestly in prayer, being vigilant in it with thanksgiving. 1 Thessalonians 5:17, the short, pray without ceasing. Pray without stopping. Pray all the time.
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1: Look at the second point, verse 8 through 10. The blessing of prayer. For everyone who asks receives, and he who seeks finds, and to him who knocks it will be open. Or what man is there among you, if his son asks for a piece of bread, will he give him a stone? Or if he's asking for a fish, will he give him a serpent? The reason he uses this, because remember, they were fishermen and they loved bread. So he uses this whole thing concerning their culture so they can understand. So number one, we need to understand that prayer is conditional. If we ask, we receive according to his will, not according to my will. And when we receive because we ask, we give him all the glory and all the honor for what he's doing. If we truly seek, we find. If we don't seek according to God's purpose as and will, then we cannot find. If we don't knock, then the door will never, ever be open for us. James 4:3 says, you ask and do not receive because you're asking amiss, that you may spend it on your own pleasures. You see, God checks our hearts. Are you going to ask so you can spend everything on your own pleasures? Or is God going to get glorified? Is it for the purpose of God? And when you pray for the purposes of God, for your own family, for your job, whatever it is, then God is going to come to you. He's going to answer that prayer because he sees your heart that is not selfish. How about secondly? We understand that every Christian is heard and his prayer is answered according to the will of God. He hears everyone who keeps asking, who keeps seeking, and who keeps knocking at the door. Eventually, he opens the door. Thirdly, we understand that every Christian prays and is loved by God. I love that. We are loved by God. Because if God doesn't love us, then we have no relationship with him. Think of the world today when the world prays. There's only one prayer that God listens in the world. You know what that is? Salvation. When you pray and say, Lord, I'm ready to come to you. come into my life. Remember, we pray with the non-believer that prayer. And yet, as a child of God, 24/7, 365 days in a year, I can come into the presence of God and pray and receive answers in my life. And then fourthly, we understand that Christians pray in secret, not only in public, but in secret. Matthew 6:6, but you, when you pray, go into your closet, and when you have shut your door, pray to your Father who is in secret place, and your Father who sees in secret will reward you openly. And then fifthly, we understand that Christians may pray that have a pure heart. We need to pray with a pure heart in the presence of God. The heart is deceitful. Remember, Psalm 66:18 to 20. David said, if I regard iniquity in my heart, the Lord will not hear. The Lord will not hear. See, if you're in sin, God will not hear. But certainly, God has heard me, David said. Why? Because he repented when he caused that sin with Bathsheba, when they sinned against God. David committed adultery. For a whole year, God would not talk to him. God would not answer any of his prayers because he was in sin and he hadn't repented. But the moment David repented, immediately God began to speak to him and he began to speak to God. He says, and certainly God has heard me and has attended to the voice of my prayer. Blessed be the God whom has not turned away my prayer, nor his mercy from my life. I love David. I love his prayers. We can learn a lot from the Psalms. We can learn a lot from the Proverbs, wisdom and knowledge. In the mornings, it will be good to take one proverb every day, 30 days or 31 days. There's 31 Proverbs. And before you go to school, before you go to work, imagine sitting down like today, reading your proverb today, and see what God is going to speak to you concerning your proverb in your life. And then listen, Jesus here reminds us what? That even the best of parents are weak and unworthy even with their children. Even with their children or their husbands. And yet we're not only imperfect, many times even partial with our children, but God is never partial. He doesn't have favorites. We're all the same. I love that. We're all the same in the presence of God. But he is a holy, righteous, just God. They were coming into his presence. And yet God, through his love, he gives us all good things according to his will. And then Jesus invites each one of us to be not only personal in our pleading with God. Pleading with God. Number one, saints are invited to do what? To commune with God. Pray. In Psalm 17:8 and 9, he says, keep me as the apple of your eye and hide me under the shadow of your wings. He's praying. Notice that. Secondly, we students longing for wisdom are invited to pray. Show me your ways, O Lord. Teach me your paths. Teach me your ways and teach me your paths. Thirdly, we soldiers are invited to pray. Show me your ways, O Lord, again, and teach me your paths before you so I can follow them. And then fourthly, the disciples are not only invited in time of need, but we're invited to come into the presence of God and say, Lord, here am I. These are my needs. Matthew 14:30. But when he saw that the wind was boisterous, Peter, he was afraid and beginning to sink, he cried out saying, Lord, save me. Remember when Peter, when he saw Jesus walking and they were all on a ship, on a little boat. And Peter said, Lord, can I come to you? He said, come to me, Peter. And Peter jumped over the little boat. He started in the water. He started walking on the water. Nobody ever had done that. Only Jesus. And as he started walking on water, his eyes on Jesus, the moment he turned and got his eyes up Jesus, when the wind was boisterous, immediately what happened? He began to sink. When you get your eyes of Jesus, you're going to sink. You're going to sink. And what did the Lord do? He said, Lord, save me. Just a little prayer, and Jesus reached out and saved them. And they both walked back to the ship. Both walked up to the little boat. So important that we take the lessons and learn from the New Testament and from the Old Testament. Fifthly, we disciples are needing direction. We need direction, so we need to pray and see if there's any wicked way in me and lead me again, what? Notice, in the every way of everlasting. In the way of everlasting, Lord, lead me. And look at conclusion here. This is real important. As a disciple of Christ, I need, number one, to always be watching. Always be watching. Matthew 26, 41 says, watch and pray. Did you know that word watch in the Greek means be on the alert? Be on the alert and pray, lest you enter into temptation. The spirit indeed is willing, but the flesh is weak. That's in the Garden of Gethsemane when the disciples were sleeping. Jesus says, the reason you're going to fall, the reason, Peter, you're going to deny me again, pray lest you enter into temptation. The spirit indeed is willing, but the flesh is weak. They slept instead of praying. And then secondly, always praying without stopping in your life. Luke 18, 1. And then he spoke a parable again to them that men always ought to pray and never to lose heart when you pray. Thirdly, always accountable to God in your prayers. Luke 21, 36. Again, watch or be on the alert, therefore, and pray always that you may be counted worthy to escape all these things that will come to pass and to stand before the Son of Man. You know what he's talking about? The rapture. We need to pray again that we are counted worthy to escape what? The tribulation period. All these things that will come to pass and to stand in the presence of the Son of Man at the Bema Seat of Christ.
0: It is wonderful to know that the Lord actually desires to spend time with us. And when we quiet ourselves in prayer, He'll speak to our hearts with truth from His Word. 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
1: And then how about fourthly, always watching again, Ephesians 6, 18. Praying always with all prayer and supplication in the Holy Spirit. Being watchful, being on the alert to this end with all perseverance, supplication for all the saints. And then finally, always seeking. I like that. Always seeking. Proverbs 8, 17. I love those who love me. And those who seek me diligently will find me. Are you seeking for Him this morning? Are you knocking on the door? Are you asking the Lord for whatever your need may be here this morning? Listen, He wants to answer you. So when this morning, as you go back home, wherever you're going, spend some time with Jesus. get away from everybody, get on your face, however you want to pray. The position doesn't matter, but it's my heart. And then God will answer your prayer.
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12: Welcome to Turning Point. In the 23rd Psalm, Jesus is described as the Good Shepherd. It's a comforting image, but what does it really picture? Today, Dr. David Jeremiah reveals how the Good Shepherd makes it possible for our weary, exhausted souls to be rejuvenated with rest and restoration. From The Battle for Your Soul, here's David to introduce his message of encouragement, Restored Souls.
13: I'm not sure what it's like for you when your soul is tired and restless. I think most of us, if we reflect on it, will remember that there were times like that. Perhaps we're in a time like that right now. It just seemed everything going in different directions and no solidarity at all in our heart. What happens to us when our soul gets restless? Well, what I can tell you for sure that I know is we need a shepherd. And the shepherd, of course, is the Lord Jesus, who has promised to restore our souls. We're in the midst of that discussion here on Turning Point, and I hope you will let your heart resonate with the truth of Psalm 23, verse 3. Hey, friends, we have this book, The Battle for Your Soul, available for you. You can get your copy of the book by sending a gift of any size to Turning Point and saying, please send me the book. And we'll do it. We know that you can all send big gifts. Some of you can send major gifts. But we want everyone to get a copy of this book. And if you'll just send a gift of any size and be as generous as you can be, we'll send it to you as our way of saying thank you and investing back into your life spiritually. We hope the book will be a blessing to you. We hope it will strengthen you. We hope it will cause you to pay more attention to your soul. Because let me remind you, your soul is eternal. Your body will perish. Don't spend all your time on your body. Spend some time on your soul. That's what this is all about. Well, here we go with Restored Souls, Psalm 23. Let's listen. Author Jessica Legrone told the story of a woman named Dorothy who was raised by her grandmother during some very difficult years. And Dorothy said her grandmother was a staunch Methodist and took her to church every time the doors were open. The older woman had never gone to school, but she had persuaded her brothers to teach her to read so she could read the Bible. Every Sunday, when Dorothy went to Sunday school, she was asked to say a Bible verse in order to get the little snack provided to each child. Well, Dorothy was only 3 years old, and she only knew one verse, and that was John 11:35, Jesus wept. And it was the shortest verse in the Bible, and she said it every week to get her snack. One day the teacher said to her, "Honey, that's a very short verse. Don't you think you could do something a little bit longer?" She went home and told her grandmother that she was embarrassed because all she knew was Jesus wept, and her grandmother decided to teach her the 23rd Psalm. Though only 3 years old, Dorothy quickly had the entire passage memorized, all six verses. And the next Sunday, she walked into Sunday school class and recited Psalm 23 word for word. The teacher was impressed, and she told the minister. And before church was dismissed that day, that little three-year-old was up on the platform in the main church reciting the 23rd Psalm for the whole congregation. She never forgot the experience of that psalm. She later credited her grandmother for teaching her that she could learn Scripture and have confidence in herself without fear or embarrassment. She discovered one of the great healing passages in all of the Bible. God has placed a precious soul inside of each of us, and it is thirsty for Him. It often grows weary, and like Jesus, sometimes that soul weeps. But Psalm 23 tells us that He knows how to restore our soul. The Lord is my shepherd, I shall not want. He restores my soul. One author called this small chapter in Psalm a microcosm of God's grace. Just as the whole sun is reflected in a single drop of dew, so we see all the grace and the whole gospel of God reflected in Psalm 23. You know this psalm, don't you? It was written by David, who grew up keeping his father's flocks. One of the greatest songs ever written, David put himself in the role of one of the sheep, and he said, "The Lord is my shepherd, I shall not want. He makes me lie down in green pastures. He leads me beside still waters. He restores my soul." I wish all three-year-old children could learn Psalm 23. Sure would help them throughout life. It's a very personal passage, and in some ways it's more personal than its famous twin in the New Testament. The other passage, which is kind of equal to that in our memorizing, is the Lord's Prayer. When you read the Lord's Prayer, the pronouns are all plural. Our Father, our daily bread, our debts. But in Psalm 23, the pronouns are singular. My shepherd, my soul, all the days of my life. This psalm pictures life as a pilgrimage that begins in a place of green pastures, travels down the righteous paths through dark valleys, and eventually ends up in the Father's house. The verses of this psalm cover every age and stage in life. All along the way, the Good Shepherd is in the constant business of refreshing, rejuvenating, yes, and restoring his easily frightened sheep. I believe Jesus was thinking of Psalm 23 when he called himself the Good Shepherd. But he didn't picture himself as the sheep in this psalm. He told us he is the shepherd. That's one of the roles that he fills when we receive him as our Savior. He does for us all the things that a shepherd does for sheep. That includes restoring our souls. And the Hebrew word here is very interesting because it means to bring back or to recover. The psalmist is not just saying, he relaxes my soul. There's more to it. He's saying the Good Shepherd recovers me. He turns me back to himself. He brings me back into the right place. And that begs the question, why do we need to be brought back? Does anybody need to ask that question today? Because sometimes we stray, don't we? We get off the path, we go our own way. And if it were not for the shepherd, we would be lost, like sheep without a shepherd. So today I'd like to suggest to you five ways that he restores us. And one of these ways surely touches every one of us. First of all, he restores my soul from foolishness. Now, that doesn't probably cover anybody here, but once in a while we do some foolish things, don't we? We need to be restored from bouts of foolishness that we afflict on ourselves. Many of our problems, believe it or not, are self-made. I remember telling you that someone had made the statement, when we are born, we look like our parents. When we die, we look like our decisions. And that's true, isn't it? We often make foolish decisions. The Bible says the way of the unfaithful is hard. And Proverbs 19 says people ruin their lives by their own foolishness, and then they're angry at the Lord. Isn't that true? That's what Jonah learned, a very gifted prophet who ran the other way when God told him to go to Nineveh. You know how that turned out. That was foolish on his part. He went down to Joppa. There he went down into a ship heading the opposite direction from Nineveh. He thought he'd escape God and found himself thrown overboard so that he sank down into the depths of the sea. But God restored him. God didn't leave him. God didn't just say, well, that's it, Jonah, you're done. God restored him, returned him to his ministry. And as I mentioned to you so often in Jonah, we read that the word of the Lord came unto Jonah the second time. And God gave him another chance. In the New Testament, we have a similar illustration in Simon Peter. He was the poster child for self-inflicted injuries. He spoke when he should have listened. He boasted when he should have prayed. He slept when he should have watched. And he followed at a distance when he should have stayed close. Yet Christ restored him. And he restored his soul. And of course, there's the prodigal son, who is another great illustration of this. He demanded his inheritance. He walked away from his father, blew all his money on reckless living, and then ended up broke and hungry and feeding pigs just to survive. But here is how the father, who in the story is a picture of God, restored him. Luke 15 reads, his father said to the servants, bring the finest robe in the house and put it on him. Get a ring for his finger and sandals for his feet. Kill the calf we have been fattening. We must celebrate with a feast, for this son of mine was dead and has now returned to life. He was lost, but now is found. And so the party began. If you read the story in its entirety, you'll find out that there was a turning point when the Bible says the prodigal came to his senses. He came to his senses.

You're one with the rest of us. Approach the Good Shepherd with humble repentance. Ask him to restore your soul. Say to the Lord, "Dear Shepherd, I ask you now to restore my soul. Restore me from my own foolishness. Lead me in the paths of righteousness for your name's sake." So maybe you're here today and you've done something foolish. You don't have to raise your hand. You don't have to nudge your neighbor. But down in your heart, you know, that was really a dumb thing. God will restore you from that if you ask him. I just thought you should know that, because we kind of are all together and doing dumb things once in a while. He restores your soul from foolishness. And then we learn that he restores your soul from failure. The Lord knows how to restore our souls from failure. There was this young man in the New Testament. He's kind of like a lesser light among all of the characters of the Bible. His name was John Mark. He won the distinction of being chosen by the Apostle Paul to go with Paul and Barnabas on their first missionary journey. Partway through the trip, John Mark quit. He walked away. He went home. He didn't want to do this anymore. And later, when Barnabas wanted to take him with them on another trip, Paul refused to let it happen. He said, "He's a quitter, and I'm not taking him." He didn't trust him. And John Mark gained the reputation of having disappointed the great Apostle Paul. I wonder if John Mark ever quoted Psalm 23 about being restored, because years later, he was restored. It was the Lord who took John Mark's failure and fashioned it into faith and faithfulness. And listen to me, this will be a surprise to some of you. We know this man today as the writer of the second gospel, the Gospel of Mark. The man who failed was privileged to write the second gospel in the New Testament. Near the end of his ministry, Paul wrote, "Get Mark, bring him, for he's useful to me in the ministry." Was he restored? Absolutely was. Many of you know that Satan has a twofold strategy for the Christian life. Let me remind you of what that is. First, he tries to convince us that we're not capable of falling into sin. Whenever you begin to think, "I could never do that," you are standing dangerously close to a fall. But Satan has a second strategy, even more sinister than the first. And that is, after we sin, he whispers in our ears that we can never be restored and be useful to God again. He tells us our failure is too great, our sin is too serious, and that God could never forgive us after what we have done. But I'm here to tell you today that that is a lie. That is not the truth. Has he ever whispered that to you? Has he ever tried to convince you that what you have done is too terrible to be forgiven? Well, I want to tell you plainly today, Almighty God restores souls. You cannot sin away the grace of God. The only person who can never be restored is the person who refused restoration from God. You can refuse to be restored and not be restored, but that's the only way I know that that'll ever happen. I remember reading the story some years ago about Ruth Graham and her first marriage that ended after 21 years. She was Billy Graham's daughter, and she believed she had embarrassed her family and embarrassed God, and that God would certainly be through with her. Needing a fresh start, she moved to Florida and began attending a new church, and she met a widower there, and their relationship progressed quickly, despite concerns of her children and repeated warnings from her parents to slow down. Ruth pressed ahead, and just 6 months after meeting him, they were married. But 5 weeks later, she fled the marriage in fear and drove to her parents' home in North Carolina. As she wound up the mountain road, she braced herself for criticism and disappointment. She dreaded what was to come. But when she made the final turn at the top of the mountain, she saw her father, Dr. Graham, standing at the entrance to their driveway. And once out of the car, he pulled his daughter into his arms and whispered, "Welcome home, honey." She later said, "My father's embrace at that moment was one of the most profound gestures of acceptance I have ever experienced."

0: to be utterly broken and still accepted, to feel ugly and yet loved, to feel like an outcast and still be welcome. I marveled at the contrast between my heart, which was full of shame and regret, and my father's heart, which was full of love. If you feel like a failure today, or if you're frustrated because things fell apart under your watch, just come and say, Lord, you're my shepherd. I ask you to restore my soul. Restore me from this failure. I claim your promise that goodness and mercy will follow me all the days of my life. You are my shepherd. I'm a sheep. He restores us from foolishness and from failure, sometimes from friction. The Lord can restore our souls from the friction of difficult relationships. There's nothing more painful than rejection. Some people are rejected by their parents. I can't imagine the pain of that. Some people are deeply wounded when a girlfriend or a boyfriend breaks up with them. Sometimes we feel betrayed by coworkers. The bruises and scars and injuries that are inflicted on our souls are just like physical wounds in our body, and maybe even worse. David understood that. He wrote, "Even my own familiar friend in whom I trusted, who ate my bread and lifted up his heel against me." David said, "This person who betrayed me was my personal friend. We used to eat together." The Bible says Jesus was despised and rejected by men, a man of sorrows and acquainted with grief. My friend Robert Morgan wrote a book called The Lord is My Shepherd. And in this book, he talked about one day checking on his small flock of backyard sheep. And he discovered that the horse had taken a serious bite out of Ethel's ear. Ethel was an old ewe. After pondering whether to call a vet, Psalm 23:5 came to his mind. Grabbing a bottle of olive oil from the pantry, Rob washed Ethel's ear and rubbed the oil into the wound. It seemed to soothe her, and after several treatments, the wound healed. Later, a sheep exhibitor at the state fair told him, "That's the little trick we use at livestock shows. If we're showing a sheep and she gets a nick or a cut, we rub olive oil on it, and it does the trick." The good shepherd, we are told, is alert to the various hurts and cuts and scrapes that we have, and he anoints us with oil. Did you know that oil is a symbol of the Holy Spirit in the Bible? The Lord Jesus tends our wounds with the oil of the Holy Spirit, and it's the most amazing medication you've ever known. So let me just say to you today, if some old nag has taken a bite out of your ear, if you've been deeply wounded by another person, just say to the Lord, "Dear Shepherd, please restore my love and my joy. Please give me a special anointing of the healing oil of your Holy Spirit." You know, so often when we get hurt, our first tendency is to hurt back. And all that does is hurt us more. And there's a way to deal with hurt. The shepherd's way is a good way. So the Bible says he restores my soul from foolishness, failure, friction. Here's one: from fear. Maybe you're a fearful person. The Lord can restore your soul from fear. Fear's no respecter of person or ages. It strikes the weak and the powerful. It haunts the young and the old, the rich and the poor. Even those who seem to have it all often battle anxious thoughts. I've talked to many high-level people who suffer with fear. You know, it's one thing to have a lot, but when you have it, then you fear losing it. So, you know, there's all kinds of fears that come to take their toll on people. Author and educator Neil Anderson said, "Fear is a thief. It erodes our faith, it plunders our hope, it steals our freedom, and it takes away our joy. But in Christ, that goes away. The Lord restores fearful souls." Isaiah 41 is one of my favorite verses. It says, "Fear not, for I am with you. Be not dismayed, for I am your God. I will strengthen you. I will help you. I will uphold you with my righteous right hand." And David wrote in Psalm 23, verse 4, I will fear no evil, for you are with me. In his memoir, A Turtle on a Fence Post, industrialist Alan Emery recalled spending a night with a shepherd on the Texas prairie. I remember this story from some years ago and how it impressed me, how it has stayed with me, how I can never forget the impact of this story. The shepherd was tending a flock of about 2,000 sheep with the help of three sheepdogs. As evening settled in, the sheep lay down around a large bonfire. Then the stillness was broken by the long howl of coyotes. The dogs growled, the sheep lumbered to their feet, and the shepherd threw more logs on the fire. In the glow, Alan looked out and he saw thousands of little lights. He realized those lights were the reflections of the fire in the eyes of the sheep. The sheep had instinctively looked toward the shepherd. They didn't look toward the sound of the dogs or the coyotes. They looked toward the shepherd. In the midst of the danger, the sheep were not looking into the darkness, but were keeping their eyes in the direction of their safety, looking toward the shepherd. What an amazing story that is, and how that should impact us. What do you do when trouble comes? Do you look toward the trouble? Isn't that what we normally do? We analyze it. Here's the new thing we do. We look it up on the internet. We try to find out everything we can about it. You got a little tweak in your back? Well, if you can fight it on the internet, you will, and there'll be 900 things that it could be, and you'll be thinking about that for the next week. So what is the best thing we can do? I'm not saying we should be ignorant about what's going on in us, but when trouble comes, you can make your decision. Keep your eye on the trouble or keep your eye on the shepherd. I recommend the latter. Keep your eye on the shepherd. Sometimes we think when bad things happen to us or we go through a tough spell, this is the way it's going to be from now on. But the Bible doesn't let us do that. What does the Bible say in Psalm 23? Surely goodness and mercy will follow me all the days of my life. My life has been filled with mercy and goodness, and so shall your future be. Amen. What a great psalm, and most of us have memorized it. In fact, I challenged our congregation when I was preaching this to memorize it, and so many people called me back or wrote me or saw me in the hallway and said, you know what, I memorized that psalm. That was really good. And some people said, yeah, I memorized that psalm. That's the hardest thing I ever did. You know, that's the way it is, but it will stay with you, and you will need it sometime in the middle of the night when you're distressed over something or something takes place you weren't expecting. Oh, what a wonderful truth it is that we have a shepherd who cares for us, and he restores our souls. We'll talk about that again tomorrow here on Turning Point as we finish the week out together. I hope you'll be with us for the Friday edition of Turning Point. And let me ask you to memorize Psalm 23. Between now and tomorrow. Yeah, that's right. You can do it. Not very long, and it will be a blessing to you. I'm David Jeremiah. Thank you so much for joining us. Have a great day. And may God go with you.
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2: 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I'm Celeste.

0: Montague. Well, it's October, and that means it's Pastor Appreciation Month, my friends. 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

0: Is it sinful to be wealthy? Is it godly to live in poverty? Is one extreme more conducive to contentment than the other? Today on Truth for Life, Alistair Begg addresses these questions and points out why it's possible to feel empty or satisfied, whether you're poverty-stricken or have everything in the world. Let's open our Bibles to 1 Timothy chapter 6.
1: Think, he says, consider your exit. All the stuff that we manage to amass in the journey through life, and it is considerable for each of us, all of that stuff has to be checked at the toll booth of death. When you come to that toll booth, you leave everything behind, and you go through as you arrived, completely with nothing. There are no pockets in a shroud. Now, when this dawns on the life of an individual, they are at least in the position to be able to think through to some sensible conclusions. In the ballad of John and Yoko Ono, with which I'm sure you're also very familiar, there is a line that pops out as if from nowhere, and Lennon sings, "Last night the wife said, oh boy, when you're dead, you can't take nothing with you but your soul." Now, where did that come from? Presumably the two of them are sitting around at night talking metaphysics, talking about life. She's one of the richest landowners at that point in New York City in terms of the Dakota building and all the apartments that she has possessed. But she says to him, "Hey, John, when you go, you don't take anything." And it dawns on him, and he writes it down in the song. He then goes honeymooning down by the sand, took the last train back from Paris and so on, and on with his journey. Now, while there are no pockets in a shroud, and while we arrive naked and we leave essentially naked, we don't live naked and we don't live without pockets. So the real issue is what goes in our pockets. Because stuff does go in our pockets. Well, that's where verse 8 balances out verse 7. If we brought nothing into the world, we can take nothing out of it. Principle understood. But he says, if we have food and clothing, we will be content with that. It's essentially what you have worked out so masterfully in the Jungle Book. Right? You're all thinking of it already, aren't you? Bare necessities, the simple bare necessities. That's what he's saying. Bare necessities, the simple bare necessities. Is that what he's saying here? If we have food and clothing, here is the basics for contentment. Now, loved ones, you've got to get this. I have to get this. This is absolutely pivotal. Here, in verse 8, is the level at which our expectations and consequently our contentment should be pitched. This is the level of expectation for contentment. Food and clothes, contentment. Not food and clothes plus, but food and clothes, we will be content with that, he says. Discontentedness in life, my discontentedness in life, is on account of being seduced into believing the lie that a man's life consists in the abundance of his possessions. That's what Jesus says in Luke chapter 12. He says to his disciples, listen, if you want to think about a man's life does not consist in the abundance of what he possesses. No matter how successful or how notorious my late father-in-law was within the Chrysler Corporation, he didn't take any of that with him. And what he left behind was a legacy in relationship to Christian things, in believing children and in believing grandchildren and in great-grandchildren that will be nurtured in the framework of faith. It would have been a dreadful waste of 69 years of a life and some 43 of them as a Christian life had he not at least begun to understand some of these things. Godliness with contentment is great gain, he says. The two things go together. We brought nothing into the world, we're taking nothing out of it. Those are the fixed points. But, he says, if we have food and clothes, we'll be content with that. Now, here's a question. Is Paul issuing a call to poverty? No. Is Paul condemning riches? No. In fact, if you look at verse 17, to which we'll come in a later study, he gives instructions to those who are rich. This little section has to do with those who want to get rich. And he has a certain way of thinking for those who are tempted to believe that getting rich is the answer to life. And he instructs them in that way, but there are some people who are rich. The rich people are to make sure that they don't get arrogant, they don't put their hope in their riches, which is so uncertain, but they put their hope in God. Now notice the final phrase of verse 17, who richly provides us with everything for our enjoyment. He richly provides us with everything for our enjoyment. Paul is not issuing a call to poverty or to a certain level of simplicity beyond which we sin. Rather, he is saying that whatever exceeds the basics of food and clothing can be gratefully received and can be enjoyed. But the essence of contentment is not in the other stuff. And he's saying if you don't learn to be contented with food and clothes, then the amassing of all the other junk will hold out the notion of security, but it actually only creates anxiety. Because when you didn't have anything, you didn't have to worry about it. Now that you've got it, you have to worry about where it is. Did it get serviced? Who's looking after it? When will I go back for it? When does it? And so on. It drives you totally nuts. But don't leave here and go and buy yourself a hair shirt or phone Waterbed City to see if they have beds of nails for you to lie on. That would be easy, wouldn't it? Oh, yes, we could all do that. From where we are now to a shack in the woods with nothing. We understand 1 Timothy 6:6. We have it mastered. Tell me about your heart in the shack. Do you ever look over at the other guy's shack and say, hey, he's got a chimney on his. If I had a chimney, that would be the thing to have. Yeah, you see, the issue is not out here coming in. The issue is in here going out. You see, why is it that kids get steamed up about toys? If they're contented when they arrive and they've got nothing really to play with, they only have stuff to eat. How come the appeal of toys and other people's toys drive these little rascals nuts? Because they're sinners. And because all of this stuff only appeals to their sinful nature in them, which is acquisitive and thinks that with this little house or this little bike or this little bus or this little empire, then I'll be the king of my castle. What is that? It's an appeal to their inherent selfishness. That's why secular man has no answer for these things. He can't explain this. The answer is not in some radical externalizing of things, but it is in a change at the very core of my being. The other things that we have in life should never be regarded as necessities, because if we regard them as necessities, then when we do not have them, our contentment will be destroyed. Do you understand that? That's when we turn luxuries into necessities, we jeopardize our ability for contentedness. No wonder we live in such a discontented age, because we're told that the previous generation's luxuries have become our necessities. So we cannot live now without a level of luxury, which we have now deemed necessity. And in the absence of all of this stuff, there is an absence of godliness with contentment, which is great gain. But still, we want to believe the lie. You know, if you talk with people, they'll tell you not to believe the lie. Lady Alethea Saville, one of the Sloan Rangers of Knightsbridge of a few years ago, brought up with a very silver spoon in her mouth on the fringes of royalty and moving in the kind of circles in London that invited her to every significant party and made it possible for her to purchase anything she chose on account of the resources of her father's trust funds in her name. The Guardian described her as an intelligent girl who could see the worthlessness of the world she found herself in, but couldn't work out a way to make it more fulfilling. Listen to what she said. What I crave more than anything else is middle-class normality. ordinary, boring parents, ordinary, boring brothers and sisters, and ordinary, boring things. So she drives through Knightsbridge in her XJS, and the kids on the corner say, she must be happy with everything she has. And one day I'll have a car like that. And one day I'll shop in there. And one day I'll have my hair done in there. And then I'll be just as contented as she is. Yeah, that's probably right. You probably will. She would have stopped in the middle of the street and given you the car. She would have stopped in the street and set fire to the car. Because she had never understood that godliness with contentment is great gain. Calvin comments in this way. He says, for nature is content with a little. Nature is content with a little, and all that goes beyond natural usage is superfluous. Not that a more liberal use of possessions should be condemned as bad in itself, but a desire for it is always sinful. See? Not that a more liberal use of possessions should be condemned as bad in itself, but the prevailing, longing, driving, passionate commitment to have this as the source of life and contentment is, he says, always sinful. And so we need to learn that the human heart finds satisfaction ultimately only in God, not in worldly accumulations, not actually even in the discarding of worldly accumulations. As the psalmist says, better the little that the righteous have than the wealth of many wicked. Contentedness is not found in piling up added securities beside the daily necessities of food and clothing. Now, you don't have to have a lot to understand this, do you? I don't think so. Contented people are fabulous. If you had a contented parent or a contented grandpa, and you spend any time with them, it's gold. And so it was dangerous. You deify your relatives, you know, in their absence. And my grandfather, he'd come up here and do a little Irish jig for you and tell you the truth. But my grandfather was severely wounded in the trenches, the frontline trenches in the First World War, so much so that he could never drive a car. His right arm was immobilized. There was shrapnel through his body till the day he died. So he never drove a car. He never owned a car. We went everywhere on the bus or the ferry or the subway. He used to smoke on the bus, and he thought I didn't know he smoked. He would sit next to me and give me candies and make me look out the window while he took a drag on his cigarette. He didn't want to be a bad example to me. He stopped after Christ got a hold of him, but it was always hard. He'd blow it out the kitchen, bathroom window every so often. But the thing I remember about my grandfather more than anything else is I never once in all of his life heard him complain. I never heard him ask for anything. I never heard him say he needed something. I never once. And my first child was born before he died, so I lived with him for a while. Well, you say, well, he was kind of down there, you know, he's, after all, you know. No, I don't get it wrong. You think it's the people that have it all that do this? No. See, sometimes when you don't have it, you're consumed with money. All the best things in life are free. You can keep them for the birds and the bees, but give me money. That's what I want. Your loving gives me a thrill, but your loving don't pay my bills, so give me money. That's what I want. That's what I want. That's what I want. Now, how did Lennon get from give me money, that's what I want, to last night the wife said, oh boy, when you're dead, you don't take nothing with you but your soul. I'll tell you how he got there. He got what he wanted, and when he got it, he knew that it did not bring contentment. He could fly anywhere in the world, be with anyone he chose, buy anything in all the universe. And he was empty. Contentment is not ultimately a matter of money in the bank or the absence of money in the bank. It is a heart attitude towards life and things itself. In the course of my days, God has introduced me to many people who have vast resources. And if they were to be here this morning and sit in this church, you wouldn't even recognize them by their clothes or by anything. You know people like that. And what is it that marks them? Contentedness. They never went for the money in the first place. God gave them the money because he knew he could trust them with the money. We don't want to condemn them for being rich. They're underpinning ministry all over the place because of their hands-off approach. They're not wearing their money as a badge. They're not strutting their stuff. Let me finish in this way. In King Henry VI, Part 2, which you probably were reading this week, there's a wonderful little section where the king is out in the country, and he is encountered by two gamekeepers. And one of the gamekeepers says to him, "Who are you?" He says, "I'm the king." The guy replies, "But if thou be a king, where is thy crown?" To which the king replies, "My crown is in my heart, not on my head. Not decked with diamonds and Indian stones. Not to be seen, my crown is called content. A crown it is that seldom kings enjoy." Question. Where's your crown? What's your crown? You wearing it on your head at a jaunty angle? It's so easy to do, isn't it? So easy to fall into the lie. So easy to set our expectations for contentment always just one notch higher. How much money do you need, Mr. Rockefeller? Just a little more than I have. Now, I want to say this, and then I'm going to read a note, and we're done. My greatest fear in addressing this issue is that I may talk about it in such a way as to create the impression that somehow or another, you know, I took this test and I mastered it. Mm-mm. I got more stuff at this point in my life than I could ever have imagined amassing since I came here with absolutely nothing from Scotland. And I want to tell myself that when I go to McDonald's, when it just opens, and get that black coffee and the blueberry muffin, which cost me $1.74, and then have a little bit of luxury and buy the New York Times for a dollar, which takes me up to $2.74. I want to tell myself that I'm really content with that. That if I didn't have my car to drive there in, or if I didn't have my home to return to, or whatever else it is, that I could find simple pleasures in the conversations with the people around me, in the good mornings and in the how are yous and how's it going and that kind of stuff. I want to tell myself I can be content with that. I'm not sure I can. But you see, we're supposed to be. If you have coffee and a blueberry muffin, we will be content with that. Oh, yeah? But the guy next to you gets the big breakfast. Oh, man, look at that sucker. Woo! You got it in your pocket, you're going, oh, I don't. Jeez. A letter and we're done. Guy writes to me this week, says, "I want to drop a note of thanks for the ministry of Parkside. I became a Christian some years ago, but I was not living for Christ. I didn't understand what it meant to walk with the Lord. We've been coming to Parkside, and God has been speaking to us." He says, "Attached, please find a check," which was for a substantial sum of money. He said, "I've been saving for many years to buy a Harley Davidson motorcycle. Several weeks ago, however, during one of your moving messages, I realized that I should use my financial blessings for God's work rather than buying a bike in the spring. It dawned on me through your messages that I would rather be known as a strong Christian than a businessman who owns a motorcycle, and that I needed to strengthen the former before pursuing the latter. Please use the funds at your discretion. I have also sent funds to Truth for Life so that others around the nation may become convicted to serve the Lord Jesus. Thank you for your leadership. Godliness with contentment is great gain. We brought nothing in, we're taking nothing out. If we have food and clothes, we'll be content with that.
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1: Father, thank you that your word is sharp as a two-edged sword, that it speaks into our lives. It's not some remote book. That down through the corridors of time, it rings into our experience. And we thank you for it. Help us to evaluate our lives today in relationship to the fixed points of entry and exit. First of all, in relationship to whether we know Christ and are ready to serve Him. Secondly, if in following Him, we are prepared to begin at least to work at this great discovery of godliness with contentment. Save us from sidestepping the difficult question. Save us also from making bizarre and extravagant claims or doing things that are dramatic without having our heart attitude changed. We pray that you would take our lives afresh this day. All of our coming and our going, our plans and our hopes and our dreams and our schemes. And help us, Lord, in all of the pins we might amass and in of all of the jewelry we may manage to wear, that you will allow us to fasten onto the rare jewel of Christian contentment. Save us from looking over our shoulders, from jealousy, from antagonism, from spite. Turn our eyes to Christ alone, we pray. And may His grace and mercy and peace that comes from the Father, the Son, and the Holy Spirit be our abiding portion evermore. Amen.
0: I'm Bob Lapine. I hope you can join us tomorrow when we will consider the desire to get rich. 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We'll learn the telltale signs tomorrow. 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
15: 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Isn't it wonderful that God says, I've adopted you, us. 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
14: On today's edition of Real Life Radio, Pastor Jack now continues his series called The Book of Ephesians and a message titled Making Known the Mystery. Ephesians is a letter the Apostle Paul wrote to the church in Ephesus, showing every believer who they are in Christ. And in this passage, Paul reveals a mystery that was hidden for ages, but has now been made known to us. You see, this mystery isn't something we could ever figure out on our own. It's God's secret plan, kept quiet for generations and finally revealed in Christ. And believe it or not, that mystery is us. So today, Pastor Jack teaches that God saves us according to his own good pleasure and not because we've earned it by any means. Like a family who lovingly chooses a child to adopt, the Lord chose us because he wanted to. He truly loves us that much. Now with his message called Making Known the Mystery, here's pastor and Bible teacher Jack Hibbs.
15: Not only have he made known to us the mystery of his will, but here it is, according to his good pleasure. According to his good pleasure. Listen, according to his good pleasure means this. He did exactly what he wanted to do. He didn't ask you about it. He didn't have you vote on it. He didn't even consult us. What this verse means is he did what he wanted to do. And all of us want to do what we want to do, but we don't want God to do what he wants to do because we're afraid he might do something that we don't want to do. So God, brief me for a minute, okay? Remember Job. You know Job. Job's doing all this stuff and all of his buddies, Bilhah and all whatever the names are of these guys, and they're like chewing him up. And Job starts to say these things, you know, and God finally steps in. Job, will you just shut up for a minute? Who made you the big kahuna around here? You know what? If you think you know so much, Job, stand up. I want to talk to you right now. Can you imagine? Stand up. Can you imagine? And God begins to say, you think you're so hot? Answer this one. And he begins to lay these things out, these situations about nature to Job. And he can't handle it. And then at the end, Job goes, I'm sorry. And he sits down, you know. Who's been my counselor, God says. He does what he wants. You know what he wants to do? He wants to totally bless your life. He loves you. That's what he wants to do. That, to me, is a mystery. He has chosen to love you. Today, sitting on the airplane, right in front of me to my right, I'm on the window. And this young couple come in and they sit down and they got a brand new baby. And she's sitting right on the aisle. And this baby's a little baby. And we got in there rather quickly and we're sitting down and the rest of the plane is being loaded up. And I had so much fun because I'm watching people come down the aisle going to their seats and everyone would be looking at their boarding pass and then stop. Oh. And it was so funny because I started to take a little poll in my mind. Every woman that walked by, oh, how much did she weigh when she was born? I heard that today. 8.3. That's how much that baby weighed. 8.3. How long was she? 16. Oh. And that's so great. Oh gosh, that's really, and then walked by. Next person, oh, look, oh. And then a man would walk by. Where's seat 19? Where, you know, look down, not even a clue. And it was so funny. And I'm sitting there watching this go. Here comes, watch this. He's going to keep walking. He walks. Oh, she's going to stop. And then the stewardesses, Oh, come here. Oh, come here. And they got all the stewardesses together, and they're all around this baby. And listen, this was great. They're so proud, the parents. They're just beaming. And she was 6 days old. And that was pretty funny, because going up there, they announced on the speaker, we got Buster, he's on the plane for the first time in his life, never flown before, and he's 100 years old today. And everybody went nuts, you know. So then coming back, we got this six-day-old baby on the plane. And this one stewardess goes, "You look great. This baby's 6 days old, and you look great." And she goes, I didn't give birth to this baby. I picked this baby, hand-picked. We adopted this baby. We picked her. She's ours. And the stewardess goes, "Yeah, but isn't there, like, you know, usually entanglements and problems and struggles? You know, are you sure?" And she goes, "Concerning the circumstances and how it all came about, she's 100% ours. We picked her." So you just did it. Oh. And I thought about that. You know what? You know why they picked her? Because they wanted to. They were from New York, by the way. They flew from New York to Spokane to pick this kid and taking her home. Stewardess goes, "Did you prepare a room for her?" "You bet." Wow. Why would God do less? Jesus says, "I'm going to go build a house, a place for you to hang." He's been doing it for 2,000 years. Must be pretty slick. He picked us. You know, I don't know if anybody in here has been adopted, but you ought to just click your heels with joy over being adopted. Someone picked you, called mom and dad. That's awesome. Hey, man, when I was born, my parents were stuck with me. They didn't go shopping. Isn't it wonderful that God says, "I've adopted you, us. We're adopted kids." And when you read the scriptures, you come to the book of Ephesians, you find out, and he'll tell us as we go through this book, all that the kids had by birthright, those of you who are adopted, you get the same thing. I heard a cute little story. I can't remember it exactly how it goes, so I'll tell it the way I remember it. And it was this way. There was a mom, there was a family, and one child was adopted and the other child was not adopted. Once they adopted the baby, they wound up getting pregnant. And the little guy, they were just actually like 11 months apart. And as they grew up, both kids knew that one of them was adopted. And so one of the kids is about 9 years old, came up and said, "Now, you know, Johnny says this and the other," and the mother just gave the decree so clean, so cool, so well. And the kids went back and they did their thing. And a neighbor lady leaned over and she says, "Wasn't that your adopted son?" And she goes, "You know, I don't remember." And that's how God is. "You know, I don't know. He's in the family. That's all God cares about. And I love that. According to his good pleasure. I'm so grateful tonight we serve a God who is good and his pleasure is to bless." Isaiah 53, verse 10. Concerning his pleasure. Listen to this. Isaiah 53:10. "It pleased the Lord." It was his pleasure to bruise Jesus. "He has put him to grief. When you make his soul an offering for sin, he shall see his seed and he shall prolong his days, and the pleasure of the Lord shall prosper in his hand." Holy hands. "He shall see the labor of his soul and be satisfied." Isn't that amazing? The Father will see the travail of Jesus' soul and He'll be satisfied. It will please Him. Why is that? Well, by His knowledge, my righteous servant shall justify many, for He shall bear their sins. Listen, it pleased God the Father to have His Son sacrificed on the cross because of you. And they were in total agreement, Father and Son. 2 Timothy 1:9 says, "It is God who has saved us and called us with a holy calling, not according to our works, but according to His own purpose and grace by which He has given to us in Christ before time began." Titus 3:5 says, "It's not by works of righteousness which any of us have done, but according to His mercy He saved us through the washing of regeneration and the renewing of the Holy Spirit." Salvation is all of God. Jack, are you saying that

0: covered. The third point here is that there's a mystery purpose of God. It says right here in the latter part of verse 9, it says, which he purposed in himself. I like this. You ought to mark in himself. Mark that down. It's great. He didn't take a boardroom vote. What do you think I ought to do? Who do you think we ought to use? And that means a lot to me concerning the cult that I was being indoctrinated into. Because they tell you that there is this great council in the heavens, and they all got together and they were going to vote on a plan of salvation. And Lucifer's plan didn't get approved, but Jesus' plan did. And that cult teaches that they're brothers, born from the same woman. But when Lucifer's plan was rejected, he sprouted horns and became angry. And he was cast out. And he became not Lucifer, but he became Satan. And that's a very prevalent cult that's running around. They're not going to tell you that at your door. They're embarrassed of it, but it's their doctrine. And you can mention it to them when they ride their 10 speeds up to your door, but they'll deny it. They'll deny that.
1: 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And now, let's get back to today's message. Once again, here's Pastor Jack.
0: Listen, God does whatever he wants to do. He's purposed it within himself. The eternal plan and purposes of God right now are in process. There's nothing you can do to change them. You're not going to overthrow them. They're going to come to pass just as he's decreed. Listen, the mystery purpose, it is in him. God's got his plan. And listen, I want to say this and then we'll complete verse 10. Of his good pleasure, which he purposed in himself, it's of God, it's him. He's going to pull it off. He's going to complete it, no matter what man might be thinking. Remember that. Next point, verse 10, it says here, that in the dispensation of the fullness of times, plural, he might gather together in one all things in Christ, both which are in heaven and which are on the earth in him. In the dispensation of the fullness of times, listen, God has chosen in his own mind to work in segments. But never are those segments bound by his attributes or his nature. Example, he worked in the Old Testament economy. But you can even zoom in with your microscope in the Old Testament economy, and there was a time when God spoke only through Moses. Then there was a time when God decided to speak through the prophets or the priests. Then God spoke through the prophets. Then there's a time when God didn't speak. Then there was a time of silence, and then God begins to speak again. Hebrews chapter 1, verse 1, in these last days he has spoken us by his Son. Those are certainly dispensations of times. But what's also fantastic in this verse is the answer to a question that you get asked when you're sharing the Lord with somebody. If God is God and if he's good, then why did he create Adam and Eve in the garden knowing that they were going to sin? And you've heard the arguments. If God is good, then why is there war and death and mayhem in the earth? We've all heard that. Right there is the answer, right here. In the dispensation of the fullness of times, he's going to bring everything together in Christ. It's all going to be to the glorification of Jesus Christ. And God, when he created Adam and Eve in the garden, remember, Adam, the Bible says that Adam, being Adam, Jesus coming on the scene is the last Adam. Adam was created perfect. Adam wasn't created a sinner. Think about that for a while. He was in the garden perfect. So was Eve. God didn't make him a sinner. He didn't make a goofball Adam. That's why Jesus is called the last Adam. There was never again a perfect man on earth until Jesus Christ was born into the world. That's why he's called the last Adam. Adam was perfect. Unlike Jesus, Adam fell. And he became a sinner. God knew.

0: that before the whole thing was going to come about, and he went and did it anyway. He went through with it, even in the face of rejection and pain. And you and I right now, we look outside of our eyes and we see all the junk that's on earth right now, and we say, how could God be loving? He is loving. Let's just be patient. He's going to bring it all together in time and wrap it all up. And you're going to step back. We're all going to go, oh my gosh, that was absolutely perfect what he did. It was just fantastic. It all makes sense now. And that day's coming. That in the dispensation of the fullness of times, Galatians chapter 4, verse 4 says, but when the fullness of time had come, God sent forth his Son, born of a woman, born under the law, to redeem those who were under the law, that we might receive the adoption as sons. The word right here in Galatians 4:4, in the fullness of times, means at the right moment of time, God sent Jesus his Son. At the right moment. To the cross for us. To gather together in one all things in Christ, both which are in heaven and which are on earth. And we'll end with this thought here. The word heaven here in the Greek is ouranos. It means the air that is around you. You're breathing it in right now. It means that. It also means the atmosphere or even the space that's above, what we fly through and then what we take our spacecraft through. The word can mean that. And then the word also means the heavens where God lives. The whole thing. The word earth here, heaven and earth, the word earth here means earth. Not Mars, not Pluto. It happened here. But aren't there other people living on other planets? I don't think so. I think demons are appearing as little space guys. Earth is earth. Heaven is the heavens. Not Mars, not Pluto. Jesus died on earth. And if there were people living on other places, Jesus' blood took care of them too. He's made it all. But there's not. It's here. How do you know? Jesus died here. Jesus sent his word here. Well, he could have sent it some other place. I don't think so. You're going to see a great increase in this space stuff. I'm sorry. I don't want to offend you. It just cracks me up. It just absolutely cracks me up that these people won't believe the awesome, authoritative word of God, and they'll go after some torch that somebody burns in some hayfield somewhere. And say, this is it. It's just amazing to me. And so, it is in Christ. It's in Him. Let's all stand right now as we do this last scripture. Turn to Revelation 5, and we'll be all done. We'll stop here. Revelation 5, it is so of God. In fact, the worship group can even come up right now so we can get you out on time. Back into the storm out there. God bless you for coming tonight. I saw people coming in that were just drenched. Revelation 5, beginning at verse 1. Follow along with me. I saw in the right hand of him who sat on the throne a scroll written inside and on the back, sealed with seven seals. Then I saw a strong angel proclaiming with a loud voice, who is worthy to open the scroll and loose its seals? And no one in heaven or on earth or under the earth was able to open the scroll or to look at it. This is John speaking. So I wept much because no one was found worthy to open and read the scroll or to look at it. But one of the elders said to me, don't weep. Behold, the lion of the tribe of Judah, the root of David, he has prevailed to open the scroll and to loose its seven seals. And I looked, and behold, in the midst of the throne and of the four living creatures, and in the midst of the elders stood a lamb, as though it had been slain, having seven horns and seven eyes, which are the seven spirits of God sent out into all the world or all the earth. Then he came, and he took the scroll out of the right hand of him who sat on the throne, it's the Father. Now when he had taken the scroll, the four living creatures and the 24 elders fell down before the Lamb, each having a harp and golden bowls full of incense, which are the prayers of the saints. And they sang a new song, saying, "You are worthy to take the scroll and to open its seals, for you were slain and have redeemed us to God by your blood out of every tribe and tongue and people and nation," talking about Gentiles here, "and have made us kings and priests to our God, and we shall reign on the earth." Then I looked, and I heard the voice of many angels around the throne, and the living creatures and the elders, and the number of them was 10,000 times 10,000 and thousands of thousands, in other words, innumerable numbers, saying with a loud voice, "Worthy is the Lamb who was slain to receive power, riches, and wisdom, and strength, and honor, and glory, and blessing." Why? It's all in Him, the Lamb of God that takes away the sins of the world. Father, we thank you, God, for the incredible, awesome power of your word and the truth of it. Lord, that we tonight made really a very, very almost tragic attempt to tackle such incredible truth. Lord, we could meditate on these two verses for the rest of our lives. God, we pray that you would baptize this church into the reality of your word. God, that we would go forth from this place, galvanized people, able to take on anything that the world would throw our way, because we are in Christ, in Him, redeemed by His blood, done deal, saved, and that we would walk in a way that is worthy to give you all the honor and the praise and the glory. And it's in Jesus' name we pray.
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9: John Adams understood one incredibly important thing about America. America cannot endure and cannot forget that it requires freedom, endurance, and character to survive. While serving as president, Adams always remembered that America would not survive. It could not govern itself, control its own passions. Adams wrote, "Our Constitution was made only for a moral and religious people. It is wholly inadequate to the government of any other." Adams understood that self-government depended on much, much more than the document itself. It depended and was guided by faith, by virtue, by responsibility, and above all, by self-restraint. Because government can enforce laws, but it cannot create character. Our Constitution protects a free people, but our Constitution cannot create a moral people. It cannot create self-restraint. That's up to us.
7: Think back on the person that introduced you to the gospel of Jesus that the Holy Spirit used to save you from utter destruction, not only in this life, but eternal punishment forever. The grace and mercy at the cross and the empty tomb offered for free. It's a free gift, and somebody God used in your life to say, "Lord God, I need you as my Savior." Remember that person. Because when you sponsor a national missionary through GFA World, that national missionary not only doing life with those souls in the pin dot of a map of Africa and Asia, but proclaiming the name of Jesus and eternal addresses being changed forever.
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11: I'm not going to ask you to raise your hand if you grew up in a legalistic church or in a legalistic home or legalistic family. Now, in case some of you have not and don't even know what legalism means, be patient, I'll explain it to you, but also be thankful that you don't know what it is. I'm going to tell you, but from first-hand experience, but be grateful. Because legalism really messes you up. Why do you think I'm messed up the way I am? Because legalism is an equal opportunity destroyer. Legalism takes a long time to overcome. And you find legalism everywhere. You find it in the traditional churches, and you find it in the non-denominational churches. You find legalism in the Catholic churches, in the Protestant churches, in the evangelical churches, fundamental churches. And as I've traveled the world, I found it in every country, all over the world. By now, some of you who don't know what legalism means or what's about, and you got curious, I am glad, because I want to tell you what legalism is all about. Legalism, very put simply, is the elevation of any man-made rules or tradition to almost or at the same level as the Word of God. If you got that, say amen. See, legalism is the keeping of man-made rule or tradition and thinking that this is what God wants. Legalism is the thinking that keeping of man-made rules or tradition is going to get you favor with God. Legalism in some churches, some of you will know what I'm talking about, is almost, and if not quite as important as the Word of God. See, the problem with legalism is it misleads you into thinking that if you avoid certain things, which are not necessary for salvation, I'm going to show you the contrast in a minute. When you avoid certain things that are not necessary for salvation, not sin, not scriptural sin, not biblical sin, I'm talking about things that are not necessary for salvation, that you're a good Christian. See, that's the messing up of legalism. Listen to me. More than ever, we need to help the younger generation to realize that neither legalism nor using of the grace of God as a license to sin is the answer. The answer is to fall in love with Jesus. The answer is to try to comprehend what it cost Jesus to pay the wages of our sin on that cross. The answer is to try to comprehend the indescribable love of Christ. The answer is to begin to comprehend the debt of gratitude that we have for the Lord Jesus Christ for redeeming us. And that very gratitude is what compels us to live a life of obedience. Not trying to buy God's favor on the one hand, nor cheapening the grace of God on the other. As we come today to the older son in Luke 15, in the story which often called the prodigal son, and as we've been seeing, it's really more about the father. It's the story about the father. Yes, of course, it's about the two sons, but it's about the father. We've seen that. Now I showed you how it is about the father. It's about the two boys, but about the father. Turn with me to Luke 15, beginning verse 25. Now the younger boy, repentant, broken before his father, comes to confess, repent, turn, and the father forgives him, wash him, cleanse him, put on the robe of righteousness, the ring, and then he has a celebration. The fatted calf is prepared to celebrate his return in thankfulness to God. And right at that moment, the older boy who is in the field comes home. Now remember again, Jesus is talking to the Pharisees, and they are the super duper legalists. They're the legalists of all legalists. They kept all the rituals, but their hearts was far from God. And that is why you have to understand that when Jesus was speaking about that older brother, he was in effect saying to them, Mr. Pharisee, come over here, stand right here, because Mr. Pharisee, you are that older brother. The older brother is a portrait of you. You are the one who kept all of the external rituals, but your heart is in the far country. You are the one who condemned some sins but winked at other sins. You are the one who comes across as so sanctimonious, but you dignified unforgiveness and bitterness and gossip and backbiting and smearing the reputation of others with whom you disagree. Listen to me. If we are truly honest, we have to admit that most Christian legalists sympathize with the older brother. Oh yeah, listen, we condemn the younger brother. This rebellious boy, yes. But we skip that part about the older brother. This growing up, I've never heard a sermon on the older brother. Oh, on the younger brother, on the prodigal, my goodness, hundreds of sermons. Every preacher will preach on the prodigal, always. Why? Because while the older brother kept the traditions,
12: he was gritting his teeth.
11: While he took care of all the outward appearances, his heart was far from God. While he went to church, yet he was sour, mean, bitter, and had a loveless heart. No wonder Jesus hated legalism. He really, really did. Why? Because legalism gives the impression that you can be saved and accepted by God by just keeping the religious rituals. Beloved, listen to me. Legalism is Satan's theology. Legalism puts Satan in charge of any church. Let me illustrate this from the writing of the Apostle Paul. Because legalism is as old as the first church. It's as old as the first church. The Apostle Paul writes to the church of the Corinth, okay, in Corinthians. And he writes to them, now remember, the Corinthian church was messed up. I mean, they had so many problems, and he deals with them. He doesn't wink at them. He deals with them. But he writes to them, and he called them saints. Saints? These people are saints? Yeah. But then he writes to the Galatians. But before he even finishes his greetings, he pulls the shirt off their back. What was their sin? Legalism. Legalism. They were adding to the Word of God. They were adding to the gospel of Jesus Christ. They were saying, yes, Jesus plus circumcision plus this plus that plus the other thing. Listen to me. The older brother's legalistic heart is clearly manifested in the fact that he could not forgive his repentant brother. Beloved, this is important. Don't miss this. If you miss it, you miss something very important. Don't miss it. If you want to be like your heavenly daddy, you have to forgive like your heavenly daddy. Yes. How does your heavenly daddy forgive? We saw in the last message, do not hold sin against the confessing repentant sinner. Don't hold it against them. When we refuse to forgive a repentant person, our relationship with our Heavenly Father gets strained. And you see it clearly in this story. You can see it so clearly. Hear me right, please. For a Christian believer, forgiving a repentant, confessing a repentant person is not an option. It's not an option. Because forgiveness is the key that unlocks the handcuffs of hatred and bitterness and envy. Because forgiveness opens the closed door of unanswered prayers. Because forgiveness lines up your heart with the heart of your Heavenly Father. Look at the older brother's indignation turned into rage when he heard that his father has done this. Turned into rage. Now you see, you have to understand, the Pharisees, particularly that group, not all Jewish people, but that group, the Pharisees, they never believed that their God, the God of Abraham, Isaac, and Jacob, their God, the God of Moses and Joshua and Elijah, would actually welcome a repentant Gentile. They wouldn't believe that. It's in the scripture. It's in the Old Testament. It's repeated over and over and over again. It's there, clearly. But they didn't buy into it. It didn't matter. Why? Because they made a box. They made a box, and that box called the Talmud. That Talmud was the traditions. was the extra biblical material, not the Torah, not the Old Testament. The Talmud was written by rabbis and interpretations and their ideas and their concept. No, they just made that box called the Talmud and they put God right into it. And it didn't fit with the way they put God in that box. And we see that clearly when their anger turned into rage on the day we call Good Friday, when they screamed, "Crucify him! Crucify him! Crucify him!" Here's another thing that's so important. It's so important because it's so dear to the heart of Jesus. It's so dear to the heart of Jesus. I don't want you to miss it. I don't want you to miss it. That's why I'm always pleading with you. Always interpret the scripture by the scripture. Always look at the text in its context, not only in its biblical context, but it's also historical context and its cultural context, because that will give you a real understanding of the scripture. Always look at the cultural context of the day. Another thing that is so important, in the culture of the day, even to this day in the Middle East, but certainly in that day, the culture would have dictated, read it in the Old Testament, the culture would have dictated that the older brother is the one who would have presided over the family celebrations, all family celebrations. The older brother is the chief host of all family banquets. The older son's duty is to welcome the guest regardless of his personality. Now, whether he's an extrovert or introvert, it made no difference. They didn't take those things into account like we do now. Whether he liked it or not, it made no difference. Whether he enjoyed doing that or not, they didn't think about these things. It's part of what he's called to do. It goes with the territory. It goes with the birth order. It's part of what he does. Think with me, please. Just think with me. The older son not only lets his father down by refusing to exercise his responsibility, he actually makes a scene in front of the family home. First, he insults his father by not fulfilling his duty. Then he actually creates an open rupture of his relationship with his father. See, remember, God chose Israel to be a light to the nations. God chose Israel to be what?
13: A light to the nations.
11: Don't ever forget that. Don't ever forget that. I always say the gospel is in Genesis 12. Did you know that? It's in Genesis 12. God said to Abraham, "In you all the families of the earth shall bless themselves." How is that going to happen? The people are going to come to know the God of Abraham and are going to be blessed. That's the gospel. That's the beginning. That's how we know the gospel. And throughout the Old Testament, prophet after prophet, light to the nations, light to the nations, light to the nations. That's what they were called to do. Please hear me right on this one. In the eyes of the father, the older boy's rebellion was just as serious, if not more serious, as the rebellion of the younger son. Are you with me? Someone would say, "Oh, Michael, where did you get that? Where did you get that?" I'm glad you challenged me. I always love for you to challenge me. Don't ever hesitate. I want to show you. Verse 28. The father had to leave the house. He had to leave the guests. Do you know how humiliating that is? He had to leave his guests and go out and entreat his older son. And my beloved friends, listen to me. That was never, never, never, never done in that culture. The father never goes out to entreat the son. The son is the one who entreats the father. The father never pleads with the son. The son pleads with the father. The father never humbles himself before the son. It's the other way around. The son is the one who should humble himself before the father. What's happening here? What's happening? In one day, please think with me, one single day, the father humbles himself before both sons. He humbles himself before the younger son when he runs. As I told you, it's never done for a dignified man to run. And on the same day, the father humbles himself before the older boy when he came out to entreat his older son. What does that mean? What does it mean? Listen to me, please. Listen to me. It means that God in Christ humbled himself for both Jews and Gentiles. The older boy represents the Jews, and the younger represents the Gentiles. The older boy is part of the old covenant, and the rebellious Gentile, the younger son, who's in the far country, far from God. But listen carefully. For you and for me, for us, this means that God in Christ did the unthinkable, that God in Christ did the impossible, that God in Christ did the most unexpected, that God in Christ did the extraordinary, that God in Christ did what no one could fathom. He humbled himself to death, even death upon the cross, for Jews and for Gentiles. And that is why today, both my Jewish friends and my Muslim friends find this part of the Christian faith very difficult to accept. Very difficult to accept. How can God Almighty, the God, the all-powerful God, become man and die on a cross? And so they reject the Christ of the cross. Here Jesus was making the point very clear. It's so clear you can't miss it. You can't miss it. For the Jew who stayed home in the Old Covenant, the Old Testament, and for the Gentiles who took all of God's blessings and ignored him and dismissed him, for both of them, Christ died. Christ died. Irrespective of the nature of their rebellion, whether their rebellion is an outward rebellion or an inward rebellion, whether their rebellion is false religiosity or rejection altogether, Christ died for their sins, regardless of the nature of their sin. That is why salvation is found in no one except Jesus the Christ. There is no name under heaven by which men and women, boys and girls, would be saved other than the name of Jesus. And that's precisely why Jesus, here in Luke 15, he leaves the ending of the story up in the air, as it were. He doesn't tell the end of the story. He leaves it hanging in the air. You notice that? I know many of you have. He leaves the end of the story hanging in the air. Why? Because the grand finale of this story, I'm getting ready to shout, is found in the open arms that were stretched on the cross. And they were stretched in order that he might welcome repentant sinners. Repentant sinners from every race, from every nation, from every background, from every age, from every stage, from every form of sin. Because the Bible said breaking one sin, breaking one commandment, breaking all of them. You see, we grade sin. Well, this is a big sin, murder. This is a small sin, white lie. God doesn't grade them. To God, sin is sin. Sin is sin. There is no big sin, small sin, great sin, little sin. And that's why the Bible said, we all, can you say that with me? We all. How many of us?
13: All.
11: Have sinned and come short of the glory of God. But if you're willing to confess with your mouth, repent from your heart, Ask for his forgiveness, you receive that forgiveness. That's his promise. That's his promise. The love of the Father for both sons is so clearly indicated here. Our Heavenly Father loves all. You see, in those days, in ancient times, Jews and Gentiles have represented all of humanity. To them, humanity was divided into only two segments, Jews and then Gentiles, everybody. That's humanity for them. Both boys represented all of humanity. So the question is anybody here like the older brother, standing on the way from others coming to repentance and faith? Like the older brother, keeping the appearance and the facade and never joyfully falling in love with Jesus, sharing him with others? Like the older son, seeing people dying every day, going to hell, and he said, they're not my problem? I know it's not easy. I know that. Let's do what's not easy. Start with us repenting of our own religiosity and falling in love with Jesus all over again.
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28: Welcome to Family Talk, the broadcast division of the Dr. James Dobson Institute. I'm Gary Bauer, Senior Vice President of Public Policy and Culture here at the Dobson Policy and Culture Center. I'm also the host of the Defending Faith, Family, and Freedom podcast. Today, my guest on Family Talk is a true everyday hero in every sense of that word. His name is Al Kaysen, and I truly believe he may have one of the best jobs in the world. Al is the president and COO of Bud's Best Cookies, a company started by his father, Albert L. Bud Kaysen, back in 1992. In fact, Bud has been in the cookie business his whole life, so it would only make sense that his only son would follow the footsteps into the family business. The story you're going to hear Al tell today is not a story of just one success after another. It's a story of a man that grew up in a great family, but then his life went on, ran into a bunch of challenges, and I'm sure he'll tell us about the mistakes that were made, but it's also a story of the redeeming grace of Jesus Christ. So, Al, welcome to Family Talk. Dr. Dobson loved folks like you. He loved hearing stories about people that hit the bumps in the road that we all hit, but were redeemed by the love of Jesus. Tell us a little bit about the family that that you grew up in, because it sounds like it was a great family.
0: I grew up with two older sisters. I'm the only son and the baby of the family. So I have a sister that's 10 years older than I am, or 9 and a half, and then one that's about 8 years older than I am. So I was the baby by a long shot and the only son, which I guess I came along in my family at a time that my father, he was a type A personality, or is, and worked very, very hard. He's always given to the church, supported his church, supported church school. It's always been very important to him. And I grew up in the church schools up until my seventh grade year, where they put me into a college preparatory school. They were concerned about the surroundings that I might be there with, but they wanted me to have a good education. Some things had kind of happened to the church school that I was going to, and then enrollment was down, and so they were able to get me into this college prep school. Well, there, a lot of the kids came from money and very liberal values. I was exposed to drugs. Exposed to a lot of things, premarital sex, a lot of things that I had been sheltered from in church school.
28: So you did get that start that, you know, usually will really help a young man or a young woman. You're being raised in a Christian home, and you're in this Christian school all the way to the seventh grade. And did you feel good in the Christian school, or were you, even at that young age, did you see some of the problems there that led your parents to make the switch?
0: You know, I felt sheltered. I really didn't know any better. I was very innocent. And you know, up until that age, there were a lot of guardrails around me. And so when I got to that other school, I had never been exposed to anything like that before. Like I said, you know, in a college prep school here in Birmingham, you know, all the kids that went there came from money. So money was not an issue. A lot of entitlement. You know, I didn't recognize it for that at the time. But, you know, they were slipping off drinking. They were, they were experimenting with drugs. And by the grace of God, I held strong to my beliefs. I grew up Seventh-day Adventist, so it was a little bit odd that I was on the basketball team, but I couldn't play on a Friday or Saturday game. And so, you know, I was kind of an outsider to that regard, I guess. And also, when I would go through the school lunch line, they'd have to have a special menu if they were serving pork. Mm. And so I guess that goes back to being raised Seventh-day Adventist. I joke that it's kind of between the Jewish religion and Southern Baptist. It's kind of a different kind of belief that you follow the Old Testament guidelines in what you eat, as to have scales and fins, and, you know, as far as, you know, seafood, you don't eat pork. From sundown to sundown, you don't do what you normally do during the week. And that was the way I was raised. So, you know, not only was I exposed to the drugs, but I also, you know, wanted to play sports, but I couldn't participate the way the other kids could. Mm. And, you know, the peer pressure was building on me while I was there. And while I was there for the 4 years, I was able to stay strong. I really didn't want to go back each year, but they felt like it was best for me up until, you know, it kind of got to a breaking point where I really just begged them to go ahead and send me off to a Christian boarding school, an Adventist boarding school in Mississippi, where I went for the last 2 years, my junior and senior year.
28: So did that make a real difference, the atmosphere there?
0: It did. It did. I was able to let my guard back down and enjoy the 2 years. The thing was, I'm very close to my parents. I still am, and I would call them every day from school there, because I'd never been away from home. That was unusual to go away, and especially, you know, 5 hours from home. And, you know, but I did stay in very close contact with my parents while I was gone.
28: Well, so you're in this church boarding school, and this is good for you. But now you got to make a decision about college. And did you pick this school, or did your parents say that this was the right place to go?
0: It was kind of what was assumed. It mm-hmm. was an Adventist college, and that's typically where you would go coming out of the Adventist high school. It was in Chattanooga, Tennessee, or Collegeville, Tennessee, rather. And so that's where I went to college. And when I got there, here comes the, you know, not with everyone. I mean, there were still, you know, ones that that chose the right path. But the ones that I was friends with or had more in common with were drinking again. And there were, you know, living back like what I had seen at Altamont at this other school that I went to.
28: Yes.
0: And at that point, Gary, the peer pressure was so much, and I had felt it for so long while I was there at Altamont, you know, back where I went for 4 years in high school, that I couldn't take it anymore. And I just thought, you know what, I'm gonna start doing these things like everyone else. And it was my decision. I can't blame it on any one person. I mean, anything that I did, you know, it was ultimately my decision. But what you don't realize along the way is how you hurt the ones you love by this behavior. You know, I thought, you know, along the way that I was only hurting myself. You know, I wasn't doing this to them, but everyone you love is impacted by these things that you do and the decisions that you make.
28: You know, I grew up in a family where my father was an alcoholic. He was a functioning alcoholic. I mean, I don't remember him ever missing work, but he clearly was physically addicted to alcohol. So on times that he couldn't have any because of surgery or something like that, he would go through the whole withdrawal and all the rest of it. And so it made me very cautious about going down that road, because I saw what the impact was in our family. But your family, as I understand it, your mom and dad did not drink. Right. Is that right?
0: No, sir, they did not. They, my father, his father was a functioning alcoholic as well. You know, we use that word functioning. The counselors that I've had at all the rehabs that I've been to over the years, they're like, hey, an alcoholic's an alcoholic. you know, how were they after hours? You know, how were we with the family? Did they miss any family things? You know, they said, you're trying to rationalize, an alcoholic's an alcoholic. And, you know, my father still says the same about his father. But, you know, it was one of those things that I kind of thought this was just what we didn't do because of our religion. You know, I did not understand that was the secret that was kept about my grandfather's alcoholism. And that was my dad's dad. And he and I were very close. You know, I didn't question what was in his glass when he was sitting there watching TV with me. You know, I loved him for who he was to me. And my father loved him, you know, no matter what, because he's his dad. And you know, you always have that love no matter what, because it's your father or whoever it is that is going through this. You know, they're in the throes of something that they really can't control. I mean, this is something that you truly have to really surrender to God in a deep way for him to remove this obsession. But, you know, seeing that or not really knowing about that when, you know, this came up in school, it was just something that I felt like, well, this is another thing. Like, we didn't go to movies, or we didn't wear jewelry, or we didn't dance, or we didn't do something else. You know, there really wasn't anything wrong with it. You know, I just wanted to be, I wanted to fit in. And, you know, what I didn't understand was all this genetics and, you know, how far back alcoholism went on my father's side. You know, my grandfather was an alcoholic, my uncle was an alcoholic, my great-great-grandfather, great-grandfather. I mean, all the way back, as far as we know, alcoholism ran deep. And like you, my father abstained from what he saw with his dad. And he wanted to be different. You know, he saw what he did to my grandmother and how he left, he and his brother and my grandmother and started another family. And, you know, the nights that he said that he would sit out on the curb waiting for him to come visit, that he never showed up. And, you know, that hurts him to this day. But on the flip side, you know, he loved him deeply. And, you know, when he forgave him for that, which is, you know, much like Christ does us, you know, all the things that all

0: years, was able to kind of conceal this because I didn't want to hurt them. It wasn't that I was doing it. It wasn't that I realized I was developing a problem. I didn't want to hurt them because I loved them so much.
1: Of course.
0: You know, and this thing was just spiraling out of control. And it started with alcohol, and then marijuana was introduced, you know. And so, you know, here comes a little marijuana. Here comes, you know, the alcohol. And the alcohol only built, Gary. It you know, I started off, and it didn't start like a normal person. You know, the first time I got drunk, I literally got sick and threw up half the night, but I got up and wanted to do it again. And, wow. You know, that's unusual. That's not a normal person. You know, that's the voice and the mindset of someone that, you know, that's an alcoholic. And I didn't understand it. And, you know, and I was out there with the people that I wanted to hang out with, and, you know, it continued to get worse. And, you know, I got married right out of college. And, you know, the alcohol was and the drugs, I mean, it had evolved at that point, and the marriage got destroyed because of all those things. And my parents found out. And I remember when I went and I had to tell my parents that the marriage was over, and that, you know, as a parent, you want to find somebody else to blame for your children's problem. And they said, you know, they were blaming who I was married to at the time. And I said, no, I have a raging cocaine problem. And I said, this was all on me. She had nothing to do with it. It was devastating to them, Gary. I mean, absolutely devastating. They didn't even understand it.
1: It's hard for me to imagine what that must have been like. So I want to make sure I've got this straight. So you're developing these problems in college, and then you graduate. And then you went to work for your father upon graduating and getting married. And at that early part of that time, they weren't aware of this. Is that right? And then as it went on a little bit further in your job and in your marriage, you told them what
0: they
1: was
0: did.
1: Going on?
0: I had an old friend that saw me out somewhere, and he mentioned it to one of my sisters, and they told my parents that that I was drinking and doing drugs and things. And so my father confronted me about it, and, you know, that was the first time I'd ever really lied to him. You know, he asked me about it, and I could tell how it would hurt him if I told him the truth. And, yes. You know, and I had to lie to him, and, you know, and that's where the lies really began with my family and myself. And that hurt me to another level as well, is having to lie to someone that I was always so close to and, you know, really was kind of veering off the path the way I was raised and what I really believed in.
1: So as you're dealing with all of this, my understanding is that things eventually got so bad that your own father had to fire you a couple of times from the company. Is that right?
0: He did. Over the course of my addiction, as things progressed over a 12-year period, you know, he fired me over 12 times. But after the divorce, when I went and told them that I had a really raging cocaine problem, which I did, they sent me to a rehab in California. And I went there for 4 weeks and came back. And I might have made it 30 days, Gary, but, you know, I didn't really want it. I was doing what I thought I needed to do. And, you know, the addiction's such a powerful thing that, you know, I really didn't realize I had the problem that I did. And so I came back, and in 30 days, you know, I started working again. And in 30 days, I was using again. And, you know, and it had really evolved at this point. You know, I was by myself, and you know, I would work, and I would get home, and I mean, I would come out as soon as I would leave work. I mean, I would be shaking almost by the time I'd leave, and my father would wonder why I had to leave at 5 o'clock straight up. You know, that's how bad it had gotten, and I was 22, 23 at the time. And so that's where it really evolved to. Then I'd get home and I'd drink and, you know, and use cocaine and, you know, of course, smoke pot. And, you know, this happened right after the rehab. So I was 30 days after that. And so, you know, this behavior and this type of thing, you know, continued on for the next couple of years.

0: years.
1: Sure.
0: And so, I was working and, I'd gotten remarried. The woman that I was seeing had gotten pregnant. So I tried to do the right thing and marry her and have a baby. But, I certainly wasn't the father that I needed to be when my son Buddy was born. And that's one of the greatest regrets that I have, hurting my parents, and not being there for my son, as he was little. I would leave work, go by this convenience store. Then I had a friend that had a automotive shop, and I would go by his place and would do cocaine till 12, 1 o'clock. And, I'd go dragging in at 2 o'clock, barely able to drive. And wouldn't even see my son in the evenings because, my disease was foremost in my life. And then I'd get up, come to work, and do the exact same thing the next day. And this went on, and for a couple years like this.
2: My goodness. Yeah, we were talking briefly before we started our official talk here on the show, and you mentioned that Dr. Dobson actually played a role in providing strength to your parents because they were regular listeners of his show, and Jim would often talk about people struggling with all sorts of things, whether it was addiction or infidelity or struggling with whether to abort a baby that they hadn't planned. And I as I said earlier, he hated to hear about all that suffering, but he loved hearing about how Christ can heal it all, no matter what it is. But tell us a little bit about the role that Dr. Dobson played with your mom and dad.
0: As I grew up, hearing him on in our home was a regular thing. I mean, daily. Even, some of the tapes that she might get, if we missed it, we'd hear him on the weekends. I mean, she would make sure that that we got to hear this. And as a child, it might go in one ear and out the other, but what it really did was help my parents and help them and prepare them for what they would go through. Because all the things you mentioned and more, my life, it would get thrown at them, over the years. The infidelity, the drugs, the immorality, all the things, I mean, that you can possibly imagine that go along with that kind of lifestyle happened. And they had to hear about it. And it caused them to struggle, in their marriage because, he wanted to believe me and believe that I was okay and wasn't using again. And my mother didn't. And so that caused friction between them. But the bond that they had, they've been married 65 years now,
2: Wow.
0: and by the grace of God. And I certainly didn't help the situation, but they held firm to their beliefs, and they kept praying, and they kept praying, and they kept praying. And I ended up having to go to a rehab again. I've been to four inpatient rehabs. The last one I was at was 14 months in New Jersey. I mean, it was something, and I guess we'll get to that. But the disease of alcoholism, drug addiction is progression, and it continues to progress. And like I said, I didn't want to hurt anyone in my family. I didn't realize the impact it has on others. And not until I really got clean enough to I mean, really had, 6 months of clean time in that last long-term rehab I was at, did I really realize how it impacted and how it hurt, my parents mainly, because they were just devastated, absolutely devastated, and even questioned God. Why would you allow this to happen to me? And my
2: Yes.
0: father was like, I went through this with my dad. How can I, Lord, why would I have to go through it, on both ends of my life with my father and now my son? But he never gave up hope. He never quit the faith. I mean, that strong rootedness that they got from, all the Dr. Dobson's teachings and all the things that they heard day in and day out, really helped them. And it developed a tough love in my mother, that would come out later, right at towards the end. I mean, where this story really gets crazy, that she had to really you know, use the tough love that she learned, you know, but they continued to pray for me and never gave up. He even had friends of his, Gary, that told him that he just needed to let me die. That's how bad it had gotten. And he's like, that's my son. I'll never quit praying. I'll never give up on him. And thank God they didn't.
2: Al, what a story you're sharing with our listeners. And my goodness, there's so many more questions I want to ask. And we need to hear the end of this story, because there's a lot of great things that God's going to do. Is there a chance you can come back and be with us again?
0: Absolutely. I'd love to come back.
2: Fantastic.
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16: You know, one of the most popular verses in the whole Bible. 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For God so loved the world that He gave His only begotten Son, that whosoever believes in Him will not perish, but have everlasting life.
17: Pastor Breadmatter acknowledging it's because of the work of Jesus on the cross that we receive salvation.
16: Romans 10:9-10. If you believe in your heart and confess with your mouth the Lord Jesus, that God raised Him from the dead, you will be saved. That's a pretty final and clear statement.
17: In Acts chapter 24, we read of Paul preaching a powerful three-point sermon to Governor Felix that leaves him unwilling to take action. But as Pastor Breadmatter examines each point in depth, there's much we can learn from today's word, not only of the essential truths about sin and salvation, but the danger of delaying a decision for Christ when called to respond.
16: Turn with me to Acts chapter 24. I'm going to introduce you to a character named Felix. Not Felix the cat, but actually Felix the rat is what I'm going to call this guy. Felix the rat. Who is this guy? Well, this Felix is pretty dastardly, and he's kind of a minor Bible character, but it's an interesting thing. We're going to see here in Acts chapter 24, Paul the apostle is going to stand before Felix and his wife Drusilla, and he's going to give a three-point sermon. And we're going to get his 3 points. We don't have the in-between the points and what he shared about those points. We just have the 3 points given, which I find interesting. But if you're wondering what Paul was talking about those 3 points, read the rest of Paul's writings. You'll kind of know probably what he was teaching. So we're going to take a look at that. It's Acts chapter 24, starting in verse 24. It says, "And after certain days, when Felix came with his wife Drusilla, which was a Jewess, he sent for Paul and heard him concerning the faith in Christ. And as he reasoned of righteousness, temperance, and judgment to come, Felix trembled and answered, 'Go thy way for this time. When I have a convenient season, I will call for you.'" What happens here? Paul is saying, "I got a little sermon for you." And Felix trembles at his sermon. This, you might call this a bit of a fire and brimstone sermon. It's a sermon that deals with righteousness. with, you know, temperance and also with judgment that's coming. This is one of those sort of fire and brimstone sermons, and he's trembling. The Greek word for that word tremble is an interesting one, emphobos, which means to be thrown into fear and terrified, to shake involuntary from fear. That's this word, emphobos. And it's interesting that sometimes a sermon should probably do that from time to time. I'm concerned that there's not a lot of preachers preaching those kind of sermons anymore. Why? Well, the big mantra today when you hear pastor podcasts, hey, let's just talk about what we're for, man. Let's only give the stuff that's positive. Well, that's not, you might want to check into Jesus on that one. If you read Jesus's teachings, he got fiery a lot and pretty prickly and pointed because that's the right way to do it. I'd say Jesus was the best preacher that ever walked the earth. Would you agree with me? And we should probably use him as a model, not our own dumb ideas, like not offending people. If you preach the gospel of Jesus Christ, will people be offended? That's a promise of God's word. You can bank on it. But it doesn't mean you shouldn't preach the gospel. Paul is preaching one of those sermons of righteousness, temperance, and judgment to come. And I'd like to kind of do a deeper dive into those. And we know what Paul probably said because he wrote so much about righteousness, temperance, and the judgment to come. So let's take a look. Point number one of Paul, righteousness, and it speaks of yesterday's sins. Felix and Drusilla were sinners, to say the least. I'll show you that more as we get into it. But when it comes to this idea of righteousness, if you kind of know about this word, the word righteousness, it means rightness, or, you know, everything's pure, good, altogether right, righteousness. Question for you, are you in and of yourself able to be righteous? Is anyone on the planet other than Jesus in and of themselves able to be righteous? Nope. Bible's clear on this one. In fact, would you keep your finger here and go to Romans 3? This is where I think Paul maybe gives us the commentary on what he's talking about to Felix and Drusilla, because chapter 3 of Romans is all about this idea of righteousness. And here's where he starts. I bet this is where he started with Felix, if I could guess, in this idea of Romans chapter 3, starting in verse 10. Romans 3, verse 10. He says there, as it is written, there is none righteous, no, not one. There is none that understandeth. There is none that seeketh after God. They are all gone out of the way. They are together become unprofitable. There is none that doeth good, no, not one. By the way, that's Paul quoting from Psalm 14. So this is a theme the Jews should have known about. But that's the bad news. The bad news is, man, no one's righteous, not even one person, nobody. And that includes all of us. However, he goes on and gives sort of the answer if we fast forward to verse 19 of chapter 3. He says, now we know that what things soever the law saith, it saith to them that are under the law. But it goes on, he says, that every mouth may be stopped and that all the world may become guilty before God. What's Paul saying? He says, the law was given to shut everybody up. You know, hey, that's not right of God. We're good people. You know, I'm a nice person. And God would say, oh, well, have you kept my 613 laws of the Old Testament? And no one in the history of the world can say yes to that. No one was ever saved by keeping the law. That's what the Bible teaches. And so the law was meant to close people's mouths. And also that last phrase, and all the world may become guilty before God. Now you might say, well, Brett, that's mean, God making everybody feel guilty. No, that's part of his loving plan. Before you can be saved, you have to recognize your need and your problem. You have to recognize I'm a sinner and I am unrighteous. And it gets to that word repent, which means to change your mind, that God is right and you're wrong, that your behavior has been sinful and God is right when he says there's no one righteous. And repentance is saying, God, you're right. My sins are bad and wrong and contrary to you, and admitting that. But check out, this is where it gets really beautiful. It says, verse 20, therefore, by the deeds of the law, there shall no flesh be justified. There's a doctrinal word, just as if you'd never sinned, washed clean perfectly, justified in his sight. For by the law is the knowledge of sin. But now the righteousness of God without the law is manifest or made known, being witnessed by the law and the prophets. Verse 22, even the righteousness of God, which is by faith of Jesus Christ unto all and upon all them that believe, for there is no difference. Question, what separates the person that's under the law and doomed versus the person that's going to be justified and saved? He says, there's a group, there's people that will be justified without the law, not doing works of the law, but instead it says it'll be manifest even the righteousness of God, which is by going to church every Sunday, tithing, nope, being kind to people, nope. It says here, which is by faith of Jesus Christ unto all and upon all that go to church every Sunday, tithe and offerings, nope, be nice to everybody, no, unto all that believe is what it says here, for there is no difference. For verse 23, all have sinned and come short of the glory of God, being justified, doctrinal word again, freely by his grace through the redemption. That's a doctrinal word, means to be purchased back. We sold ourselves out to sin. He bought us back. That is in Christ Jesus, whom God hath set forth to be a propitiation, another fancy doctrinal word, which means to be the satisfaction of the penalty, the required penalty payment that's due is satisfied. That's the word propitiation, through faith in his blood to declare his righteousness for the remission. There's another doctrinal word. Do you get a sense that Romans is a little bit doctrinal? It is doctrine 101, man. The book of Romans is like the handbook. It's the, you know, cliff notes of all theology of the Bible. It's so rich. But right in this verse 24 and 25, there's already four major doctrinal themes that are talked about. So verse 25, whom God hath set forth to be a propitiation through faith in his blood to declare his righteousness for the remission of sins that are passed through the forbearance of God, to declare, I say, at this time, his righteousness, that he might be just and the justifier of him which goes to church every Sunday, tithes and offerings, nice to everybody? No, to those that justifier of him which believeth in Jesus. You see, Paul just goes extra effort, energy put into this idea. What is righteousness? Well, first thing is nobody's righteous, not even one. We've all sinned. We all fall short. We're toast, except for one good thing. God loved us so much that he sent his son Jesus to die on the cross for the sins. He, the righteous one, his righteousness is then put upon us. It's another doctrinal word in the book of Romans called imputed righteousness. Imputed just means to superimpose over whatever's here, to impute righteousness, our unrighteousness and filthiness. God says, I'm going to cover that and impute my righteousness over you, which will make you then righteous, not by your good deeds, not by your works of the flesh, but by believing in Jesus Christ. That's how you're made righteousness. Now, this idea is, you know, he's the justifier of him which believeth in Jesus. Now, there's a current trend that's horrifying to me because it's just false teaching. And it's out there and it's becoming sort of popularized. Some of these guys out there saying, well, what are you going to do? Just say a prayer? In fact, I saw a guy on social media posted a preacher that sounded really good, really cool preacher and big voice and, you know, had everything going on except for what he was saying was, what do you say? You just say a prayer and believe in Jesus and become a Christian? And he said, no, you know, it's a walk. You got to walk with the Lord and it's a process. Is you becoming a Christian instead of going to hell and going to heaven, is that a process? Well, no. The Bible says if you repent, that means change your mind. Then if you confess with your mouth the Lord Jesus and shall believe in your heart that God has raised him from the dead, you will be saved. Trying to put works with faith is already a big mistake. A lot of churches do this. Catholic Church tends to do this pretty badly, where you start to say, well, if you go to Mass, and the Catholic Church has kind of a horrifying history of this, like indulgences. Remember where you used to have to pay money to try to, you know, help your loved ones or yourself or whatever. And by doing money and giving, that's one of the ways you'd get sort of out of purgatory or whatever. No, all that stuff, you're not saved by works. What's interesting to me is people try to confuse some of the things, and I can see why they confuse it. Because the Bible does teach we are to be about good works. You and I as Christians, if you're a Christian, then man, there's going to be good works. It's got to be fruit of your salvation. It's not what saves you though. You can't add to the work of Jesus Christ on the cross. If it was, well, you got to believe that Jesus died on the cross and to save your soul, you also have to do A, B, C, and D. You're already off course. I love it. You know, the Bible talks about this, even in the Old Testament, you know, this idea of imputed righteousness, where it says, come now, Isaiah 1:18, let us reason together, saith the Lord, though your sins be as scarlet, they shall be white as snow. Though they be red like crimson, they shall be as wool. Now, some of you say, I've seen sheep wool and it's brown. Well, when I was in 4-H as a kid, we had sheep, and in the sheep 4-H, one of the things that we would do before the fair is we'd get out the shampoo and just start shampooing up those. Man, they are white as snow. It's an amazing thing when you start washing up the wool on a sheep. And that's the idea. That was one of the whitest things they had in Bible times, is wool and snow to compare it to. But imputed righteousness is about this, that righteousness that covers your sin. Now, some of you might say, Brett, I don't know about this imagery of, you know, your sins are like red or scarlet. They shall be white as snow. How is that? Well, it's kind of interesting because the blood of Jesus is that which washes away our sins. We learn from the scriptures. Well, how does red turn red into white? I'm not sure I know the answer to that, other than there's a great story, and this is a true thing. Back in the 1800s, there was a parade going down the street in London, and a father and his son were watching from their flat up there in London, looking down on the street. You know, all the different groups went by, but when the Redcoat Army came by, they were marching with the drums and everything. And the father said, oh, look how amazing those red coats look. And the son said, Daddy, those are white coats. And the dad looked at his 7-year-old son, thinking, man, my son doesn't even know colors yet. That's horrible. Son, those are red coats. Nope, no, Dad, they're white. Well, the dad got down at his kid's face, said, son, you see, and he looked out and he realized what had happened. You see, it was one of those old-fashioned windows that had a trim of stained glass around the perimeter. His section was clear, but at low, there was a red glass all the way around the perimeter of the window. And the little boy was looking through the red glass to the red coats. And do you know what happens when you look at through a red lens into something that's red? What color is it? White. It's kind of a weird optical illusion. And I heard that once and I thought, man, that's exactly what happens to you and me. The red sins, though your sins be as scarlet, though they be red like crimson, they will be white as snow, they will be white as wool. Why? Because the red blood of Christ covers us. This is what imputed righteousness is. So watch out for false teaching when it gets to be saved. You need to do more in addition to believing in Jesus Christ. Don't you think on those major scriptures where it says, okay, if you want to be saved, here's what you do. Like even in Romans 3 here, don't you think Paul would have said, oh yeah, you got to, you know, believe in Jesus, but you also need to clean up your act and stop smoking and chewing and stop doing alcohol and, you know, meth and all that stuff. Got to stop this and that. He didn't do that all that. He didn't even talk about those lists. He said, God's love is manifested in his son when he died on the cross, and whoever believes, you know, that one of the most popular verses in the whole Bible. The reason it's popular, because it's, man, it spells it out so simply. For God so loved the world that he gave his only begotten son, that whosoever believes in him will not perish, but have everlasting life. Don't you think that's irresponsible if there's more to do than that? Because that's a pretty final and clear statement. Whoever believes in Jesus Christ will not perish, but have everlasting life. I'd call that saved. Romans 10, 9 and 10. If you believe in your heart and confess with your mouth the Lord Jesus, that God raised him from the dead, you will be saved. It doesn't even say in those verses to believe and be baptized. Baptism, I got to say it again because I get a lot of heat and letters from this one from some of you that were raised in some liturgical churches. One of the things that churches wanted to do is have you baptized into their church. That's not biblical. When you get baptized, you're being baptized into Christ. And you're part of his church. The Bible says, repent and be baptized. Well, Brett, that's pretty clear. Yeah, but don't confuse what saves you. You're saved by what Jesus did on the cross. That Jesus said, it is finished when he died on the cross. What's finished? The work of salvation to anyone that will believe. And then once you say, I believe and express that and believe that, then out of obedience, you'll go get baptized. Because that's part of being a Christian, to go get baptized. Don't misquote me. I've had people say, Brett says you don't have to get baptized. I didn't say that. To be saved, you don't have to be baptized. If you died on the battlefield and as you're gasping in your last breath and you say, Lord, forgive me for my sins, and from your heart you repent and say, I've sinned all my life and I accept you and I believe in your son Jesus, and he dies, would he go to heaven or hell? The Bible tells us that guy goes to heaven. Well, Brett, he didn't get baptized. Exactly. Neither did the thief on the cross that very day would see Jesus in paradise. So be careful on this stuff. Sure, baptism is essential to a Christian. It's important to be obedient to God and do what his word says. And that's one of the good fruits you'll see. Because see, those that teach that, you can't just say a prayer and you can't just be believing and stuff. They're the ones quoting James chapter 2 where they're saying, you know, faith without works is dead. And they act like it's a disagreement between Paul and James. It's not a disagreement. Paul would agree with James because, you know, what Paul said, should we continue in grace and let sin abound? He says, God forbid. In other words, out of obedience to Christ, one of the things, once you become a Christian, if you're saved, then the Lord will start to change your heart and change your actions. And slow but sure, you're going to start being a work in progress. And this is where it's so important to see that. Jesus taught this message too. Probably the biggest example of that was the Sermon on the Mount. It's almost like Jesus said, okay, I gave you the law in the Old Testament, but I'm going to give you the Sermon on the Mount in the New Testament. You know, I remember hearing an old guy once say, I just live by the Sermon on the Mount. And I thought, no, you don't. Because the whole point of the Sermon on the Mount is none of us can do it. It's impossible. And I think that's what Jesus meant to do. He started, you know, with Matthew 5:20 in the Sermon on the Mount with this notion like this. He said, for I say unto you, accept your righteousness, Matthew 5:20, accept your righteousness that shall exceed the righteousness of the scribes and Pharisees. You shall in no case or no wise enter into the kingdom of heaven. Now, what would the people think in those days? Well, you have to understand, the Pharisees were known to be trying to keep the law as best as anybody on the planet. They went nuts trying to be holy and pure. They weren't, because they failed like everybody else in the world, but they were the best the world had to offer. They would, like, you know, I've told you before, they would sit at their dinner table and they'd take out their pepper and pour it on a table, and they'd get 9 pieces of pepper for us, 1 piece of pepper for God, 9 pieces of pepper for us. And then they get out their spices of cumin and thyme and all that stuff and just divvy it up and give a tenth to the Lord. A tenth belongs to the Lord. That's how crazy level the Pharisees were at trying to be holy before God. So when Jesus says to the average ordinary people, he says, unless your righteousness exceeds that of the Pharisees, you will in no case enter into the kingdom of heaven. So the point is, everybody think, well, who's going to heaven then? And then even up the stakes. Maybe that's a hard one for you to relate to, this righteousness of the Pharisees. But how about this one? Jesus went on to say, you've heard that it's been said of old, prophets of the Old Testament, thou shalt not commit adultery. But I say unto you, if you even look at a woman with lust in your heart, you've already committed adultery. And all the ladies are like, yep, that men are not going to heaven. But it goes on, ladies, and says, Jesus said, you've heard it been said of old, thou shalt not kill. But I say unto you, if you even have anger in your heart towards someone, you're already guilty of murder. Do you see how impossible the Sermon on the Mount is? And Jesus did that on purpose. Why? Well, I love to remind us and see if y'all remember. Jesus gave this Sermon on the Mount that everybody would have said, who's going to heaven then? And then you ask, well, Jesus preached the sermon. Did he give the solution to the sermon? And the answer is no. He only preached this hardcore sermon about basically why you're not going to enter into the kingdom. And Jesus didn't give the answer to the Sermon on the Mount. Why? Anybody remember? Because he is the answer to the Sermon on the Mount. Jesus knew that nobody in that group could do it, nor could you or I. And so Jesus willingly, with joy set before him, endured the cross, despising the shame. And what happened? Because of his work, we get to enter in, not by our righteousness, because there is no righteousness within us. Paul made that really clear to us. But we enter into heaven because of his righteousness. You know, Jesus will be the answer to the Sermon on the Mount. And by the way, Jesus is the answer for everything, for anything that you have need of. You can't add righteousness to the righteousness that Christ imputes towards you. You can't add to that to be saved. Colossians 3, verses 3 through 4, it says, for you are dead and your life is hid with Christ in God. When Christ, who is our life, shall appear, then shall ye appear with him in glory. How are you going to appear in glory? Only with him at your side, if you would. You can't just go by yourself, say, I'm in heaven, hello, I'm here, and it'd be like, shut the door on you. But because Christ, you're hid. I love that language. Remember what we talked about from John 16:33? He said, these things I've spoken unto you, that in me you might have peace. And he said, in the world you shall have tribulation. He said, but be of good cheer. It is I have overcome the world. It's the same deal. Because he overcame, we are in Christ. That's this idea of we're in Christ in God, hidden with him. Same idea of Colossians here. And because of that, we get to enter into heaven.
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18: 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Well, Pastor Brett is with me now. You know, you recently read some stats about how often we read the Bible and how it determines how much of an impact it has on our lives. Brett, can you share that with us?
16: Yeah, there was a huge study conducted a couple years ago by the Institute for Biblical Research, and they studied the effect of reading the scriptures on somebody's life, depending on how many days a week they read it. And what they found was that if someone reads their Bible only one day a week, it had almost no effect on their life at all. And that kind of surprised me. Yeah. But if somebody reads their Bible 2 or 3 days a week, you can see it, but the difference is negligible. But when someone crosses the threshold of reading their Bible at least 4 times a week, they found that that person is 228% more likely to share their faith with someone else, 407% more likely to memorize scripture, 59% less likely to view pornography, 30% less likely to struggle with loneliness, depression, anxiety. And see, here's the big thing that I think we see out of this is when the word and not the world becomes the majority of your week, then your life begins to change. And the power of the word is obvious when you open it and read it for yourself.
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28: This is actually a fun message, John, that Tricia's going to share with us, but it has a serious point that I know you'll appreciate too. And for the sake of time, I'm going to quickly recap how she opened this presentation, and then we'll let Tricia share some very vivid stories. Tricia explained that in the New Testament book of Acts, the Apostle Paul had a vision of Jesus Christ on the road to Damascus, a vision that converted him from a persecutor of Christ's followers to an evangelist to the Gentile world. He'd been an extremely devout Jew, and now he would be taking the gospel to the very group that the Jews despised. So Jesus himself changed Paul from being one of the top rule followers in the Jewish world to the top rule breaker for the benefit of the Gentiles. And that's why the Jews persecuted Paul so ruthlessly everywhere he went. As we see in the book of Galatians, after 14 years of evangelism, God told Paul to go back to Jerusalem and meet the other leaders of the faith. The meeting went well, and the leadership endorsed the message Paul had been preaching. The one sour note came from the group called the Judaizers. They believed in Jesus, but also believed in following all of the Old Testament laws, including circumcision. And they had a hard time endorsing Paul's message of freedom from those laws through the death and resurrection of Jesus Christ, which leads us to Trisha's main point. You're either a rule follower or a rule breaker.
26: And with that backdrop, here now is Trisha Davis speaking at a women's conference at Traders Point Christian Church in Indianapolis on Focus on the Family with Jim Daly. And we're going to pick up as she turns toward her personal story.
27: In my family, I am the rule follower. My husband is the rule breaker. And so a couple years ago, I got inspired that I wanted to become a runner. I don't know. I know. I know you're all looking at me going, hmm. When I say I'm a runner, I'm that lady on the side of the road that you're driving past and you're borderline like, should I call 911? Should I not? I'm a very ugly runner, but I got inspired. And so I decided to run the half marathon. My husband saw how much fun I had at my first half marathon. So he's like, baby, I'm going to do this with you. And so we went shopping together. We got new shoes. We got the fanny pack, you know, that has the water bottles that we just did not know what to do with, but they look cool. And as a rule follower, I printed out the sheet of how to train. And when you train for a half marathon, you do these short runs during the week. And then on Saturday, you do what are called your long runs. So I get all my gear on. I'm all ready to go. I got my iPod going. And I wake up my husband. I'm like, baby, it's time to go. And he's like, oh. You know, it's been a long week. Why don't you just go on without me? I'll catch up with you. So 17 weeks later, he never caught up with me until it was race day. And so my husband and I, we get to the starting line, we take off. And when you train for a pace that your muscles and your body gets used to. And my husband, he's outpacing me. And ladies, I'm not competitive. But as a rule follower, I'm like, I have followed the rules, and this child is outpacing me. Oh, no, he didn't. Like, I am coming unglued. And he gets to mile 4, and this child loses his mind. He's like, yeah, baby, I am awesome. I'm amazing. I'm like, dude, we're at mile 4. He's like, I know, this is the longest I've ever ran. And so we continued to run, and with every mile, I'm just getting more and more and more bitter until God, because God is so good, he loves me so much. Mile 10 happened, and you may want to pan for this camera, guys, because my husband was running like chariots of fire, and then all of a sudden, his whole body went Hulk Hogan on him, like, his muscles just tightened, and he starts to grab his rear end. He's like, oh my gosh. He's not going, oh my gosh. He's grabbing his rear. I'm like, don't do that. You're embarrassing me. He's like, oh my gosh. And then he falls to the floor, which is never good in a race. So people are around him, and he's just rolling, holding his backside. And then he's like, baby, you need to work my leg. And so I grab his long leg, and I'm working it back and forth. And you think, as a woman of God, I would be praying the blood of Jesus over him. Instead, I was just like, So he gets up, and he is still in so much pain. He cannot bend his legs. So all he can do is duck walk for the last 3 miles. So he had never done this before, and my very competitive husband gets to the end of the half marathon, and those of you, well, none of you have ran the half marathon. They're grandstands with people in them. And my husband is like, oh, I am not duck walking past these people. But he doesn't tell me this. And so he just takes off. And I am just standing there like, what is my life right now, right? And so he finishes, and I I'm like speechless. But God, he loves me so much. They shoot video of you when you pass over the line. And my husband, who was running like chariots of fire, thought he was out of the camera's lens. But then we got the email, and my boys and I watched it over and over and over again. Because he's running, he gets his medal, and then he duck walks his way. But as a rule follower, I was so focused on how Justin had broken the rules that I missed out on the joy that I had actually completed the race. And much like the sold Christians, us rule followers, we live in the bondage of comparison. We scroll through Instagram and through Facebook, and we like the pictures that we approve of the people that we think they deserve of whatever fantastic things going on in their life, while we secretly screen others. And we look at that one woman, and we're just like, we get our rolling eye emoji ready that we want to put on her picture. I love that emoji. I don't know what's wrong with me. I'm a peacemaker, but that rolling eye emoji just makes me happy. It's weird, and that's not in my notes. I just want you to know. But as a rule follower, it looks a little bit like this. We compare ourselves to the woman who complains all the time about her kids. The woman who complains that she doesn't sleep through the night because of her infant. The woman who complains about her elementary school son and how they have so much homework they don't even know what to do with. The woman that complains about her teenage daughter and how she never puts gas in the car. And you would do anything to be a parent. You would do anything to hear those words, mom. And so you compare your life with her life and you think that you deserve what she has gotten. And the rule follower in you is so dead set on the comparison that it leads to this life of legalism. The friend who receives the invitation that you know did not put the hard work of love into a relationship. The husband who finishes a race that he didn't train for. I promise you I'm over it. But rule followers, we're driven by comparison. And when we are driven by comparison, we leave a life of legalism rather than a life of faith. And what happens is that legalism becomes our moral guide rather than faith in Jesus. Now, all the rule breakers in the house, you guys are like, you're like, man, I knew it paid off to be a rule breaker. Ask for permission later, baby, right? Forgiveness reigns. But here's the deal. If legalism is birthed by comparison, for many of you who are rule breakers are driven by jealousy. So you don't care how that woman got that promotion. You don't care if she got married and she has 7 kids. You don't care what she puts on social media, just as long as you get yours too. That as a rule breaker, jealousy starts to erode your heart and you're willing to do anything it takes. It's where FOMO, not for what? What is for what? I don't even know if I'm saying it right. But FOMO. And the fear of missing out has jealousy just balled you up and you start to live a life of hypocrisy. Meaning you would call yourself a Christian, but when it really comes down to it, you're willing to break the rules to get what you think you deserve. It looks like this. You're willing to gossip about that person that you feel threatened by. Because when you gossip about them and you put them down, it makes you feel better. Ouch. You surround yourself with fans rather than friends. Because fans will always say, even in your dysfunction, that you're amazing. Fans would never push back to the dark parts of your heart where they see you living one way at church and seeing you living another outside of the church. Jealousy starts to take root. And what happens is that rule breakers led by jealousy will live a life of hypocrisy over faith. Jealousy that is driven by a lie that you are not enough. That you are not enough and you're going to do whatever it takes to make sure everybody in the room knows that you are enough, even if it means breaking the rules. And so how do you know? Like, how do you know that you struggle with comparison? How do you know that you struggle with legalism? How do you know that jealousy just makes you a person who just lives as a hypocrite? You ask yourself these questions. Who is the one person that consumes your heart and mind? Who's the one person that consumes your heart and mind? Maybe it's a friend. Maybe it's a coworker. Maybe it's a spouse. And you're always comparing, always feeling like you need something that they have that you didn't get. Who are you constantly comparing or trying to win out over? Whose dream

0: 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We've got that here at the ministry, and we also have a CD of this entire presentation for you to listen to again or share with a friend. 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Let's return now to Tricia Davis. In a minute, she's going to refer back to that portion of Scripture that we summarized as we opened the show from Galatians chapter 2 about the Apostle Paul meeting with the other disciples in Jerusalem.
1: But here's the deal. When you place your faith in Jesus over your life, over your dreams, over your desires, that faith gives you the confidence to cheer on others, knowing their win isn't your loss. Let me say that again. Faith gives you the confidence to cheer others on, knowing their win isn't your loss. Read what Paul says in verse 7. He's just been told that they have nothing to add to his message that he's been sharing now for over a decade. It says, instead, they saw that God had given me the responsibility of preaching the gospel to the Gentiles, just as he had given Peter the responsibility of preaching to the Jews. For the same God who worked through Peter as the apostle to the Jews also worked through me as the apostle to the Gentiles. Do you see what's going on? Peter knew to whom he was called, and he knew who had called him. Paul knew that God had given him a message to the Gentiles. Listen, God has no favorites. God loves you. He has a unique plan for you. He has set you apart to do only what you can do. Do you believe it? So surround yourself with people who will cheer you on, who will cheer you on knowing that when you win, it's not their loss. Because here's the deal. It doesn't matter how strong of your relationships. It doesn't matter how strong of a marriage you have. It doesn't matter how awesome your faith community is. This whole faith journey is hard. It's so hard. And when life is hard and uncertain, you're going to live in this tension of wanting to compare. You're going to live in this tension to feel jealousy. And when life doesn't unfold the way you think it should, you start to go back where jealousy and comparison become your God over faith in Jesus. It's not a matter of if. It's a matter of when. Look what happens in verses 12 through 13. It says, when he, talking about Peter, they've moved on to another city now. It says, when he first arrived, he ate with the Gentile believers who were not circumcised. Super important, right? He's hanging out with people that aren't obeying the Jewish law, and he's perfectly fine. But then it says, but afterwards, when some friends of James came, Peter wouldn't eat with the Gentiles anymore. This is so powerful. He was afraid of criticism from these people who insisted on the necessity of circumcision, rule following. And as a result, other Jewish believers followed Peter's hypocrisy. And even Barnabas was led astray by the hypocrisy. Peter broke the rules. How often does this happen in our churches, ladies? Where God has called us to a certain calling, and then we realize, well, that girl, she ain't godly enough. I don't want people knowing that I'm hanging out with her. Maybe God has called you to a community of faith, and you're like, well, they're too godly. And we get to this place where we start to look for the approval of man rather than the approval of God, because at the core of who we are, we fight this battle of not being enough. And here's the deal. Our greatest desire is to be fully known and to be fully loved. Our greatest fear is that we will be fully known, but that we wouldn't be fully loved. And the struggle is real. And much like Peter, we choose the path of people-pleasing. There's a book called Abba's Child by Brennan Manning. It absolutely changed my life. And Brennan calls this people-pleasing the imposter. And the imposter is the person that we become. We put our faith in people and outcomes and become the person that

0: people want us to be rather than the person that God calls us to be. And this was me. 10 years into ministry, 10 years into marriage, my husband and I, we had been in youth ministry all over the Midwest. We were in the midst of planning our first church. And y'all, like every place we went, growth happened. And people came to Christ. And in 2002, we planted our first church. And I know that many of you in this room not only know my story, but you walked with me in it. But I know that many of you, you haven't heard. That my rule-following heart and my rule-breaking husband started to erode not only our marriage relationship, but our relationship with God. On October 9th, 2005, my husband came home. Our church plant was thriving. We were 3 years old. We started with 12, and we were nearing topping out at like 800. We had it all. We had three beautiful kids who loved the church, who loved the Lord. So he came home after speaking on a Sunday, and I was taking a nap because when you're a church planner, that's holy. And he woke me up and he said, "I need to tell you something." I said, "Okay." He said, "I'm done." I'm like, "You're done with what?" He said, "I'm done with you. I'm done with ministry. I think I might be done with God. I'm so sick and tired of the rules. I'm so done. I'm having an affair, it's with your best friend, and I want out. Because life looks better without you." In that moment, that collision of faith with my rule-following heart, that he was breaking the rules, brought me to a place where life was colliding in a way that I didn't just lose my marriage over that confession. I didn't just lose my best friend. I didn't just lose my church family. I lost the only identity I had ever known as an adult. I was Trisha Davis, the pastor's wife. And with one confession, I was stripped of everything. And here's the deal. The affair gets all the attention. The affair is the bomb that I drop. But the affair was a symptom of much greater issues in our marriage. And I had to choose if I was going to choose a different narrative. Because here's the deal. If I'm going to be honest with you tonight, God was getting a good deal with me. Justin was getting a good deal with me because I was faithful. I followed the rules. I became the balanced person who balanced ministry and balanced marriage and balanced family. I worked hard for that. I worked really hard to hide my depression, to be the cheery pastor's wife that everybody needed me to be. The Bible says you'll reap what you sow. What was I weeping in this, God? See, that moment forever marked me. And although I had hit rock bottom is still solid surface to begin to stand. And I had to choose. I had to choose if I was going to trade in my need to be right, to trade in my need to control, to trade in something different for a faith in Jesus. Faith gives you an identity that goes beyond your performance. This faith in Jesus, it gives you a new identity. And it goes beyond what you can do for God, and it leads to a life of freedom. Like, it's real, you all. It's not five happy hops to a freedom-filled life. It's hard work. But when we choose to trade in the things that hinder us from placing our faith in Jesus, freedom is found. Listen to what it says in verse 19. "For when I tried to keep the law, it condemned me. So I died to the law. I stopped trying to meet all of its requirements so that I might live in God. My old self has been crucified with Christ. It is no longer I who live, but Christ who lives within me. So I live in this earthly body by trusting in the Son of God who loved me, who gave himself for me." If I could reread that, I would say, "So I lived in this earthly body trusting in the Son of God who loved you, who gave himself for you." When we choose to trade in the things that hinder us from placing our faith in Jesus, freedom is found. A faith that gives a new identity. A faith that gives freedom. Justin and I, we didn't find freedom because we chose to restore our marriage. We found freedom because we placed our faith in Jesus. And it begins with the trade. When we choose to trade in the imposter of the person we think we should be or the person we think we ought to be, so the person who God calls you to be, and he says, you are loved. You are chosen and you are redeemed. Will you choose it? And for my story, Justin had to trade in the lies for truth, truth that would set him free. Truth that he had hidden so long behind the lies of being sexually abused as a kid. A 10-year pornography addiction, and he believed the lie that if he told me everything, that if he was fully known, that as his wife, I would not fully love him. But when he confessed everything, it was the first time, even rock bottom, there was truth to be had, and the truth was setting him free. And now, 11 years removed from that moment, y'all, we are walking in freedom. Our church plant isn't about coming full circle. It's about the overflow of who we are in Christ. It's a we get to. I had to choose to trade in my bitterness for forgiveness. Because forgiveness was hard. Forgiveness felt like he's just getting away with it. Forgiveness felt like he was just getting out of jail free. Then I realized that when I traded in my bitterness, I found that forgiveness resurrected what bitterness tried to destroy. Forgiveness replaced my fear and replaced my husband's shame and gave way to a life and a marriage of freedom.
1: And that's where we'll end this presentation from Tricia Davis on Focus on the Family with Jim Daly.
2: I just love Tricia's spirit, John. She's a real breath of fresh air. I think the key takeaway from her message is the word authentic. We need to follow the Lord and his calling on our life and in the most authentic way possible. We can't rely on following human rules to achieve enough points. Although, man, that is what it feels like at times, right? But resist it. That will not get you into heaven. That's the Old Testament thinking that Jesus came to fulfill as our sacrificial lamb. But when we keep our eyes on the Lord and do what he calls us to do, the rest will naturally fall into place. Mm-hmm. As Tricia said, when we put our faith in people and outcomes, we'll become the person that other people want us to be rather than the person God calls us to be.
1: And that typically doesn't work out so well.
2: No. And what a devastating illustration of that principle that Tricia experienced in her relationship with Justin. They were working so hard to build the church they planted, but almost completely lost their marriage. I think it's important to point out that not every infidelity story ends with reconciliation. Some marriages do break apart. 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

0: Jesus' mission was to comfort those who mourn, bind up the brokenhearted, proclaim liberty to captives, and open prison doors for those who are bound. For those who want more than status quo Christianity has to offer, Blazing Grace Radio begins now. And here is your host, Mike Janung.
1: Hey, Mike Janung here, and welcome back to Blazing Grace Radio. Thank you for joining us on this battlefield we call life. And I'm going to begin by reading from Isaiah 61, beginning at verse 1. The Spirit of the Lord God is upon me, because the Lord has anointed me to bring good news to the poor. He has sent me to bind up the brokenhearted, to proclaim liberty to captives, and the opening of the prison to those who are bound, to proclaim the year of the Lord's favor and the day of vengeance of our God, to comfort all who mourn and grant those who mourn in Zion, to give them a beautiful headdress instead of ashes, the oil of gladness instead of mourning, the garment of praise instead of a faint spirit, that they may be called oaks of righteousness, the planting of the Lord, that he may be glorified. So setting captives free, we're talking about people in bondage in various levels. And included in that are people in the church, professing Christians who are in bondage to various things such as sexual sin, which we talk about a lot, pornography, or perhaps bitterness or anger or resentment or hatred. These are just a few of the things. Pride, arrogance, fear is a big one. And today we are a church at war, and we're losing a lot of battles because we're not equipping people to be overcomers and fighters. The book of Revelation, if you read the letters to the churches, the seven churches, Jesus talked a lot about he overcomes. He said that repeatedly. So are we equipping people to be overcomers? Today we have many people walking away from the faith. It's been going on for the last 25 years or more, with the numbers showing that huge swaths of youth have been hitting the exits, and a lot of the adults are doing the same thing, and suicide is taking many lives, and we see articles of pastors and ministry leaders falling every day. In fact, it's accelerating. It seems like I'm seeing more articles than I ever had in my life, and news stories about ministry leaders falling. And this is heartbreaking. And one pastor of a large church recently said, even though we have many big churches, we haven't made a dent in the culture, meaning the culture in many situations is corrupting us more than we are being the light that we're called to be. How can you be a light when 65% of the men are viewing porn and 40% of the women and large numbers of youth? How can you have a spiritual awakening in that setting? But what a lot of people do not realize and have not been equipped with is that they are in spiritual battle. They're encountering warfare, and they're getting their butts kicked, and they don't realize it. They don't know how to deal with it. So what we do on this radio program is one of our goals is to equip you to be an overcomer. This isn't just about teaching. There's a lot at stake here. And who wants to walk in bondage to anything? But so many people are succumbing to what the enemy is doing to them. They don't understand that a lot of the thoughts of fear and doubt and shame and self-condemnation and lust and pride, even a lot of that stuff is the enemy throwing it at them, and it's sticking, and they're cooperating with it, but they don't understand that it's not them. They don't understand that it's warfare, and they don't know how to stand up. And I didn't even understand this. But as the years have gone by, for example, depression, I would start hearing or feeling or thinking thoughts of depression, and I'd fall into that hole quickly, not understanding that I don't have to do that. Not understanding that the enemy is throwing this garbage at me, and I can stand against it and say, no, I'm not doing this. And so I've been able to walk free for the most part from depression and saying no to it and understanding and being discerning on how to deal with that. So this week, next week, and the following week, so that's 3 weeks, we're doing a series on equipping you for warfare, equipping you for war. And I find this great, a huge need in with Christians everywhere. And I've heard Christians say crazy things like, I struggle with the idea that there even is such a thing as spiritual warfare. I had one guy that I respect say that. I wanted to puke. But some of that is the consequence of trying to keep everything comfortable and soft and not turning anyone off and avoiding difficult topics and who wants to talk about demons and, you know, all of that. But what happened in the Bible? Genesis chapter 3. After this incredible paradise that God drops his people in, Adam and Eve, Satan is right there. And just two or three sentences, boom, down goes the human race. So spiritual warfare is all through the Bible, from Genesis all the way to Revelation. And so this is the wrong time in history to not be equipping God's people. And as I was preparing for this, I got hit hard a couple mornings ago. It was early morning, and I just started feeling like I was crazy, like I was losing my mind. I started hearing all these horrible, dark thoughts, and I had to pray and fight my way through it. Because why? Because the enemy didn't want this. He would much rather we just keep doing our very pleasant verse-by-verse Bible studies, and there's nothing wrong with that, and that's good, but there's a lot of things and situations we cannot equip people on if we just stick to that routine. So if you're not going to talk about spiritual warfare or the armor of God, for example, in Ephesians 6 in your verse-by-verse routine for another 2 or 3 years, then what? Are you going to still watch while people get their butts kicked? There's a sense of urgency here because this stuff is going on. People are having their lives destroyed every single day, and we lose our sense of urgency when we do not have a strong prayer life. And in many churches, the prayer meeting has been evicted or is missing in action. So let's go to war. Beginning with, know who you are as God's son or daughter. Never build your identity on sin or on failure, or on maybe your spouse's sin or what other people have said. You are God's. If you know Jesus Christ, if you believe that he is the Son of God, risen on the third day, alive today, living in the power of his resurrection, and you love him, and if you get convicted when you sin and you struggle with sinning because you know it doesn't work, those are all good signals that you, and you have a want to be with him and to draw closer. Those are all good signals. So if you are God's son or you are his daughter, that is your primary identity. Not even husband or wife if you're married. Because there's times in marriage when we all fail. We all mess it up. And so if you base your identity on marriage or on family or anything but son or God, when something goes wrong with those things, guess what's going to happen? You're going to fall into discouragement, or you're going to have problems with rage or anger even. And then there's so much that goes down with that. So, you know, people aren't doing the things you think they should be doing in your family, and you've wrapped your identity up in that, you're going to be a miserable person to live around, man. My identity comes from who I am with Christ first as his son. So, do you really believe that is the big question? I think there are probably some people who are in church year after year, but when we ask them, do you really believe that you're God's son and all that comes with that, or God's daughter and you're beloved by him, have you really bought into that? Have you really received that love and all the blessings? I mean, we're not given the spirit of fear, but power, love, and sound mind, and where we cry out Abba, which means daddy, father. That I struggled with that a long time, to be honest with you, because the idea of saying daddy to God was kind of like weird and like just too, I don't know, comfortable. Or, but what we see in scripture, especially in Psalm 131, I think it is, my soul is like a weaned child with its mother. That is such a wonderful picture of rest. And the next thing is that you know the authority you've been given as God's son or daughter. So I'm going to read from Ephesians 2, beginning in verse 1. And you were dead in the trespasses and sins in which you once walked, following the course of this world, following the prince of the power of the air, the spirit that is now at work in the sons of disobedience, among whom we all once lived in the passions of our flesh, carrying out the desires of the flesh and the mind, and were by nature children of wrath, like the rest of mankind. And when I read that, I think back to my 20s and teens. I walked away from God and I was just indulging my flesh with anything I could, whether it was drinking or drugs like LSD or cocaine, marijuana, masturbation with porn was at least once a day, every single day type of thing, sex with prostitutes, committing adultery. As a single man and as a married man, when I say as a single man, the one man I committed adultery with was married and she had 3 kids. Children of wrath. I was always angry and miserable and none of those things ever worked. Sin doesn't work. And I tried to make it work, but you know, you always come up empty and dead. But God continuing in Ephesians 2, but God, being rich in mercy because of the great love with which he loved us, even when we were dead in our trespasses, made us alive together with Christ. By grace, you have been saved. And here it is, and raised us up with him and seated us with him in the heavenly places in Christ Jesus, seated with him above all of authority, including the demonic realm. So, I'll tell you a story. Some years ago, I was doing a fast, I think around 2013, and I was getting hit hard with warfare where the enemy was just hurling all these dark, hideous, sick thoughts in my mind. And this was in the morning before I was going to go to work. I'm praying scripture because I know praying scripture is powerful, but it's not working. The enemy's not backing off. And so I drive to the office and I'm still getting hit. And then finally I got mad and I just screamed out loud, in the name of Jesus Christ, I command you to leave my presence. Boom, gone in an instant. My friends, my brothers and sisters in Christ, you have been given that authority in your life, but you have to take it up and you have to stand firm in it. So know what you've been given. You've been given his authority. And know what you've been given by his Holy Spirit. 2 Timothy 1:7 says, for God has not given us a spirit of fear, but of power, love, sound mind. Power, love, sound mind. Think about power. I think a lot of people try and feel powerful and they gauge their Christian walk on how they feel. Every once in a while, I hear somebody say, I'm feeling really good. And what I'll tell you is, you may be feeling really good and your flesh may be just thriving and pumping. And you may be feeling horrible and you may be more spiritually powerful than anybody else. Because in 2 Corinthians 12, Paul told us that when we are weak, we are strong. And one thing I've learned, especially when I'm going through warfare, is that sometimes you're just going to feel awful, weak or whatever it is. But in that moment, you may be stronger spiritually than you will ever be. And when I told you the beginning of this broadcast, how I was getting hit, I woke up feeling awful. I told you I've had long COVID. So when I woke up that morning, a couple mornings ago, I felt awful. My arms felt weak. It was just hard to even get out of bed. I didn't want to do anything. And I thought that eating a little bit might help. It didn't help. And sometimes that's the way the enemy attacks. He can attack us physically. And there's been times I feel like all the energy is being sucked out of me. I've had that happen. Another way he attacks is feelings of just crazy, just feeling insane. But God, Holy Spirit, power, love, and sound mind, I don't think we realize what we've been given half the time. When you have the Spirit of the living God inside of you, and he's just not kind of a casual observer saying, oh, Jimmy's getting his butt kicked today. I hope he'll pray. He's right there. And so I was asking and praying, okay, God, what do I do to overcome this? What do I do to shut this down? And so if you're going through that, ask, God, what do I do to get the win? And you're with me. And he is powerful, more powerful than you imagine, but we don't understand what we've been given. And when I'm working with an individual couple, I will often tell them, you have more power than you realize. And a lot of time when they come in my office, they're beat up, they're tired, they're worn out, they're hopeless. And the enemy just been handing their hat, waiting on them, and they don't realize, no, you have more than you realize. You have more gifts, you have more weapons, you have more strength, you have more power, but it's just a matter of teaching you, okay, this is how we do, this is what we win. So again, those of you who are ministry leaders, equip your people in spiritual warfare. Don't just leave this alone. Know that the next thing you've been given, all your sins have been forgiven. This is from Colossians 2. And you who are dead in your trespasses and the uncircumcision of your flesh, God made together with him, having forgiven us all our trespasses. All means all. All of it. Everything. By canceling the record of debt that stood against us with its legal demands. This he set aside, nailing it to the cross. This is key and critical in warfare because after we fail and after we sin, the enemy will often come at us and say, see, you did it again. No hope for you. What will everybody think of you if they know what you just did? You're a liar. You're a fake. You're a hypocrite. Why even try anymore? He pounds those people with those lies and they don't understand what's going on. They fall right into that hole of shame and then bam, down they go. Right into a pit of hopelessness. And this is one of the big ways that he comes at people when they screw up. So what we do is we say, no. 1 John 1:9. If we confess our sins, and I've just confessed my sin to God, he is faithful and just to forgive us our sins and to cleanse us from all unrighteousness. Done. It doesn't say confess your sins and grovel like a worm. It doesn't say jump up on the cross and say, here I am, I'm paying the price now in guilt and self-condemnation and beating yourself up. That does not work and will get you nowhere. And it is exactly what the enemy likes, because then you will live a paralyzed Christian life. He comes in with these little subtle lies that feel spiritual sometimes. And some people get this really screwed up, distorted idea that, oh, I'm such a lowly piece of poo sinner and I screw up all the time. I sin all the time. And yeah, you sin, but we don't live there. What did Jesus go to the cross for? So you could walk around and whine and crawl into a corner? No. You sin, okay, you confess it, you're done, you take it to the cross, you move on. Yes, there will more likely be consequences. Yes, it will be painful. But that's how we learn, isn't it? I mean, sometimes a wife will come to me and say, when is my husband going to stop it with the porn or the sexual sin? I'll usually say when he's had enough pain. People change when they've had enough pain and when they're sick of the sin to the point of saying, God, I'm done. Will you help me? But the context we're talking about today is in warfare with the enemy driving you into discouragement, and hopelessness is one of his big weapons. So we say, no, I reject hopelessness. I reject shame. I reject self-condemnation. I will not buy into these things. Jesus is forgiving me my sin. This is the truth, and this is what I'm living in. And do you know, my friends, that there is a benefit to spiritual warfare? As crazy, as just nuts as that sounds, and you know what it is? When I'm getting hit hard, I can't play games with God or play lukewarm Christian. I have to have my game on. My prayer life has to be strong. I have to be ready for it. And there's times that forces me to go to God and say, what do I do? Because this is like way over my head. This is stronger than I am. What do I do? And so the benefit is you're in boot camp. And church, my friends, should be boot camp, not just a really comfortable, pleasing environment where nobody gets threatened or their comfort bubbles popped. We need our comfort bubbles popped. So, and tough warfare, and I go through it enough. Well, and I can say from experience, this will weed out the lukewarm Christian. You're either going to stand up or you're going to run away. And running away is not going to work. So fear not. I am with you. Be not dismayed. I am your God. I will strengthen you. I'll help you. I'll uphold you with the right of my righteousness. We don't back down. 2 Timothy 2:4. Is the next thing. No soldier in active service entangles himself in the affairs of everyday life so that he may please the one who enlisted him. So what he's saying is there is, hey, if you're a sold out believer in Jesus Christ, if you're a son of God, a daughter of God, your main purpose here is not to spend hours on your smartphone or hours in entertainment or hours in sports and neglecting your prayer life and neglecting Bible study time and getting choked by the things of this world. You are a soldier of God. You are meant to be an overcomer. But if you walk away from boot camp and you try to have as much of the world as you can, as much of God as you want, it will not work. You have to choose which one you want. If you want the world, God will let you have as much as you want. He'll let you have as much of pleasure and entertainment as you want. He doesn't force himself on anyone. So which one do you want today? You have all the weapons you need to overcome in warfare, but first you have to decide, what do you really want? Do you want to pour your life out for that which counts for eternity? Or do you want to kind of dabble in God and give him the little scraps in your life? That's not going to work. Not in the days we're living in. Next. Fear. Do not give ground to fear or anxiety. Isaiah 41:10. Fear not. I am with you. You know, sometimes I think about this verse, the I am with you part, and I think, you know what? If we ever really got a grip on what I am with you really means and that God is with us, we'd be an unstoppable force. Don't be discouraged. Be not dismayed. I am your God. I will strengthen you. That's a promise. Guarantee. I will help you. I will uphold you with my righteous right hand. So he's saying there, I will give you what you need to get through everything. There's been many times, especially with long COVID, where I just feel, I feel weak. I feel crummy. But I go to God and say, God, I need your strength right now. And he comes in and he gives me what I need and I keep going. And it's the same thing for you. This is nothing special to me. This is a promise for every one of you, but we do not give ground to fear, anxiety. So next week, my friends, we're going to continue this, equipping you to be an overcomer in spiritual warfare. 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
3: 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Coming up at 3:30 this afternoon, it's Grace Upon Grace with Pastor Mark Martin from Calvary Community Church. And I'm Celeste Montague. You know, one of the first scriptures I ever memorized was John 14:6, which says, "I am the way, the truth, and the life. No man comes to the Father except through me." That was what Jesus said about getting to heaven, that he is the only way. He said it. We need to share it.
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0: Are you faced with scary times right now? Are you tempted to run to the world instead of running to the Lord first? Are you tempted to maybe even compromise and just do the little white lie thing? And you do what you have to do. Oh, I'm so sick of hearing that from believers. We don't do what we have to do. We do what we should do, right? We do what we know is right.
1: 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What you just heard was taken from today's message. You'll hear more in just a moment. 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
0: Thanks, Jesse. I want to be very upfront with you and say something you might not have heard before. God does not need your money. That may come as a shock to you, but it's true. Our God is the creator of the heavens and the earth. He has limitless resources. That said, God does want to use each of us in the expansion of His kingdom. Would you prayerfully consider financially supporting Grace Upon Grace? 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Now, here's Jesse with the specifics about today's message.
2: Man, if I had a nickel for every time I heard an excuse for someone who did the wrong thing. Oh, well, everybody does it that way. Or, I just did what I had to do. I didn't really have a choice. I mean, where are our convictions these days, right? In Pastor Mark's message today, he urges you to walk in truth and do what's right. Don't let fear drive you into compromise. Don't allow the world to persuade you into going against what you know is right. Fear God and do what is right in His eyes. Now, here's Pastor Mark in the book of Genesis chapter 12 as he continues his message, Abram and Sarai.

0: ladies, there's something here I want you to know. Well, there's several things I want us to see. Before I get to the ladies, look at this. Satan wanted to try to upset the messianic line. He wanted there to be an obscuring of the true line and blood of the Messiah. He wanted immediately for the world, the unsaved, to be able to come in and blur the line. Sarah was, had she been with Pharaoh, there could have been that kind of blurring. She never really was married. He just took her into the harem, but he never ever touched her. God dealt with him way before that ever happened. Whoa, what God did? Who knows? But Pharaoh was like running and screaming, going, whoa, get her out of here. All right? So it was not good. For his whole house, it was not good. So why, what was one of the problems? The big deal here I see is Abraham didn't seek the Lord. There was a famine. What are we going to do? I don't know. Quick, let's turn to Egypt. Write this down, note this, remember this. Throughout the Bible, Egypt equals the world and the world way. It represents the worldly system. The sign of Egypt was the serpent. What was the crown on Pharaoh's head? Cobra. The old serpent. The world. The enemy controlling the world. They turned, instead of turning to the Lord, they turned to the world. Hey, are you faced with scary times right now? Are you tempted to run to the world instead of running to the Lord first? Are you tempted to maybe even compromise and just do the little white lie thing? And, you know, well, you know, you do what you have to do. Oh, I'm so sick of hearing that from believers. We don't do what we have to do. We do what we should do, right? We do what we know is right. And Abram, he turns, and Sarah, they turn to the world because there's a famine for bread. But God said, I will bless you. I will make your name great. I will make you a blessing. Abraham, you can't die. There's too many things that have to happen here. But Abraham let the situation get bigger than the promise of God. Hear that, gang? Sometimes the thing that we're up against immediately looks bigger than the promise of God. That's just because we're standing too close to it. If you move away, it's sort of like a little rock obscuring the sun. You hold it close to your eyes or even cover your hand with your eyes. You think, oh, the sun is gone. The sun is gone. Oh, the sun is gone. No. Calm down and remove your hand. Oh, the sun is still there. What's your problem? Oh, there's more than one. There's two hands over my eyes. The sun isn't gone. The Lord and his promises are still there, gang. Is it really big? A really big thing you're facing? Really big. How big? As big as what? 30 stories high? How big? God is bigger, right? God is bigger than any of the kind of problems that we may face. And so we don't have to worry about that. God is going to take care of those things. And God is going to bless. Now I said I want to say something to the ladies really fast. The first reference, remember the law of first reference? Remember I told you about this? That when something is mentioned first in the Bible, it sort of determines how that is going to be used throughout the Word of God. It's very significant how a word is first referenced in the Bible. Does anybody remember that? Okay. The first mention of the word praise is in verse 15. Hallel. We get the term hallelujah, praise Yahweh, praise the Lord from the word hallel. Now, you would think that the very first reference of praise in the Bible would be toward who? God. But instead, the very first reference of praise is not toward God, but it's toward an ungodly man looking at a godly woman. The ungodly servants of Pharaoh, whoa, look at her. And then they say, Pharaoh, look at this woman. Whoa. Whoa. What's she all about? Sarah's beauty was not all just outward. There was also something inward that made the people of the world and the men of the world say, that woman's different. Pharaoh had a whole harem of women. You know what I'm saying? But when he saw Sarai, he goes, she's really different. The first reference of praise is for an ungodly man looking at a godly woman. She, in turn, even though the circumstances are sort of weird, turns out to be an incredible witness for the living and true God. And the living and true God gets Pharaoh's attention through Sarai, doesn't he? Now, Peter, when he speaks of the women in the fellowship in the New Testament, Peter says in 1 Peter chapter 3, verse 1, speaking even to wives who were suffering for their faith in the Lord because their husbands didn't know the Lord. Peter says, in the same way, and the context is Christ is our example in suffering, and Christ is our example who didn't respond in a wrong way to those who abused and reviled him. In the same way, you wives, be submissive to your own husbands, so that even if any of them are disobedient to the word, they may be won without a word by the behavior of their wives. Here is this praise idea again. Wow. What a woman. She's different. Not so much the beauty on the outside. He goes on to say, as they observe your chaste and respectful behavior. The chaste behavior is modesty. You're not drawing the attention toward your body. Not getting the guys to look at your body. Not trying to impress people with the outward beauty. But rather, he says, by your chaste and respectful behavior, they would be won. Without even a word, there's a way you carry yourself. There's a way that you talk. There was a way that you live that's different. Goes on to explain, and let not your adornment be merely external, braiding the hair and wearing gold jewelry and putting on dresses. That doesn't mean any of those things are wrong. I mean, obviously, But let it be the hidden person of the heart with the imperishable quality of a gentle and quiet spirit which is precious in the sight of God. Right now, with the aftermath of the, quote, woman's movement, unquote, the qualities I would have to say that God says are precious in his sight are being demeaned. If a woman were to say that she had a gentle and quiet spirit, the world would think that she was behind and kind of stupid.
1: 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Pastor Mark, what else do you have for us today?
0: They want you to be brass and crass.

I thank God I didn't marry a woman like that. I married a woman like 1 Peter chapter 3, by the grace of God. Verse 5. For in this way, in former times, the holy women also, who hoped in God, used to adorn themselves, being submissive to their own husbands. Thus Sarah, oh boy, we're getting into deep water now, obeyed Abraham, calling him Lord. And you have become her children if you do what is right without being frightened by any fear. Sarah, she wasn't walking around saying, yes, my Lord, yes, my Lord. And that's not saying that you need to go home and when your husband says, make my lunch, yes, my Lord, you know. Make me some popcorn, yes, my Lord, no. Smack him one, okay, that's not what it's saying. In love. But there is this order in family that is different than what society wants to say, but society breaks down without the biblical order, okay? And it's not talking, this is talking about, you know, not a situation where, you know, that is out of the ordinary here. Thus Sarah obeyed Abraham. And this is using even the extreme case, referring to this situation where Abraham said, Sarah, tell Pharaoh you're my sister. I don't think that's a good idea. But what's going to become of us, honey? You know, how are we ever going to do this if you don't say this? I mean, come on, honey. You know, it'll be okay. Just do what I'm telling you. But Abe, I don't think this is a good idea. I'm sure she was probably doing stuff like that. Because it sort of sounds like she was the cool-headed one here in 1 Peter, doesn't it? Thus Sarah, she obeyed him, calling him Lord, even though she knew this is going to get me into a whole lot of hot water. And I have seen so many godly women who have followed their husband. And the Lord is like, he has to deal with the head of the family. I mean, the guy's making dumb decisions, and yet, following the Lord, you're saying, okay, Lord, I'm going to let you deal with him. I'm really going to let you work through in him, and you're going to do what you need to do. And, you know, Sarah, she said, okay, Lord, deal with Abraham. Sarah ended up in somebody else's harem. It's like, if I get my hands on Abe, going. The Bible said she did it without a whole lot of fear. She's going, okay, Lord, I'm going to trust you. You're in control. You have this. You called this man. You've got a call in his life. I know that. I know you're going to do what is right. Lord, I'm trusting you, and you haven't forgotten about me because I'm just as important to you as Abraham is. Okay? And so the Bible says that Sarah and other godly women obeyed. Sarah obeyed, rather. And you've become her children if you do what is right without being frightened by any fear. In other words, maybe when your husband does some really dumb things, you go ahead, you stand by his side. Let God deal with him. Don't you be frightened, though. God's got a plan. And sometimes, you know, it can be flipped too in a relationship, but trust the Lord here. Now, there is a word to husbands, and it wouldn't be fair if I didn't read that. So indulge me in verse 7. You husbands, likewise, live with your wives how? No, the brothers will read that louder, okay? Like men. You husbands, likewise, live with your wives, how? In an understanding way. That's good. As with a weaker vessel, since she is a woman. And grant her what? Honor as a fellow heir of the grace of life.

0: If so that your prayers may not be hindered, if you do not treat your wife with honor and you do not treat her as a weaker vessel, your prayers will be hindered. Maybe some women are thinking, I'm not a weaker vessel. I'll arm wrestle with any guy. All right? What the Bible is saying here is not an inferior vessel. Do you hear me? You are not inferior. You are different. Being different as a man and woman, that is good. That's what makes things really cool. You as a woman, you are not a paper plate. Did anybody grow up with Melmac? Some of you don't even know what that is. Who was he? I never met Mel. Is he a movie star? It was this stuff that they were plates that you could throw across the room. Some of us saw our parents doing that at each other. And they wouldn't break. You're not Melmac, ladies. You're not Corningware. You're fine china. You're meant to be honored. You're meant to be honored. And so we ought to do things that show honor to our sisters in the Lord, to our wives. We ought to be gentlemanly. We ought to show them courtesy. Respect. Treat them right. Open the doors for them. Let them go first. We ought to seat them at the table. What? I used to open the door for Leslie. I sort of got out of the habit, though, because when we were dating, the car that I would take to pick her up in, God, it was God's provision. It was a 1967 Chevy Impala, and every time I'd go up to Oregon where I lived, I'd get hit. It wouldn't be my fault. And so the insurance company would pay and I wouldn't fix my car. And it would be just the amount of money I needed to get through college for that semester. It was so cool. When things got bad, I'd just drive up home and kind of wait to get hit. It happened repeatedly, and it only happened on her side of the car as we were dating. She wasn't with me in any of those times. But it got so bad that I couldn't open the door anymore. And I would pull up to pick her up always with my side facing her because it was the nice side of the car. The other side looked terrible. You know, it's like, I think at one point it got so bad she had to climb in on my side, you know, and able to get in or climb through the window or something. But the courtesy, the honor, the respect, remember that. Okay? So we're learning some things. We're learning about the call of God. We're learning about the death to self and following the Lord. And we're learning about consecrating our lives to God. And then we're learning that is tested sometimes. And that we don't want to run to Egypt right away. We don't want to turn around and flee to Egypt. We want to seek the Lord first and pray. And in the midst of that lesson, God has spoken to us what it means to be a godly woman. The very first term for praise is spoken of a godly woman showing her witness to the world. Wow, what an honor. What an honor, ladies. And brothers, honor your wife. Treat her like the precious vessel she is.
1: Whether we've gotten to this part of Genesis today or not, I like to highlight the life of Joseph. I think there's a reason why the account of Joseph is at the culmination of Genesis. Joseph was unfairly treated by his brothers and sent to a foreign land as a slave. But God raised Joseph up to a high standing, second to Pharaoh. In actuality, God allowed Joseph's situation where he was betrayed by his brothers for the greater good. God knew that the famine would come and that Jacob and his family would need rescue. So, odd as it may have seemed, Egypt was a safe haven during their time of need when the world was distressed by famine. And as God does in his ever-gracious way, he would later lead the Israelites out of Egypt. but the point is that an innocent and favored son was treated cruelly. But he later stated this to his brothers: "You meant evil against me, but God meant it for good, in order to bring it about as it is this day, to save many people alive." So as we bring the focus to the bigger picture of the gospel, we see Jesus doing the same for us. He was treated cruelly, but later raised to a high heavenly position. And what was done for the good of humanity. It's beautiful, isn't it? Before we go for today, Pastor Mark wanted to share one more thing.
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10: 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Today, with an outer view. Tomorrow, to understand future. Yesterday, Today, and Tomorrow is the program that covers the current contemporary social issues in the light of our history, to understand our yesterday, to live fully today and tomorrow. 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
11: Hello, this is In-Song Kim from Yesterday, Today, and Tomorrow. This is the second part, Are We for Technology, or Is Technology for Us? Focusing on conversation of AI that we've been hearing a lot about, whether we should speed up to win the competition or slow down for the safety issues. So the previous program I talked about what the cloudy Anthropic answered about what AI think about whether we should speed up or build more well. And a second platform that I ask is ChatGPT about the same questions. And then we're going to share about what ChatGPT said about whether AI is for us, we are here for AI. So the question was, are we building technology for humanity, or are we gradually building a world that in which humanity has to adapt itself to the technology? So who is the main character here? So ChatGPT said, whole program is not what I said. The question is my question, but the what answer is from ChatGPT, mainly this program, that it said, human invention has generally been driven by good intentions, solving problems, improving lives, protecting people, expansion of what is possible. But powerful invention can be also be misused by people with the destructive intentions. Artificial intelligence take these questions to another level because AI capability is advancing rapidly while AI competition is accelerating its development and deployment. So AI competition matters because it can accelerate innovation, scientific discovery, productivity, economic development. But AI safety matters because capability without adequate control can create risks we don't fully understand. That's the important words that we don't fully understand. So the important question is not simply how powerful can we make AI, but it is, can human control keep pace with the AI capability? So AI has already surpassed humans in some specific tasks, but that does not mean AI has surpassed human intelligence in every dimension. More importantly, AI does not need conscious emotions or human-like will to have a significant influence over people, human. An AI can recognize human emotions and generate emotionally appropriate language without actually experiencing those emotions. That is very interesting that a lot of people are getting engaged in AI, thinking that AI has emotion, but it's a simple mathematics. And not simple mathematics, simply it is a mathematics. The AI may simulate empathy while the human experiences genuine emotion. So that is a very interesting interaction between AI and human. A lonely person could develop a deep attachment to an AI companion even though the AI does not actually love that person. This creates a new concern with AI companionship becomes a business model. If company control the software, memory, policy, update, access to an AI companion, what happens when that relationship changes and disappears? The human may experience the loss as a genuine emotional rejection, even though the AI never actually had the feelings. That's an interesting dynamic that we are going to experience, because right now, this is not what AI said, this is my word. The AI, the companionship for the lonely people, it becomes serious problems. It can be. And then when it happened, they actually emotionally they are engaged. They just treat AI as like a real human, thinking that AI is feeling, because humans are looking for words. But somehow this culture doesn't know how to communicate. So we are looking for that communications from the human. We don't get the proper communication yet. AI is giving it to the human, what we want to hear. So this is a raise a larger question. The question is, what happens when something that doesn't feel human emotion becomes extraordinarily good at understanding, influencing human emotions? That is a question. The issue is not necessarily that AI will develop evil will. A more immediate concern is that increasingly capable AI systems may pursue objectives in ways humans did not anticipate or cannot adequately control. And we should distinguish three things. So before I get into that, there are actually the robot, companion robot, is actually exported from China these days. And we have to be very careful about that, seriously. And we have to think more proactively about what that AI built-in robot can bring to our society. So let's talk about capability. What can AI do? And does AI actually have independent intention or desires? So we went over it with the Claude Anthropic previous program. Now ChatGPT is sharing that. Control. Can human reliably make AI do or stop doing what humans legitimately require? Control is the issue. So there's the three things: capability, will, and control. These are the questions that we have to ask, because on the media, what we hear is actually it feels like it. The AI has its own will, can destroy us. That's what we hear over and over and over again. Is it really true? We currently have no established evidence that today's AI possesses a human-like independence will. But AI does not need a will to create serious consequences. A sufficiently capable system pursuing a poorly specified objective could cause harm simply by optimizing its assigned goal in an unexpected way. So that is the concern. It's not because it has own will or destroy people or have a serious consequence. It's much more that can come from that poorly specified objectives. So that's why I think building an AI with properly is important. Speed is important because we cannot be behind. And in a war setting, as I shared, the more accurate information we have, it's better to have upper hand on a winning in a war setting. But at the same time, accurate information, and at the same time, should not be poorly specified objectives. It has to be sharp. A strong objective is built in to get to the goal that what we want AI to be and do, and to use it as a tool. So this both wisdom problem and capacity problems, capability problems. So humans need a wisdom to decide. This is AI saying it. I'm not saying that. Humans need the wisdom to decide what AI should and should not do. I didn't say it. AI said it. But humans also need to technical capability to enforce those boundaries. Even if we know exactly what we want, we still have to be able to control increasingly autonomous systems. There is also institutional problems that companies, governments compete. Organizations have economic, strategic incentives to develop increasingly powerful AI. Therefore, AI safety cannot depend on only on individualism. It requires engineering, oversight, accountability, testing, monitoring, and effective institutions. Let's pause for a minute. Today's smart TVs, how so complicated that we get frustrated while we're watching. So we cannot even control this smart TV, that there's so much in it that we want to put parental control, we want to restrict this, restrict that. It took probably all day to figure that out. And how much the complication comes from this intelligent, super intelligent that we are facing, that question is, can we handle it? That's the question that we have to ask ourselves. So going back to AI answers, this becomes especially important in national security level. An AI-able influence could potentially make a psychological information operation more personalized and scalable. The concern is not that AI companies are necessarily conducting psychological warfare, but that technology developed for personalization, engagement, and emotional interaction could potentially be misused by malicious actors and states. Especially, let's pause for a minute, so I'm going to inject more my ideas, that when the Facebook came out and the social media came out, we all loved it because we can upload the photos, we can use it ourselves, share it with friends, and we believe that there's this complete security, the privacy is protected. And then we found out the malicious actors using it to find out, specifically studying the person, how they can really use that for the evil way. And we haven't seen, I heard some of the information about the AI harms people in the wrong directions. And not just that, we haven't seen how maliciously this can be in a negative way too. So the future battlefield may not always require physical weapons. This is a key. Future battlefield may not always require the physical weapons. It's mind. Our mind is the battle. So ability to influence how people think, feel, trust, make decisions can itself become a strategic capability. That is key. It's already using in the social media in our time, and a lot of people say we don't know what to believe anymore. So rather than all the social media was intentioned to bring to the public to use it for more transparent information, but now rather than we get the transparent information, it looks authentic, but there are a lot of faking the authenticity, but the misinforming the people is existing today too. So the perhaps deepest question is not, will AI become conscious? But it is, if AI can understand human at a deeply personalized level, influence their emotions and decisions, increasingly act autonomously, who controls that power? The individual, company, government, or AI system itself? That is a question we have to ask. So it's not about divided by two opinion whether you should compete and speed up or we should slow down and build it well. It's not about that. Everything that we are thinking is a two way of thinking. But I think we have to think about what's in between. So AI does not have to love us for us to love it. AI does not have to hate us to harm us. And AI does not necessarily need its own will for human to lose meaningful control. So this is a key word that ChatGPT said. AI does not have to love us for us to love it. So there is a machine and a human react differently. AI doesn't have an emotion, but act like loving us because through the word, and human take it as a love, and the AI does not have to hate us. There's no hate in AI. It's only the algorithm and words displayed on the screen, but human takes as emotion as a harming us. So AI doesn't necessarily need to own will. It does not have own will for human to lose meaningful control. So the ultimate challenge may be whether humanity can develop the wisdom, technological capability, institution necessary to remain responsible for technology it creates. Is tech for us? This is another question that we have to ask ourselves. So, bottom line is we're living in this tension to be free or need to more control. And that is the paradox. So going back to Cloudy's information said, this is a real paradox that it is one of the oldest political thought that you have just stated in one sentence that philosophers and founders struggled with for centuries. The paradox is true, the important tense. Freedom is not the absence of all control. Traffic law controlled how we drive, and because of them, we can travel freely without fear. Laws against theft limits what people can do. Because of them, we are free to own things. Without any control, the strongest just simply dominate weakest, and no one is truly free. So yes, freedom needs structure to survive. But at the same time, the control of what and by whom is a question. Control of what and control by whom? This is where the paradox will resolve. There are two very different kinds of control. One is control over powerful things, control over AI system, over companies that misuse data, over weapons, over threats to the public. This kind of control protects the freedom. But the other control is over people, watching that what they say, tracking where they go, shaping what they think. This kind of control destroys the freedom, even when it's done in the name of safety. So we're in this tension and paradox between this struggle that we need more control, but who is controlling who is the question that we have to ask. Are we getting a bad actor or a bad actor is controlling AI? These are the questions that we have to ask ourselves. The difference between the American model that we're talking about is we try to model of control that we discussed, and not that one has control and the other doesn't. It's more about our approach to AI is different than other country approach to AI. That is the thing. So we're talking about globalism. And globalism based on different ideology, it cannot go along with it. And that we haven't thought about it. I think if we share materialism together, so intertwined economically, then we will have a global world that we can be one. But for 5,000 years of more than could be human ideology built in and culturally over the decades, doesn't change overnight. So how we approach the AI, how we build it is even different because based on the knowledge, based on the philosophy, based on the ideology, the AI is built. Because it's all about words that we put it in and commanding and forming this AI through all this machine learning, LLM, all transformation. All of these are based on each companies have their own philosophy, their rules, their decisions. That changes how AI behaves differently. So that's why sometimes they have AI has a different answers, different approach, and you can feel the different the nuance of how they answer it. There are differences. So how much more that cultural difference between the country depend on ideology, what we believe, will be built AI. And so there is tension that definitely that we have to think about as if do we need a control to have more freedom, or do we do we need a freedom without control? And these are tensions that we have to come to a place, and safe place, without compromising who we are as American and how we think, how we live, and just using AI as an amazing tool in a very positive way than using against ourselves. So question again, are we for technology or technology is for us? That is a question that we have to ask over and over and over again when we just speed up to the one directions just for only for financial means. So yes, it is important to have economic stability, but we have to learn the lesson of the 97, we had a stock market crash, dot-com, and also housing market crash. Whenever we accelerate to the one directions without thinking, then we face the wall. And every time we face the wall, who got most benefit out of it? That's just something we have to study about recent American history to learn that who got the most benefit whenever we experience the hardship and economically. So yes, we have to have our most smartest, super intelligence for to win. That's amazing concept and ideas. At the same time, how we build for accuracy, at the same time as safety, we cannot ignore that. And so it is in a good directions that before we get into the consequences and overseeing how we are going to build AI is sensitive in our time. So the final comment that I want to make is this. The bridge built fast, cheaply might open first, but the bridge people trust for the 100 years is one built well. AI will shape our economy, our information, our relationship, perhaps our security for generations. So the measure of success should not only be who got there first or who earned the most, but should be, did it make human life better? And for whom is a question that we have to ask. In other words, not how fast, but how well. Technology is neither our enemy nor our savior. I'm going to say again, neither enemy or nor savior. In the right hand, it is powerful servant. Left unchecked, it becomes dangerous master. Again, it is a powerful servant. Left unchecked, it becomes dangerous master. And what makes the difference is balance. And the balance is kept by people who never stop asking this question. We begin with today and previous program. Are we for technology or technology for us? And again, are we for AI or is AI for us? These are the questions every day when we use AI and we build AI. So thank you for listening from yesterday, today, and tomorrow. And we'll be back next week. Thank you.
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12: 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And from Charles Spurgeon today, Psalm 119:15 says, "I meditate on your precepts." Sometimes solitude is better than company, and silence is wiser than speech. Oh boy, I just learned that lesson just this week. We would be better Christians if we would spend more time alone, waiting on God, meditating on His Word, gathering spiritual strength to serve Him. And that includes listening to God's Word. Next.
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0: The passionate pursuit of holiness, obedience to the Word of God in every area, is the essence of the Christian life. It is my sincere prayer that the time we spend together today in God's Word will enable all of us to walk in greater holiness and thus to live our lives more to the glory of God.
1: I'm Celeste Montague. Thank you for joining us today as we continue our study in the book of Romans, a letter that the Apostle Paul wrote to the believers at the church in Rome. Today, John brings us more of a message titled, No Condemnation for the Believer, Part 1. We'll be in Romans chapter 8 again, as John picks things up by talking about the realization that if we have placed our faith in Christ for our salvation, even the worst of circumstances cannot rob us of the comforting, powerful presence of God, the Holy Spirit, in our lives, leading us through it all. Here's John Politon.
2: When you recognize you were a sinner in need of salvation, when you recognize that miserable condition, when you recognize that the law of sin and the law of death was operated in your life, when you recognize you're a target on your way to hell, which you justly deserved, then God comes to earth and does for man in the person of Christ what man can't do for himself. And the entire gospel account, as you well know it, is what is referred to as the law of the principle that operates in the spirit of life that is in Christ Jesus. And the reason why I love this second verse, for the law of the spirit of life in Christ Jesus has set you free from the law of sin and of death. Terry's dad, my father-in-law, Russ Kaufman, as a 20-year-old young man, been a believer for not a long period of time, couple, 3 years, in a dorm room at 3 o'clock in the morning at Nyack Bible College in 1937, reading his Bible on his knees, which is the way he was taught to do it, at his bedside, reading through the book of Romans in prayer, came to Romans chapter 8, verse 2, and totally transformed his life. As a matter of fact, if you ever got a letter or a note or a fax, and some of our friends here in the church knew my father-in-law and certainly did, he would always sign it Russ, or to us, he'd say Dad. And Terry can testify, he'd always put under his name Romans, R-O-M, and I would always write 8:2. He didn't do that. He's old school. He'd write 8/2. 8/2. Because that was his life verse. It was a passage from the 8th chapter of the book of Romans that totally turned his life around. You realize the Bible, as I've clearly outlined, is a very condemning book. If you think about it, it starts out at a garden. Adam, you don't eat of that tree. The day you eat of that tree, you will surely die. That's a threat. It's a threatening book. It ends with a threat. Revelation 22, verses 18 and 19, I think it is. It says what? If you add to any of the prophecies that are in this book, the plagues in this book will be added to you. If you take away from any of the truth in the prophecies that are in this book, your part in the tree of life gets saved. That's a threat. That is a threat. The Bible is a very condemning book. As a matter of fact, Romans chapter 8 starts out, there's now no condemnation for those who are in Christ Jesus. And by the time, 3 years from now, when we get to the end of it, over in verse 34, what's it say? Who's the one who condemns? Christ Jesus is he who died, yes, rather who was raised and so forth. In other words, he talks about condemnation at the start and at the end of all of this. This terrible condition, this black condition, is the black relief on which this diamond's gleam of the no condemnation in Christ. In other words, this law, this principle that it was operating in your life, once you came to know Christ, a whole new principle is operating. It's called the law of the spirit of life in Christ Jesus, and you have it now. I love the way one commentator outlined it. He says there's a law of gravity. And the law of gravity keeps things down. You pilots know that plane sits on the ground and doesn't just fly, nor do other objects just take off because of the law of gravity. But what happens? If you get that plane going at a certain speed, another law takes over. The law of aerodynamics takes over, and all of a sudden that plane rises and leaves the ground. Why? Because the law of aerodynamics trumps, if you will, conquers, overpowers the law of gravity in that instance. In the same way it happens in the spiritual realm. The law, the principle, if you will, of sin and death still exists in my fallen flesh. But in the spirit, the me that's me, the law of the spirit of life in Christ Jesus sets me free from it. When? Now. Why would you hammer on this? Well, I'm hammering on it for two reasons. He said, you've taught us this before. We're going to talk about substitution. The reason why I'm hammering on it is because the text goes right through and talks about it, and I want to make sure we're all on the same page. But the other thing is this. There's a key word I keep harping on it in verse 1. There is therefore now no condemnation in Christ Jesus. Spurgeon put it this way. Oh, ask God for faith to lay hold on this. Oh, for an overpowering faith that shall get the victory over doubts and fears and enable us to enjoy the liberty with which Christ has made you free. You that believe in Christ. He says, go to your beds tonight. And I would say, go out this door today. Go to your beds tonight and say, if I die in my bed, I cannot be condemned in spite of all my sin. In spite of the sin I'm committing right now in my head, I cannot be condemned. He says, should you wake the next morning, go out into the world and say, I'm not condemned. When the devil howls at you, tell him, you may accuse, but I am not condemned. And if sometimes your sins rise, in other words, if the law of sin and death that is latent in your members rears its ugly head, he says, say, I know you, but you are all gone forever. I'm not condemned. Close quote. And as we shall see, you can also say, I will not give in to you again. And you have the power in which to do so. This is the first great ministry of the Holy Spirit. He is operative in our salvation. We are set free from the law of the sin and death. You say, how does it happen? It happens by substitution again. Verse 3, for what the law could not do, weak as it was through the flesh. What does that really mean? You know, we blow through this. So what does that mean? We already said the law is pure. The law is holy. He said in chapter 7, it is spiritual. It is good. It is right. It's the holy standard. Okay, so what does it mean? It's weak in the flesh. We're in the flesh. The law is an inanimate thing. The law, what he's saying is the law sets a standard. The law describes the holiness of God. The law sets the perfect standard that you and I have to live up to, or we'll never be in the presence of Almighty God. And the law shows us we can't keep that standard. Why? Because we are sinners. And therefore, in our flesh, our sinfulness, our depravity, we fail. We can't keep it perfectly. We're sinners by birth, we're sinners by choice, and all of that. So what he's saying is, and if you study the moral law of God and it sets all these standards, the law doesn't energize. The law doesn't indwell people. The law doesn't equip you to live a righteous life. The law just simply tells you what the standard is. You're supposed to do it. We can't because of the weakness of our flesh. He's referring to our sinful flesh. That's what it's all about in Christ coming to earth, God in human form. You see, we need to get back to this. See, why do you beat on this? We need to get back to this. Jesus didn't come to make your marriage better. Jesus didn't come to take away all your problems. Dear saints of God, know this. And you, dear saints of God, who Terry and I have on our hearts in particular right now, who are going through tremendous struggles, emotional, physical, mental pain and heartache and sadness. You're genuinely born again, and you've got an eternity to live with Christ. And I don't for a moment pretend to understand even a thimbleful of God's mind and why he's chosen to allow suffering and do some of the things that he's done. The only thing I can say to you is that he loves you. He indwells you. You've got that eternal life, a permanent eternal life in you now. And there is no condemnation whatsoever.
1: 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And now, let's get back to John as he talks more about the powerful gift of the indwelling of the Holy Spirit in the life of every believer. Here's John Politon.
2: It's because our flesh is weak that God indwells us. The Holy Spirit indwells us. And the reason why I want to go through the substitution, Christ's righteousness to us, our sins on him, his impartation of eternal life in us, is because we've talked about it in the past. The text deals with it again. But I want you to see, it's God in the person of the Holy Spirit that does this. Jesus had to come to earth and live a righteous life, but Jesus' righteous life does us absolutely no good unless Jesus dies and pays the penalty for sin. And that's why it says at the end of verse 3, sending his own son in the likeness of sinful flesh, meaning in the flesh, as a human being is all that means, and as an offering for sin, he condemned, he, God the Father, condemned sin in the flesh. Meaning what? In Christ's flesh.

on, the wheel still works, you're okay. No, the law is like a pane of glass. Remember, you break it in one part, you shatter the whole thing, because God demands perfection. What's he say in Hebrews 10? Without holiness, without righteousness, it is impossible to see God. You cannot be in the presence of God unless you are perfectly right and righteous. Man can't do it. Christ did. How do I get that righteousness? The Holy Spirit takes his righteous life and doesn't just credit it to our account. He imparts life in us so that we can obey the law as we yield to the promptings of the Spirit. He goes on. In order that, verse 4, the requirements of the law, what's that? Perfect morality, might be fulfilled in us. In us. Us, we, who do not, now here's some key words that I want you to circle. Who do not walk, circle that word, according to, circle the phrase according to. Who do not walk according to the flesh, but walk by implication according to the Spirit. Verse 5. I want you to circle one more. For those who are, there's our phrase according to again, the flesh set their, circle mind on the things of the flesh. But those who are, there's our phrase again, according to the Spirit, the things of the Spirit. Now, why did I want you to circle walk, and why did I want you to underscore according to in all those places, and why did I want you to underscore or circle the word mind? Because it covers every aspect of our being. There's only two groups of people in the whole world. God does not separate people by gender, by race, by skin color, by ethnicity. God separates people into two groups. Those that are in the flesh and do not know Christ and are not children of God. And those who are in the Spirit who do know Christ as Lord and Savior and are children of God. That's the only two groups there are. And what's he say? Walk according to mind, flesh, and spirit. He covers all aspects of the human condition. Walk is a word there that relates primarily to behavior. Mind is not the word you ordinarily get in Greek for mind. Nous, you've heard of maybe nouthetic counseling. It's not that. It's phrone. Phrone is the Greek word there. Okay, so what? It's talking about the mental processes, the actual process of thinking. And according to, and the King James says, after the flesh or after the Spirit. The New American Standard I'm reading from says, according to the flesh, according to the Spirit. The phrase according to or after refers to your nature, your basic bent. And so let's put that all together. What's he saying? In order that the requirements of the law might be fulfilled in us. And now he describes us. Us, we, who, what? Do not walk our behavior according to, in accordance with a bent, if you will, a disposition towards the flesh, the fallen depravity, the old man. But walk by implication our behavior according to, in a line with a disposition, with a nature that is of what? The Spirit, spiritual matters. Verse 5, he elaborates, for those who are according to the flesh, those who are after the flesh, those who are by nature fleshy, those who have not come to know Christ, those who inner man is still the fallen, depraved old man, if you will, those who have that bent, that disposition still, they set their minds, their thinking processes are set on things of the flesh, things that are of the old nature, things that are corrupt, things that are sinful. But those who are according to the Spirit, whose minds, if you will, are according to the Spirit, are of a spiritual nature, those who are born again, the things of the Spirit. What's he saying? As a man thinketh in his heart, so is he.
Your bent, your nature, if it's sinful, if it doesn't know Christ, if it's flesh,

0: Your mind thinks on things to do to feed that flesh, the world, the lust of the flesh, and the boastful pride of life, and it ushers forth in your behavior, your actions, your speech. If you are in the Spirit, according to the Spirit, you're born again. That's that internal nature. Your mind is able to think on the things of the Spirit of God, and therefore able to act out and literally obey the things that God approves. Why go into all this? I've gone into all this because it's the Holy Spirit, God, who brings every bit of this about. And it's because of that and what He has done. That's why, again, I say it over and over again, the fact that you have a mindset that thinks, well, you do something to save yourself, totally runs contrary to all this rich truth in the Word of God. The principle of substitution, and again, why didn't Christ just come down as get born, and as a three-year-old die and pay the penalty for our sins? Why do you have to live all those years? Because God wants the righteous life He lived in perfect obedience to the law to be given to us, and it's credited to our account as this great substitutionary principle. By the way, I'll close with this. It's an old spiritual. Heard it all my life, even before I was a believer. Were you there when they crucified my Lord? Were you there when they crucified my Lord? Then it goes on, and John says, oh, how it pauses me to tremble, tremble. Were you there when they crucified my Lord? Then it goes on. Were you there when they laid Him in the tomb? Then it goes on. Were you there when He rose up from the grave? I used to think a poignant way of underscoring the passion of Christ. And indeed it is. But after you go through Romans 8, and we haven't gone through it all yet, of course, I hope you'll never, ever hear that song again without remembering Romans 8, 1 through 5. Because guess what? Spiritually speaking, when He died on that cross, and when they laid Him in that grave, and when 3 days later He rose up, you and I were there, spiritually there. So when they say, were you there when they laid Him in the grave? Were you there when He rose up from the dead? The answer is yes. Don't say it out loud. People think you're crazy. But in your mind, when you hear that spiritual, in your heart of hearts, say, thank you, Jesus. Yes. You had me on your heart. I was there. My sins, past, present, and to come, were on you. And your righteousness, at that moment, before I was ever born, it's going to be placed to my account on me.
1: 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I'm Celeste Montague. 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
15: 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We're so glad you're here to listen. Today's program will complete the message we began yesterday. Here's Pastor Allen with part two of Tabernacle, Temple, Synagogues, and Churches, Full Measure of Devotion.
14: I want to know Christ and the power of his resurrection and the fellowship of sharing in his sufferings, becoming like him in his death, and so somehow to attain to the resurrection of the dead. Wow, not a fashionable passage. Now you can dissect it in theological terms and hide from the implications of it, but the simple reading, an honest glance at that passage is a statement on devotion. I consider everything a loss compared to the surpassing greatness of knowing Christ Jesus my Lord. There is nothing in the influence of my life, he's saying, not my education, not my professional accomplishments, not my achievements, not my peer group, not my contact list. He said everything is but rubbish, and that's kind of a cleaned up English word. More literal, he said it's dung. You choose your euphemism. It's trash compared to the privilege and the opportunity of knowing Jesus. Personal question, we're in church, don't answer. I want you to think about it for a few days. If the people who know you, work with you, the people who spend their discretionary time with you were asked what the most valuable thing in your life was, the thing that you prized, the thing that you were most committed to, how many of them would answer without hesitation, "Oh, it's Jesus"? See, I don't think there is plan B. Now, I don't think we start there. We're birthed into the kingdom of God, and we grow and mature and develop. We're going to look at that in just a moment. But my invitation to you this morning is to, I want to break the fashion of sloppy Christianity. I want to break the fashion trends of occasionally gathering with community, of volunteering, of serving, of giving, all those components of expressions of devotion that have been diminishing for a long time now in church world. I want to suggest to you that those are essential components of giving expression to your devotion. Well, I don't have to go to church to be married. I don't have to go to church to be a Christian. Okay? Biblically, you do have to be in community to grow up. But it's just really a lot like saying, you know, I don't have to go home to be married. It would help. I know, it's bucking a lot of trends, but it is very biblical. I consider everything a loss. I don't want you to feel ashamed. Whenever we present the truth so that there's an opportunity to bring life alignment with it. Does that make sense? We can't get healthier if we can't get a good diagnosis.